0: Trump to back any deal. Strait of Hormuz open. There can be no highly enriched uranium in Iran, and there can be no nuclear weapons program in Iran.
1: The president has said he's not in any rush to get a final deal done. An Oregon man who admits he intended to kill a U.S. senator may be going to prison for a decade.
2: Donald Leroy Smith's pleaded guilty after being charged with threatening a federal official. He's from Woodburn, Oregon, about 30 miles south of Portland, and prosecutors say he left a startling voicemail message to a U.S. senator last November. They won't say which senator.
1: That's Fox's Joel Nader reporting. 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
3: With SuperTalk News, I'm JT Mitchell. The U.S. Supreme Court has ruled in favor of Mississippi death row inmate Terry Pitchford, finding concerns over racial bias in jury selection during Pitchford's murder trial. In a 5-4 decision, the justices said the lower courts failed to properly examine whether prosecutors illegally ruled out black jurors. Pitchford, who is black, was convicted and sentenced to death in the 2004 killing of Grenada store owner Reuben Britt. The ruling from the nation's high court now sends the case back for further proceedings. Bond has been set at $500,000 for the man accused of shooting Mississippi native and star Missouri running back Ahmad Hardy. Rashadrick Harris was charged with 2 counts of aggravated assault after Hardy was shot at a concert in Laurel earlier this month. Hardy is expected to make a full recovery.
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3: While college softball's World Series is underway, college baseball's postseason tournament is just beginning. This weekend, both Mississippi State and Southern Miss will host regionals. Ole Miss, on the other hand, will travel to play in Nebraska's regional. Let's put our focus in Hattiesburg for a second. We asked ESPN's Kyle Peterson if the Golden Eagles have a chance at making a run to Omaha.
6: Yeah, I think it definitely could. I mean, I think they have one of the tougher regionals, like 1-4, that is out there. I mean, Little Rock took LSU to 4 games last year. Virginia, by all accounts, is healthy. And I think Jacksonville State is the best 3. Combine all those things, I think it's tough to get out. And if you do get out, and if Florida gets out, you got to go to Gainesville.
3: Southern Miss opens regional play tomorrow against Little Rock at 1 p.m. Mississippi State has the same time slot, but against Lipscomb. Ole Miss will play Arizona State at 8 p.m. Central.
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9: Welcome back to the program. 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And as always, if you're a naysayer, we're going to put you right to the head of the list at 866-439-5277. Our poll on X today: should Donald Trump's face be on American currency while he is still alive and still in office? Well, I would have to say no. Now, the Treasury Department is considering printing a $250 banknote with Trump's image. I guess that might be indicative of inflation these days. A $100 bill used to be very unusual these days. Given the cost of gasoline and everything else, $100 bills are not that unusual anymore. But there are laws on the books. Some of them have been there for almost 175 years. They go all the way back to the mid-1800s that say you cannot put a living person's face on any American currency. But they are considering, on America's 250th birthday this year, to put out a $250 banknote, and it would have Donald Trump's face on it. Well, the Thayer Amendment that was passed back in 1866 says it's illegal, not just not encouraged, but illegal, to put the likeness of a living person on official U.S. currency, bonds, or financial notes. So the Bureau of Engraving and Printing has said currency often takes 6 or 8 years to produce a new bill. Getting one on short notice is going to be very unusual. Should Donald Trump's face be on American currency while he's still in office? I would say we stick with that rule right now. I mean, as big a supporter as I am of Donald Trump, and as much as I think the country owes him a lot for the tremendous job he did in his first term, second term is still going very, very well, although there are certain things that I don't agree with President Trump about. But should his face be on American currency? My answer to that would be no. You can answer it any way you like. You'll find the question at Lars Larson Show and at LarsLarson.com. Yesterday's poll: should every public school classroom in America be required to have cameras so that parents and taxpayers and the like can see what's going on inside the classroom? 85% of you said yes. I join you in that yes vote. Only 15% of you said no to that question. But let me get back to doctor-assisted suicide in Canada. Sadly, the Canadians have gone absolutely nuts when it comes to medical assistance in dying, is the new term of art. Originally, it was called doctor-assisted suicide, and even though the doctors are still involved, apparently the doctors were not crazy about having doctors associated with suicide, since the first rule of medicine is supposed to be first do no harm. But here's what's going on. March of next year, March 17th, 2027, Canada is expected to include in medically assisted euthanasia those who only suffer from mental illness and have no terminal illness, have no physical ailment, they just are mentally ill. Euthanasia advocates are arguing for expanding eligibility to minors, those under the age of 18, although that proposal has not yet advanced. And let me point out something to you. America still has at least a largely private medical care system. Canada has national health insurance. And under national health insurance, you always hear from Canadians, well, our medical care is free. Yeah, free because you've already paid for it through your taxes. But now you have a government that has a dog in the fight. The government

Government is very much incentivized to take terminally ill people and get rid of them as soon as they can. They're also given an incentive to get rid of anybody who has a very expensive medical condition, because after all, those people cost a lot of money. And I might remind you that typically the most expensive months of any person's life are the last 3 or 4 months of their life before they die. That's a very expensive time. If you get those people to check out early, then the government saves money. In the case of the private sector in America, private sector insurance companies would save money, but they're not the ones offering up doctor-assisted suicide. So, should it be considered for people who are only mentally ill? You know, most of the doctor-assisted suicide programs from the beginning, and this was decades ago, they would say you can, if you have a terminal illness, end your life early with the state's assistance. And I've had lots and lots of arguments with people over the years who've said, what business does the government have telling me if I'm allowed to commit suicide? Well, the practical fact is that if you want to commit suicide, there is absolutely nothing the government can do to stop you. But the minute you have doctor-assisted suicide, that is suicide with the assistance, the aiding and abetting of the government. The government is saying, you want to commit suicide, we will help you do it. We will allow a government-licensed doctor to prescribe a government-licensed medication that is then going to be used to let you take the pills and kill yourself. Now, if anybody thinks that makes sense, I'd be glad to hear the naysayer call. You have involved the government, and the minute you involve the government, they set the limits. When it comes to just garden variety suicide, do I agree with people committing suicide? No. Would I consider it for myself or a family member? I would not. But that's my decision. And in the case of involving the government, you've automatically given them a role to play in whether or not you commit suicide. And then, with an increasingly socialized medical system in America, you're going to see people start to do the math. Now, they may not talk about it out loud, but what they will do is they will say, well, you know, if some of these people would just check out early, why, we would save billions and billions of dollars. And then consider this, what's going on in Canada. They found one doctor, James McLean, who issued a Crohn's disease patient for euthanasia after meeting the patient at a coffee shop, a Tim Hortons coffee shop, and gave him a ride to the euthanasia facility. Euthanasia, or assisted suicide, now constitutes a large percentage of all the deaths in the nation of Canada. I do not want that to happen in the United States of America. I got to give you a piece of advice. Peace of mind actually matters, especially when it comes to your health care. 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
15: Welcome back to Lars Larson Show. I hate to disappoint all the parents and all the school counselors who've been telling kids for decades, you have to go to college. You have to have a degree. And ideally, you should go out and seek a master's degree in some subject, because now, guess what? Master's degrees are hitting one of the highest levels of unemployment or non-employment in 20 years. Should students think twice before they take on six figures of debt for a degree that apparently and increasingly employers don't want? I've decided to invite on Dr. Gerson Marino-Riano, who's president of Cornerstone University. Dr. Marino-Riano, welcome to the program.
16: Well, thank you so much, Lars. It's good to be here. Thank you.
15: So tell me this. What would you say to all these kids, young people, men and women, who've gone out and spent a big pile of money, and now they have a pile of debt, and they have a master's in something, and yet it turns out it's not a time to have a master's degree, not if you want it to turn into a job?
16: Yeah, you know, I've met some of these students before, just a few weeks ago. I met a couple of them who said that to me. And one of the things that we've done here at Cornerstone University, we've launched a program called SOAR. It's a mobile program, accredited degree program, that cuts the cost of a master's degree or a bachelor's degree significantly. A master's degree, for example, is only worth $13,000. It's a high-quality, accredited, world-class degree. Wow. On a mobile phone.
15: $13,000.
16: Because we did that because we saw this problem coming a long time ago. It's just the costs are exorbitant. And with the speed of AI, some of these degrees are becoming irrelevant very quickly.
15: Well, because I've always wondered, I went to college for about a year and a half, but that was a million years ago. But even at the time, an awful lot of what's at the university doesn't go to benefit the students sitting in the classroom. In fact, most of my classes were taught by GTFs. You know, graduate teaching fellows. And I thought, oh, so you paid all this money to get all these highbrow faculty, and then the young man or woman teaching the class is actually just another student who's a few years ahead of me. It didn't seem like I was getting my money's worth even at that time, and it certainly doesn't seem like kids are getting it today.
16: I know you're at a perfect and accurate assessment, Lars. I've met so many students who are part of the 43 million Americans who have some college, no degree, and are not going back. And many of these students will tell me, I don't understand the point of it. It's irrelevant. I don't see how this fits. What's the relevance of what I'm doing? And this is why we create a solution, the first in the market, to really address this issue of what I call the disenchanted learner in college. And to address a cost issue as well, we want to provide education that's relevant, that's timely, affordable, flexible. And again, a master's degree, for example, at $13,000 for the entire degree on our platform is unheard of. High quality and accredited. So it's a very sad situation. Higher ed has done this to itself, quite frankly. There's a significant lack of accountability that has existed for decades now with degrees that are irrelevant. And students have sort of bought, you know, sink and bait, and now they're in trouble with a lot of debt and with an irrelevant degree. This is why we offer this solution, and I would tell parents, I tell students, go to Cornerstone, look at Cornerstone, our university, but any university you go to, you have to ask some hard questions. Is the value really there for the price?
15: Well,
16: $100,000 is irrelevant, I think.
15: I'm talking to Dr. Gerson Marino-Riano, who's president of Cornerstone University. Now, you say it's unheard of. I recall that about 15 years ago, Texas had a number of its institutions that said, they were state institutions, that said, we will offer you a four-year degree for $10,000 in tuition. Today, that might be $15,000, but it wasn't $10,000 a year. It was $10,000 total cost. And people said, well, then you're probably getting a degree in nothing. And I said, no. I looked at some of the degree courses they had, and they were studying serious subject matter to go out and work in the world. But they were aimed at get you in, get you to learn the things over 4 years, get the degree. It meant something, but trim off all the extra fat. And you're not supporting an entire institution that really doesn't relate to whether you're learning something or not. Couldn't every university system in a state do the same thing, Doctor?
16: Yeah, every school could do the same exact thing. The dilemma is that you have, quite frankly, an entrenched cadre of professionals called faculty who govern institutions, and they have hijacked the educational system along with the American Association of University Professors in the name of academic freedom. And it has been used in many ways to keep institutions from innovating and being relevant and really helping our country and our young people and our future generations.
15: So how do we,
16: stranglehold has to be broken.
15: Doctor, how do we push these institutions to do that? Because if they're not paying attention, and in fact, I'll tell you, one of my favorite hobby horses lately is nursing. My mom was a nurse, but until a few years ago, you could be a basic nurse, you know, in a hospital or a other institution with a two-year degree. And then all the four-year degree institutions said, no, let's make it a minimum of a four-year degree. And I thought, well, if you're going on to more complicated things like research or things like that, you might need the four-year degree. But if you're going to be a basic day-to-day nurse in an institution, why do you need a four-year degree unless you're going to go on to that other work? And yet they insist on I guess, credentialism for everyone.
16: Yeah, two things. You have to break the stranglehold of faculty governance and institutions. You have to have academic leaders and presidents have courage to break this in a vision to really help students and families in our country and not serve the faculty, but serve the student. That's absolutely critical. You have to re-envision accrediting agencies. I mean, that's a significant part of the problem. Over the last year and a half, I think what the President Trump's administration has tried to do is to really break its stranglehold of accrediting agencies and how they assess institutions. That has to be completely redone and rethought, Lars, because if not, you have no innovation and you don't have institutions serving students. You have them serving themselves or their faculty. And then you have to then address the whole funding issue. I think institutions that receive public funding should have significant accountability barriers to demonstrate and to fulfill. And until that changes, it will never happen. These institutions are subsidized by tax revenue, by tax dollars and other subsidies, and with very little accountability. I'll give you an example. So the American Association of University Professors and the American Teachers Federation just launched their proposal for reinventing American higher education, and they argue more public investment for free college for everyone, but really very little accountability. And that's the challenge. We want more public dollars, but keep your hands off what we'll want to teach our students.
15: Dr. Gerson, thank you very much. Dr. Gerson Moreno-Riano, president of Cornerstone University. By the way, all those spam texts and the scam emails that flood your phone and the calls as well, they're not random. 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
16: Welcome back to the Lars Larson Show. It's a pleasure to be with you. You know that redistricting has been a huge issue all the way across the United States of America. And we've seen numerous competing decisions by various courts to say a state can or cannot redraw the congressional districts based on changes in population. Well, now there's been a new decision by a federal judge that has declared to Washington State that it, the state redrew its map, and now the Supreme Court could actually strike it down before the midterm. So I thought I'd get the straight version of this from Washington State Representative Alex Ibarra, who joins me now. He is a Republican. We always hope for Democrats, but they don't seem to be willing to talk about these kind of things. Representative Ibarra, welcome to the program.
17: Hi, Lars. How's it going?
16: It's going very well, except tell me this. So we had one federal judge that said, you've got to redraw the map, and it got redrawn. And now, what happens now? Because the U.S. Supreme Court could step in before the midterms. Is that still possible?
17: Yeah. So what's kind of going on right now? So when, as you just mentioned, there was a court order that basically redrew the legislative district lines. And I, for one, was moved out of the Yakima Valley. And so was Senator Torres, at the same time. And what that did is that made my particular race in the future, to running in the 13th a little bit harder, because what it did is supplant 30,000 Hispanic, voters out of Yakima that I won in that election, and moved them out. And now I have to, they were replaced with Democrat voters, in other places instead of Yakima County. So it's going to be a lot harder for me to win the general election. So that was the premise of my portion of the case. But at the moment, as you just mentioned, when the Supreme Court of the United States passed, or they basically said the Voters' Rights Act needed to be dramatically updated, that happened. And so at that same time, we had submitted a case to the Supreme Court of the United States stating that we felt that the federal judge that you talked about earlier had made a mistake. And so what happened in between that time is the Louisiana Callas case came about. They voted to, again, dramatically update the Voters' Rights Act and how it should be applied. And so what is happening, we also submitted a case to the Supreme Court of the United States prior to the Callas case, or the case. Okay. And so right now we are awaiting for the plaintiff to submit on June 2nd, their response. And at that time,
16: what's Alex? What are the challengers claiming about this redrawing of the district? Because unlike a lot of states, the state of Washington has a bipartisan redistricting commission. I've talked to members of that commission, and it seems like a very sensible way to be able to draw things up. Two Democrats, two Republicans, sit down, draw up the maps, come up with a recommendation, say this is the way the maps ought to be drawn. And you get a bipartisan decision instead of just one party deciding this is the way it's going to be. So what's wrong with what they did?
17: Nothing's wrong with what they did. Actually, that final decision on those maps went to the legislature, and we passed them. So the legislature all agreed on those maps. And everything happened after the fact, where there was a suing using the Voters' Rights Act as the vehicle to use. And so those lines were redrawn. And basically to make the Yakima districts more Democratic, they thought, because they could get more Hispanics in those particular districts if they redrew the maps.
16: Is it ever legitimate, Alex? I got to ask you this, because my position has always been you shouldn't be doing anything based on race. You shouldn't hire people based on race. You shouldn't decide college admission based on race. You shouldn't do any of that. So is it legitimate to draw a district when you're drawing it specifically to include, you know, a particular minority within America?
17: Well, I agree with you, and so does the Supreme Court of the United States.
16: Yep. I got them on my side for a change.
17: Yeah, exactly. So I think we all believe that. I don't believe that anything should happen because of race. I think that everybody should, you know, just own up to what they, you know, if you work hard, you get what you get. If you don't work hard, then you don't get what you want. And so I think that that it shouldn't be based on race. It should be based on merit and your hard work.
16: Okay, so do you think that the Supreme Court is going to take this one up and sometime between now and November order a redrawing of those legislative districts?
17: Well, the petition from the plaintiffs is coming June 2nd. So soon after that, the Supreme Court of the United States is going to get in a conference and decide what to do with our particular case. So far, most of the Voters' Rights Act decisions have gone with what the Louisiana case has said, which is we have to undo those maps. But at the same time, because we're, you know, in the time frame we're at, almost June, I don't think that we'll have enough time to redraw the maps before the 2026 November elections. So we'll have to wait for the 2028 elections. That's just
16: so
17: my guess.
16: How is this going to affect the primary that's coming up August the 4th? I mean, you could literally have a decision either right before the primary or right after the primary, sometime late this summer.
17: Yeah, I don't think it's going to make any difference in the primary at all. I just don't see it making any change.
16: So, because I wish the rest of the country would take a look at Washington State and the bipartisan commission, because it seems like a very sensible way to draw these maps. Not that the Democrats and the Republicans on the commission agree all the time. They don't. But out of those four people, they tend to get a pretty good a melded decision of some kind.
17: I agree. You know, one of the things about this particular case is, you know, the other side of the aisle usually uses the Voting Rights Act to support people of color. And what they did in my particular case was they moved out a Mexican-American ex-farm worker senator and a Mexican-American former farm worker out of Yakima Valley because we did not represent the Hispanics of Yakima, even though most of my family was raised and born and worked in the Yakima County. So that's what really got to me was, you know, they're using this to as a prejudice toward me. And well, I'm Hispanic, the people they're supposed to, that they say they want to help.
16: It doesn't make any sense, does it? Alex Ibarra is a representative, state representative, representing the Quincy area. He is a Republican. I'd love to talk to the Democrats about it. I got to give you a piece of advice. Peace of mind actually matters, especially when it comes to your health care. But for a lot of Americans, the system does not make it easy. 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
14: Welcome back to the Lawrence Larson Show. I know you're going to say that that is a crazy question, but consider this. Do American taxpayers have to fund the food or culinary choices of locked-up criminal illegal aliens? It's actually a serious question, and I'll tell you why in just a moment. Welcome to the Lars Larson Show. It's a pleasure to be with you. I'm glad to get to your phone calls and your emails. Now, consider this. Over Memorial Day weekend, illegal aliens who are locked up at a detention facility, this one happened to be in New Jersey, went on a hunger strike. Now, what did they say? They said, we're not getting the food we demand. Well, guess what? These are illegal aliens. They have, in many cases, fewer rights than people who are locked up for, say, criminal activity, ordinary garden variety crimes in the United States of America. That's number one. Number two, there were just a few of those illegal aliens who actually didn't get the food they wanted. The rest of the folks who went on the hunger strike, which began on Friday, they say they are being subject to poor conditions at the ICE detention facility, so they stage a hunger strike. And then DHS Secretary Mark Wayne Mullen talked about that at a cabinet meeting with President Trump this week.
15: It shows that this radical left Democrats' priorities when they decide to go out and protest a detention center where we're housing rapists, child predators, murderers, drug dealers, and they choose Memorial Day of all the day, of all the time to go protest something that they say that they're that it's because they're on a hunger strike when there was only a handful of individuals that was refusing to eat because they want their ethnic group or their ethnic right food. Well, they go back to their country and get whatever food they want.
14: You know what? Have you been waiting for a long time for somebody in government to have a common sense answer like that? Hey, you're illegally in somebody else's country. You're locked up because you're not allowed to be in this country. And now you're complaining about the food choices, that it doesn't have the right ethnic composition for you. Then by all means, get on board the next airplane. They will offer you a ride home free of charge to you. Still going to cost the taxpayers of America to pay for your ride home. You can go home and get whatever kind of food you want to get. But as Mark Wayne Mullen put it, this is not a Holiday Inn.
15: The fact is, we're giving them the calories they want. This isn't Holiday Inn. We're giving them sanitation. But for the Democrats and the governor, like Governor Sherrill and Senator Kim and Senator Booker, to go out and do something like this of all the days is very frustrating. And we see Antifa signs are literally out there.
14: Yeah, and on top of all that, Mark Wayne Mullen says, because New Jersey is a sanctuary state for illegal aliens, apparently, the local cops will not even assist ICE when it comes to protecting a facility that is inside the state of New Jersey. Listen to that soundbite.
15: The local police literally refusing to respond. They barricade it, not allowing our employees to come in and out. ICE has to go out there, remove the barricade, and then you have one of the senators complain because he got splattered with a pepper ball.
14: So consider this. This is what Department of Homeland Security says. All of the detainees at the New Jersey ICE facility are provided with three meals a day, clean water, clothing, bedding, showers, soap, and toiletries. And according to the DHS statement, ICE has higher detention standards than most U.S. prisons that actually hold actual U.S. citizens. And yet the governor of New Jersey, Mikey Sherrill, says she has reached out to federal immigration to demand access to Delaney Hall amid the hunger strike. Why does she have any right to go in there? She is a state official from a state that has staked out a position of saying we will not cooperate with ICE, and then you turn around and ask ICE for cooperation with you? Shame on you, Governor Sherrill. To Doug. Let's go to Doug first of all. Hey, Doug, welcome to the program. What's on your mind?
16: Hey, Lars. Thanks for taking my call. I really appreciate it.
14: You bet.
16: I have two questions for you. And then I'll shut up and I'll listen to your response. Hypocrisy. So there's this whole deal with Trump and his suing the IRS.
14: Yeah.
16: I wish he had, instead of doing the settlement, I wish he had let that go through, probably would have won, and then that money would have been in his pocket so he could set up a fund that he wanted to. But to hear all these, both sides, Democrats and Republicans, criticizing him for setting up this fund. Think about Michael Flynn. They're all talking about January 6th.
14: General
16: Flynn.
14: Think
16: about Michael Flynn and what he lost.
14: Yep.
16: General Flynn. Yes.
14: Yep.
16: But there's no discussion of the slush fund that's set up in the Senate for their misbehaviors.
14: For their sexual crimes against staff members. I would put it that way.
16: Yeah.
14: Yeah.
16: Yes. How much is that costing us?
14: And you know, it's not transparent, so we don't even know how much was paid out or to whom or who committed the offenses. But imagine that, Doug, in a private industry situation, if you said, hey, if you go to work and you sexually harass one of your coworkers, does the company say, hey, Doug, we'd be glad to pay this young lady off so that she'll stop, that she'll drop her, her legal action against you? And I'm with you. I keep explaining to people, when you send information to the IRS, every single American has a right to expect that information is private. It is the IRS's job to protect it. They had a staff member who decided to leak out information about literally thousands of Americans. It wasn't just Trump, but Trump was the primary focus. And you say, hold on, you gave up my personal information and harmed me. And you're right. Trump could have just said, I'm going to let this go through, or I'll do a settlement, and the settlement will all go in my pocket. Instead, he said, why don't we compensate some of the people? And you know who I'm talking about. On January 6th, there were people who broke the law. There were people who assaulted cops, although no cops died. There was only one citizen who died, and that was Ashley Babbitt. She was murdered, and she never got justice. But in the case of the rest of the folks who just walked into the building, walked around, looked around, and then walked back out and found themselves as convicted criminals in the land of the free and the home of the brave, I think they deserve some compensation. I think Trump was right to say, let's take that money and let's set aside some compensation for people like that. Doug, thanks for the call. 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
4: Fox News, I'm Carmen Roberts. U.S. and Iranian negotiators have reached a potential agreement to reopen the Strait of Hormuz and begin nuclear talks. However, President Trump has yet to sign off on the plan.
5: The memorandum of understanding is sitting on the president's desk for him to sign off on, and then they can get going with more negotiations.
4: Fox's Ashley Webster in Tel Aviv. Pakistan's foreign minister will travel to Washington tomorrow to meet with Secretary of State Marco Rubio to discuss the deal. An Austrian court sentences a man to 15 years in prison for plotting to attack Taylor Swift's concert in Vienna during her 2024 Eras tour.
6: The man, prior to the verdict, told the court he was sorry for taking part in the plot. The charges include terrorist offenses and membership in a terrorist organization.
4: Fox's Michelle Polino. 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
7: You're listening to Super Talk News. I'm Caleb Saylor. Two juveniles have been arrested after a beer can was thrown at a George County deputy's vehicle. Sheriff Mitchell Mixon reports that deputies responded to a call regarding a reckless driver in the area of Sally Parker Road. While assessing the scene, a deputy observed a car matching the description provided by the caller. As the deputy passed the vehicle, a beer can was reportedly thrown from the automobile, which shattered the windshield of the patrol vehicle. The two occupants of the car were identified as juveniles. The driver faces multiple charges, including driving under the influence, while the passenger is charged with minor in possession of alcohol. 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
9: I'm Michelle Polino.
10: Which I thought I was done.
9: Drake is making Billboard history. The rapper now holds the top three spots on the Billboard 200. Simultaneously, with his three new albums, Iceman, Habibti, and Maid of Honor, all released May 15th. It's the first time any artist has held numbers 1, 2, and 3 on the chart at the same time in the history of the Billboard 200, which dates back to 1956. Iceman at number 1 also gives Drake his 15th chart-topping album, moving him ahead of Jay-Z for the most number ones among solo male artists. Beartooth frontman Caleb Shomo has come out as gay while still married to his wife of 14 years. In a lengthy statement, Caleb wrote in part, "There's been a lot of speculation surrounding my personal life," adding, "I am a proudly gay man." Caleb's wife also took to Instagram, admitting the past few months have been, quote, disorienting. That's Fox Rocks on Fox News.
7: Cruise in the Coast has been voted the best car show in the nation for the seventh straight year. Woody Bailey, the event's executive director, says the honor is a testament to the state of Mississippi and its people.
11: It's quite an honor. All the efforts and all the hard work of everybody on the Mississippi Gulf Coast, as well as the state overall, it's a tremendous effort. I mean, it's an award for Cruising the Coast, but I really feel like it's an award for all of us. in the whole state of Mississippi, and you know, especially along the Mississippi Gulf Coast. These people get treated, I think, better than they do if they're in their home states.
7: We're around 100 days away from college football ramping up in Mississippi, and we now have a better look at when Ole Miss and Mississippi State will be playing early in the upcoming season. You can find out more at supertalk.fm. I'm Caleb Sailors.
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2: Welcome back to the Lars Larson Show. It's Conspiracy Theory Thursday. I might even have one for you today. A lot of Thursdays I arrive, and I don't have a favorite conspiracy theory of my own. 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But now, we appear to have a ceasefire deal with Iran. Now, Donald Trump has to finally sign off on the deal, and it's very, very tentative at this point. Let me describe it in just a moment. First, welcome to the Lars Larson Show. 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Send your emails to talk at LarsLarson.com. And if you're a naysayer, we always put naysayers first in line. If you call the show and you disagree with my point of view or something you've heard from a guest or a caller on the show, we're glad to put naysayers to the head of the line. And you can vote in my X poll. And the X poll in this case actually has to do with money. Can you imagine having a $250 bill? Well, the U.S. Treasury and its Bureau of Engraving and Printing is planning to put out a $250 banknote. It is in honor of America's 250th birthday. And, of course, it'll have the side benefit of being able to buy a gallon or a tank full of gas for your car. But what they're planning to do right now is put Donald Trump's face on that $250 bill. Now, you might say, well, Lars supports Trump on everything he does. And in that case, you haven't been listening to the show closely enough. I've reserved the right ever since I made the decision to endorse Donald Trump. And that was in January of 2016, 10 years ago. I said, I will endorse Donald Trump. I will support Donald Trump. I will vote for Donald Trump, and I've done so three different times. But do I always agree with him on everything? No. And I've told you when I disagree with him. In this case, I figure that this may have been cooked up by somebody under the President of the United States, and they brought him the idea. And instead of saying, no, don't put my face on the cover of the $250 bill, put on the Constitution, put on the Declaration. Put on, say, a montage of other images that are emblematic of America. No, I'm sure Donald Trump likes the idea of his face on the front of a $250 bill. But should Trump's face be on American currency while he's in office? Now, there's been a law on the books since 1866, been there a long time, and it says it is illegal to put any living person's likeness on any piece of currency issued by the United States government. That includes currency like bills, dollar bill or $250 bills. It also includes things like bonds and other financial documents. It's illegal. Now, is that a good policy to have? I think it's actually a sensible policy. And in fact, I've always thought when I see that a city or a county or a state is going to name something after a person, I usually hold the position that the name is best on there if it is in honor of somebody who's already passed away. You don't name things after living persons. And in this case, we actually have a law that backs that up. So, should Trump's face be on the $250 bill? I would answer no to that. You can answer it any way you like. You'll find the question at Lars Larson Show and at LarsLarson.com and brought to you by AMAC, the Association of Mature American Citizens. AMAC has the conservative values I believe in. I joined about a decade ago. You can join too. Just go to amac.us or call 888-262-2006. AMAC is better. Better for you and better for America. Now, let me tell you what we know at this hour. And as things have been lately, sometimes there are changes hour to hour about what we know. But at this point, U.S. and Iranian negotiators have come up with an extension of the ceasefire between Iran and the United States. Now, has Iran stuck to the ceasefire? They have not. They have violated any number of times. I'm sure they would accuse America of violating it, too. But let's face it, the Iranians have not been trustworthy for the last 50 years. I don't trust them today. And Donald Trump has not yet signed off on the deal. But here's the basic outline of what they're going to do. A ceasefire for 60 days. The Strait of Hormuz opens up unrestricted. Now, what does unrestricted mean? It means that where the Iranians

Iranians right now are holding ships hostage as they go through the Strait of Hormuz. And they're saying, you have to pay a fee. You have to pay a fee to go through the Strait of Hormuz. And they're collecting millions and millions of dollars from every ship owner that wants to bring a ship through. And now, lately, they've been saying it's an environmental impact fee. So it sounds like they're taking a page out of the Democrats' playbook by saying, we're not just collecting some kind of tariff as the ships go through. We are actually collecting an environmental impact fee. But if they go through with this deal, ceasefire for 60 days, all unrestricted shipping through the Strait of Hormuz, and during the 60 days, the United States negotiates with Iran about giving up its nuclear program, which, of course, is the primary concern of why we're there to begin with. And I've reminded you before, it's not just Donald Trump that says the Iranians cannot get nuclear weapons. It is other presidents like Barack Obama. We've played the soundbite of Obama saying it. Other presidents have talked about it. Only Donald Trump has actually done something about it. Now, you or I might differ on whether or not there is just cause for the United States to say, let's keep Iran from getting nuclear weapons. I make the argument very easily because I don't trust the mullahs. They are a death cult, a Muslim death cult, that has decided that if the whole world goes up in flames, it will bring about the return of the 12th Imam, the Mahdi. Now, is that a religious death cult? I would argue they are. They're a Muslim religious death cult, and if they ever get those weapons in their hands, and they have for almost 50 years vowed death to America, death to Israel, do I believe they'd actually use them? I do. I mean, there are a number of countries on this planet that have nuclear weapons, and there's always a powerful incentive not to use those weapons. I mean, even the little crazy man in North Korea understands that if he ever used a nuclear weapon on another country, that Pyongyang would be glowing at night within less than 24 hours. I mean, they would have flattened that thing, and it would be the end of North Korea's leadership. So he has an incentive not to use it. The crazy people who run the IRGC in Iran, the crazy people who are the mad mullahs of Tehran, they have every incentive to use it. So, do I believe that they're going to negotiate in good faith about giving up their enriched uranium and future enrichment and give up their nuclear program? I don't think they have any incentive or they don't have any inclination to do any of the above. But do I think it's worth getting a ceasefire for 60 days, negotiate further with the Iranians? Because what that's going to do, it will justify everything Donald Trump does to try to take out the Iranian leadership and make sure, number one, Iran does not get nuclear weapons. And number two, if they decide to push ahead or violate the ceasefire, then Donald Trump has the latitude to take what action he needs to. Now, what is my primary concern in this? Is it what happens to Israel? No, it's what happens to the United States. And I've had people say, but Lars, Iran doesn't have missiles that will reach the United States yet. No, but they have missiles that will reach our military bases in other parts of the world. They have missiles that will reach others of our allies in Western Europe. You can't let the mad mullahs get nuclear weapons. And if you do, it's going to be game over. Glad to be with you on a Thursday. Always glad to take your calls. We'll see what Donald Trump does to that deal. You're

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1: Welcome back to the Lars Larson Show. It's a pleasure to be with you, and I'm glad to take your phone calls and emails in just a moment. You know, consider where we sit right now. There was a White House fraud summit, a roundtable, that was supposed to include all the attorneys general from around the 50 states, 58 if you're an Obama voter, and it was supposed to talk about the problem that we saw in big scale in Minnesota, where billions of dollars were being ripped off, taxpayer dollars, and ripped off in some ways that you'd think nobody would fall for a stupid fraud like that, like opening up a Learing Center where you purport to be taking care of kids and teaching them, you know, preschool and all that, and you don't have any kids there at all, and maybe it's just a mailbox, and somehow the idiots who run Minnesota, the number one idiot, Tampon Tim Walz, were incapable of seeing this until it was spotted by mostly amateur journalists. So you'd think when the White House says, let's have a summit about this, let's get all the top law enforcement people from all the states around the United States, and let's figure out, we'll use the lessons we've learned and figure out how to shut this fraud down. And one of the president's top deputies said, we've calculated there is enough fraud out there that if we could end most of it, we could literally balance the federal budget. It's that bad. Well, I thought I'd talk to Austin Knutson, who is Montana's attorney general and leader of the Montana Department of Justice. General Knutson, welcome back to the program.
2: Great to be back with you, Lars, my friend. How are things out west?
1: It's crazy as always, surrounded by godless pagans in all directions. But you know what are you going to do? But I want to know from you. You were at this roundtable, were you not?
2: I was, yeah. I was invited along with a bunch of my AG colleagues, as you said, a lot of Republicans, but a lot of Democrats too.
1: Okay, and so when you were there, they said three Democrat state attorneys general said their deputies were turned away. Well, the invite was for the AGs. So, I don't see a problem with turning away. If the AG of a state decides, I don't have time for a White House summit, I'll send my second banana. I as far as I'm concerned, you get turned away. Is there anything wrong with that?
2: Well, but here's the thing they're not telling you. Second bananas were welcome. Two of the Democrat AGs got their staff in there. Now, again, these Democrat AGs themselves did not come, but they did at least send some staff. Kudos to them. And they got in. I mean, it was a matter of giving notice soon enough. I mean, the White House has to vet you. They don't just let you in the security gate, Lars. I don't know if you didn't know but
1: I've been there a few times, so I know what that they'll even put the bomb sniffing dogs on you, which they did on us, and I didn't mind.
2: Yeah, I mean, you have to give the White House notice. You can't just show up. But I think that's what happened here. They had a couple of staff, and I had heard they got turned away. But they didn't RSVP. I don't know if they didn't send in their security credentials or what. But I mean,
1: maybe they didn't have a social security number. What if they sent an illegal alien? You wouldn't get in. Well, maybe you would.
2: They might have been undocumented. That might be true.
1: But tell me this: I want to know, what do you make of the fact that the 24 of the AGs, I think all the blue state AGs, signed a letter that said, you didn't give us enough notice to come to an important event like this. They're sending a message. What's the message we ought to take away from that?
2: Well, the message I've been taking away from it is these are states that are not serious about fraud. I mean, that's it. They'd rather grandstand and try to make a score a political point against the administration than actually, you know, come hat in hand and sit down with all of us and let's try to figure out how we can take on fraud in this country. This is an 80-20 issue. I don't care what your politics are, Lars. You know this. You've seen the numbers. Taxpayers in this country care about getting ripped off, especially if that's money that's supposed to go for the needy, the helpless, the disabled, and instead that's going to quality Learing Centers and lining the pockets of oftentimes illegal aliens, but certainly just scammers. Like, we can all agree, scammers are dirtbags. This is money that should be going to the needy and the handicapped, and instead it's buying fancy cars for these dirtbag scammers.
1: Well, and here's the thing, General Knutson, I think of it in really ugly terms, because I think this would be like somebody like me or you. We both make good paychecks. If you went to church on Sunday and you said, there's the poor box over there, it's only for the needy, I think I'll go in and fish out a bunch of bills and put them in my own pocket. When you rip off programs that are supposed to, you know, help the needy, then you're taking money away from people who are the most deserving. And we can argue all day long about welfare programs and whether they're appropriate or not, or what size, or who should get the help. But the bottom line is, we've passed laws, we've made the programs exist. The money should be going to the people that it was designed for. And if it's going into Somali fraud, you know, fraudsters who pack suitcases full of money and take it out to Minneapolis International and ship it off to another country, you've got to know that's wrong. And you'd think the Democrats would be on board with that.
2: Well, it tells me that it's hard not to be very cynical about this and say the Democrats are turning a blind eye to this because they want power back. And that's a voting block for them. Like, I just don't think this is long division, Lars. This is nothing more than buying votes and looking the other way because it gets you political power, because those groups tend to vote as a voting block. And we all know what Democrats want. They want power, and they want to stay in power. So I think that's the takeaway here from them not showing up.
1: Now, you're a professional prosecutor, so you're probably more careful about this than I am. But I have this deep suspicion that while some of this money was going just straight into fraudsters' pockets, I have a feeling that some of those NGOs that it was ending up funding were Democrat-oriented, you know, basically foot soldiers for the DNC. Do you think I'm out of line for going that far with it?
2: I absolutely do not think you are out of line. The more we dig into this network of NGOs, the stinkier this onion gets, the more layers we peel back. So much of these strings lead to the same handful of really nefarious funding sources. Some of those strings lead back to China. But you're absolutely right. That money, I think a lot of it is going right back into election coffers. It's going into PACs. It's going into third-party independent expenditures that are funding a lot of these Democrat candidates. How do you drop in as a brand new Democrat candidate who's never run for the U.S. Senate anywhere in the country in a state like, Alaska, mm-hmm. and suddenly within 24 hours you've accumulated $12 million of campaign contributions? Like that's a heck of a feat.
1: Well, in general, it could be even in kind, because I would imagine if you have hundreds or thousands or tens of thousands of people working for NGOs, you know, and they're all on the payroll, and allegedly they're helping out the poor, they're helping at the Learing Center or whatever, and then one day you get a call from the local Democratic Central Committee and say, hey, we need a bunch of workers to get out the vote. Can you get us 50 or 60 people? I have a feeling you have all the volunteers you want right away, don't you?
2: Well, not only that, but I mean, if the head of that NGO calls through his staff list and says, hey, we as an organization have taken the position that we're going to support candidate X, I need everyone to cut a check for the max contribution to this candidate. I mean, that moves the needle and gets some cash moving as well. So, I mean, there's a lot of rabbit holes to go down here. I think a lot of this is just really stinky garbage. But at the end of the day, if we cut back on the fraud, we keep the taxpayer dollars where they need to be. Like you said, we might not all agree with some of these programs, but they exist, and we have an obligation to make sure they are functioning legally, and we are spending the taxpayers' dollars the way we're supposed to be.
1: Absolutely. Austin Knutson, who is the Attorney General of the great state of Montana. General Knutson, thanks so much for the time. Back in a moment. You've got the Lars Larson Show. We got to talk about Jill Biden's latest excuse.
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10: On a recent episode of Crime and Justice with Donna Rotuno, Donna discussed evidence chain of custody in the Idaho murders case with forensic criminologist Dr. Brent Turney.
11: If an officer says, look, I was taking notes on what was happening throughout the course of this day, and then later I went back to do it, is that something that is not allowed?
12: The sloppy. I mean, you got to do it in real time as you're doing it so you don't mess up and lose things. Like in this case, they were doing exactly what you were saying. 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Like, for example, we have a bloody bracelet that was found eventually in the photographs that were released in the first floor bedroom on the right. This bloody bracelet was photographed in that place, and then somebody picked it up and moved it to a desk in the same room. And then they photographed it there. Incidentally, I don't think they knew they were photographing it because they never collected it. They intended to collect it, but they were excited and they forgot because they weren't doing it in real time.
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14: 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Naysayers get to cut the line at 866-HEY-LARS. 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
15: Hey, welcome back to the Lars Larson Show. It's a pleasure to be with you on what we've always called Conspiracy Theory Thursday. Now, consider this. I want to say something about Ken Paxton. Ken Paxton, the Attorney General of Texas, is now the Republican nominee and may be the next U.S. Senator from the Lone Star State. He also enjoys Donald Trump's endorsement. But I'll tell you something. I have questions about Ken Paxton, and not just about some of his rather tawdry personal business involving a love nest and a fling with somebody and all that. That's ugly enough. But I saw this item from our friend Steve Moore, the economist at Unleash Prosperity, and then I'll get to your phone calls at 866-439-5277. Send your emails to talk@LarsLarson.com. So here's what, at Unleash Prosperity, here's what Steve Moore points out. Ken Paxton, the Attorney General of Texas, has a record as Attorney General that raises serious concerns. Now, I understand you're going to say, but Lars, he's a Republican nominee. You should just blindly support whoever the Republican voters of Texas choose. And I would push back on that. I think every single voter, I'm not suggesting you vote for Democrats. If I ever found a Democrat who had the right positions on the issues, I'd vote for him. The problem is most of the Democrats believe in high taxes, maximum government, killing babies and all that, and I just can't get past those issues. But here's what he says. Paxton's office approved 13 contingency fee contracts with plaintiff firms hired to bring cases against businesses that often settle to avoid costly and long-term litigation. Let me unpack that just a little bit. Here's what happens. You have folks who are activists on a particular issue. It could be ADA, Americans with Disabilities. Could be any number of other issues. And you say, we're going to go out and we're going to bring a case against a business. It's basically a shakedown. And what ends up happening is the business goes to its attorney and says, what should we do about what's happening to us, this lawsuit that's been brought against us? And in many cases, the attorney will simply say, well, you know, offer them a settlement. Let's get out of this. And when the client then says, well, how much would it cost to fight it? And the attorney says $500,000. And the client then says, the business says, well, they're offering a $50,000 settlement. So your choice is pay off the shakedown artist for $50,000 or spend $500,000 fighting it in court and roll the dice that you might win. Because you might also lose. So, for example, in 2024, Meta, Facebook, not exactly a company that I feel warm and fuzzy about, but they settled one of these Paxton lawsuits, and they had to settle it for $1.4 billion, even as it described the suit as without merit. So imagine that. You get sued, and you ask your attorneys, do they have a case? No. Should we settle it? Yes. Well, if they don't have a case, why should we settle out of court and pay them a big pile of money? And your attorneys say, because it'll be cheaper than fighting the case. Paxton and his plaintiff partners have gone after the owner of Tylenol on dubious claims of medical harm, Colgate-Palmolive for fluoride in toothpaste despite decades of safe use, Google for alleged violations of data privacy. He and his trial bar allies have also investigated the candy company Mars for allegedly toxic dyes in Skittles and M&Ms and Kellogg's for the same in Fruit Loops. Now, these shakedowns are ugly. They are anti-business. Now, I would suggest to you there probably are cases where there is a fee contingent lawsuit that's brought for legitimate purposes. We all know some of the famous examples of that. The side saddle gas tank issue that was settled against one of the major car companies would be a great example. But in this case, this is just a giant shakedown. And does the Attorney General's office make money on it? Yeah, they do. And do I think that's a legitimate way to take in revenue? I do not. So I'm going to keep a close eye on Ken Paxton. And if we get him back on the show, I'm going to be happy to ask him questions about why he would do business in such a way. I did mention that I need to say something more about what Jill Biden is now saying. She came out yesterday and she indicated that during that really terrible debate in June of 2024, so just 2 years ago, it seems like 10 years ago, but it was 2 years ago, Jill Biden now says that she thought her husband was having a stroke during the 2024 debate. Now, she didn't go on to explain whether she thought that in real time, like she thought, Joe's acting crazy on that stage. Maybe he's having a stroke right now. But even if she drew that conclusion afterward, do you know what she did? Because you can ask anybody in your family about this, and I think you get the same answer that I got from members of my family. If you thought that a family member was having a stroke right in front of you, and you were there, you were physically present, where's the next place you go? And everybody I know, and I'll bet everybody you know, says you go straight to the hospital right now. And she says, as I watched it, I said, oh, my God, he's having a stroke. It scared me to death. So you say, did Jill Biden, Dr. Jill Biden, as she loves to be called, even though she's not a medical doctor, I think she's a doctor of English literature or education, one of those. No, they went to a Waffle House. And why? So that Joe Biden could mix and provide a photo opportunity to those in the press corps. So today she says she thought at the time that he was having a stroke and that she was scared to death, but she decided to go to a Waffle House instead. I think the woman lies through her teeth. I think she is a tremendous political opportunist. You've noticed that after Joe Biden finished in the presidency, such as it was, that he went out on the speaking, went out giving speeches because he was charging about $300,000 a speech. Sounds like Jill Biden expected her husband to continue to make the kind of big bucks that he'd made through sleazy deals when he was vice president, and that she wanted him to continue to make money for the family and put him out on the speaking circuit, even though she thought he was having a stroke that night, and that's the way or why he behaved the way he did during that debate. Hey, by the way, folks, I want to remind you of something. Peace of mind, your peace of mind, actually matters a lot, especially when it comes to your health care. But for a lot of Americans, the system doesn't make it easy. 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
15: 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He actually will read it. 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
14: Ah, welcome back to the Lars Larson Show. Well, New York City's new socialist, actually I'd call him a communist mayor, is skipping the Israel Day Parade, breaking a tradition held by every single mayor since 1964. Is Zohran Mamdani sending a message to Jewish New Yorkers, and what is the content of that message? Heather Johnston joins me now, founder and president of the U.S.-Israel Education Association. Ms. Johnston, welcome to the program.
16: Oh, it's good to be with you. Thank you.
14: So I tried to leave that without my opinion. I'll throw mine in later. But what is Zohran Mamdani trying to tell Jewish New Yorkers?
16: Well, I do think that it is a signal, at a time when we see the risk of anti-Semitism like never before achieving kind of a political normalization. It certainly sends that message really across the country today, his absence. I think to the Jewish community, it's appalling. It's the most powerful symbol of every year for the largest Jewish population in the world outside of Israel. It is their major moment, to stand with and to acknowledge the Jewish people around the world as well as the state of Israel. And there's never been a more important time than right now.
14: Well, and it's funny because New York has all kinds of celebrations. I recall that it seems for a number of years I was going to some talk-related events in New York City every year, and I'd always be there on the weekend of the Puerto Rican parade, and then there was there are a lot of events like that. Is he that concerned? Is it that he's not concerned about the message he sends to Jewish New Yorkers? But is it more that he doesn't want to go because that sends a message to his Muslim supporters? I don't like the Jews. I'm not going to their event. Is that way? Because if he's trying to cater to another religious minority in the United States, but one that is, the Muslim community has its share of problems, not just here, but worldwide. Is he more concerned about impressing the Muslims and doesn't care about what he's saying to New Yorkers, that he's really not in their corner?
16: Well, Lars, that's the message he's sending. That's what this does. His absence is conspicuous. It does indeed kind of frame, once again, in bold view, that he is, has a worldview toward the Palestinian cause. He leans heavily toward that. He always has. And he has stood against Israel. And so it just, reiterates that, again, his absence by not being there. I would say that it would do him well politically just to show up at the parade, even at this last moment, to change his mind and come.
14: Yeah.
16: It's not going to bid well for him that the largest Knesset, delegation is coming from Israel. It is going to hurt him.
14: And so do you think he'll bend at this point?
16: Well, we would love to see him bend. Wouldn't it be brilliant if he would? I think it would be good for him politically. Everybody's working around him. Former Mayor Eric Adams is just said that he's going to be attending, and the leaders are. Governor Kathy Hochul just signed a statewide law, making it a criminal, to interfere trying to get into the places of worship and protest and all of that. And so all of the leaders around him are doing exactly what they're supposed to be doing during this rise of anti-Semitism across our country. He needs to be a leader in the midst of that for Palestinians and Israelis alike, doesn't he?
14: Yeah, he does, and yet I don't understand his thinking on this at all. To be pro-Palestinian, you are as anti-Jewish as you possibly could be, because you basically, if you side with the Palestinians and all the from the river to the sea nonsense, you're basically saying, I'd like to see the entire Jewish state wiped off the map and all of the people within it who are Jewish, right?
16: That's exactly right. I think that's what that message sends. But for those, Arab Muslims out there that are moderate, that are in this city today, it would be an incredible opportunity and a standard that he would set as a leader in this country. And he certainly wants to be seen as a national leader. Well, this is the opposite message. It's the wrong message to send at this time.
14: Well, and imagine this. Imagine if I did this or a politician did this. If you said, are you going to come to this event? I said, well, is the NAACP going to be there? Is the Urban League going to be there? In that case, I won't go. I mean, it would be sending, I think, an ugly message by saying, if they're there, I don't want to be there. It's not something I would do, but I mean, when we see politicians who do things like that, like they will not show up at something, this really does communicate something, and maybe it's sending exactly the message that Zohran Mamdani wants to send. My question from my end of the business would be, are any of the major, the local media, let's say in New York City, are they going to press the question with this guy and say, why are you not showing up for this? And is it because, you know, that you side with the Palestinian cause and you want to wipe out the Jewish state? And so you're telling Jewish New Yorkers you're in the same boat.
16: Well, it's yet to be seen, but it appears that our media are not real keen on asking that type of a question.
14: Why?
16: I just think it's sad, isn't it, Laura?
14: Well, Heather, it's worse than sad. I used to love, when I was a street reporter, you know, I'd cover everything. You'd show up at news conferences. I loved to ask questions that made people have to work to give a reasonable mm-hmm. answer. And I know a lot of my colleagues didn't. They tended to take the press release, they go to the news conference, roll tape, pick a couple of sound bites, throw the thing together, take home your six-figure or seven-figure salary, and everybody's fine. I hate the idea that these people are so lazy that the kind of questions that reporters used to love to ask, because it actually obtained real information for your audience, becomes, let's just go through the motions.
16: Mm-hmm. It is so true. And, you know, it is the lazy route. The lazy route today, Lars, is anti-Semitism. And it's just roiling our country. And this mayor, who, as you earlier, to your fine point, said that he is a democratic socialist who has grown up and has been groomed to think in terms of Israel committing genocide and the Jewish people not really having a place in the world. And so it is from that starting point that we're dealing with a mayor today that would not know how to step into this breach and be a national leader with a bipartisan common ground, as he should be. New York is the largest budget, you know, for any city in the United States of America. He Yep. should be leading nationally. This is going to hurt him, not help him.
14: Well, it'll hurt him with some people. And I would imagine, I mean, I still remember there was, and I'm trying to remember his name, in this last election cycle, there was a man running for Congress. And when people are asked, well, what are you going to say about Donald Trump taking on Hamas or taking on Iran? He says, I really don't want to talk about that, because he knew that his Muslim supporters would not like it if he took a position that was reasonable for Americans. And so he just decided to take no position at all. Heather, thank you very much. That's Heather Johnston, the founder and president of U.S. Israel Education Association. Appreciate you being on the program. Glad to get your calls at 866-439-5277. 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
22: Fox News, I'm Tom Rigotti. Vice President J.D. Vance tells reporters at Joint Base Andrews it's hard to say exactly when or if President Trump will sign a memorandum of understanding between the U.S. and Iran, which would extend the ceasefire for 60 days.
23: If you compare the conflict now to where it was 5-6 weeks ago, I think the president's ceasefire is very much holding.
22: Vance earlier spoke at the commencement ceremonies of the U.S. Air Force Academy. Crews have found the bodies of six workers who were missing and presumed dead today following a chemical tank rupture south of Tacoma, Washington.
24: In one of the deadliest U.S. workplace accidents in decades, a total of 11 people are known to have died. Those deaths are the result of a rupture in a paper mill tank that spilled over 500,000 gallons of a destructive chemical mixture used to make paper Tuesday. Three people are still missing.
22: That's Fox's Joel Nadeau. 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
25: With Super Talk News, I'm JT Mitchell. The U.S. Supreme Court has ruled in favor of Mississippi death row inmate Terry Pitchford, finding concerns over racial bias in jury selection during Pitchford's murder trial. In a 5-4 decision, the justices said the lower courts failed to properly examine whether prosecutors illegally ruled out black jurors. Pitchford, who is black, was convicted and sentenced to death in the 2004 killing of Grenada store owner Reuben Britt. The ruling from the nation's high court now sends the case back for further proceedings. Bond has been set at $500,000 for the man accused of shooting Mississippi native and star Missouri running back Ahmad Hardy. Rashadrick Harris was charged with 2 counts of aggravated assault after Hardy was shot at a concert in Laurel earlier this month. Hardy is expected to make a full recovery.
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25: While college softball's World Series is underway, college baseball's postseason tournament is just beginning. This weekend, both Mississippi State and Southern Miss will host regionals. Ole Miss, on the other hand, will travel to play in Nebraska's regional. Let's put our focus in Hattiesburg for a second. We asked ESPN's Kyle Peterson if the Golden Eagles have a chance at making a run to Omaha.
30: Yeah, I think it definitely could. I mean, I think they have one of the tougher regionals, like 1-4, that is out there. I mean, Little Rock took LSU to 4 games last year. Virginia, by all accounts, is healthy. And I think Jacksonville State is the best 3. Combine all those things, I think it's tough to get out. And if you do get out, And if Florida gets out, you got to go to Gainesville.
25: Southern Miss opens regional play tomorrow against Little Rock at 1 p.m. Mississippi State has the same time slot, but against Lipscomb. Ole Miss will play Arizona State at 8 p.m. Central.
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0: President of the United States. Now, yesterday, Marco Rubio was in the White House for a cabinet meeting and had this to say.
1: First of all, the bottom line is Iran's never going to have a nuclear weapon. And if recent events have done anything, is just remind us once again that they are the world's leading sponsor of terrorism. And they can never have a nuclear weapon. Now, the president's preference, Mr. President, your preference has told us repeatedly, is always to negotiate these things, to figure out if you can have agreements. Diplomacy is always the first option. And we continue to work on that through your envoys, Mr. Woodcoff and Kushner and others, the vice president, who have been very involved. And if there's an agreement to be made, we want that to be made. I think there's been some progress and some interest, and we'll see over the next few hours and days whether progress could be made. I just want to remind everybody, Mr. President, you know this well, you have other options available to you if that doesn't work. But the bottom line is that we prefer the negotiated diplomatic route, and we're going to give it every chance to succeed. I know you're giving it every chance to succeed, Mr. President, but here's the bottom line, because I keep getting asked, what is this all about? It's very simple. Iran and these people in charge of Iran can never have a nuclear weapon, and they will never have a nuclear weapon. And they most certainly will not have one as long as you're president of the United States. On that point, it's very clear.
0: That's Rubio yesterday at the White House at a cabinet meeting. This is from Axios. U.S. and Iranian negotiators have reached an agreement on a 60-day memorandum of understanding to extend the ceasefire and launch negotiations on Iran's nuclear program. But President Trump has yet to give his final approval. Two U.S. officials and a regional source involved said Iran has not confirmed its acceptance. The signing of the Memorandum of Understanding would be the most significant diplomatic breakthrough since the war started. But a final agreement that tackles Trump's nuclear demands would still require further negotiations. Now, here's the catch. It's a big catch. According to multiple outlets this morning, we have a memorandum of understanding that Iran has agreed to, U.S. negotiators have agreed to. They are waiting for approval by the President of the United States. A U.S. official claimed Iran came back and said they had the necessary approvals and were prepared to sign it, but Iran has not confirmed that. But it would kick the can for 60 days, and then it would tackle Iran's nuclear demand, or the president's nuclear demands against Iran, at a later date. Now, what we do know is in there is that shipping through the Strait of Hormuz would be unrestricted, and Iran would have to remove all mines within 30 days. For broader context, consider this. As I am speaking to you now, it is 11:09 p.m. Eastern Time in the United States of America on May 28th. For timestamp, if you're listening to this on delay, 13 hours and 10 minutes ago, Iran launched a missile at Kuwait. Just over 13 hours ago, it was intercepted by the Kuwaitis with American assistance. Iran launched a missile at Kuwait. 15 hours ago, Iran launched drone strikes at ships in the Persian Gulf, all of them intercepted by the United States, and retaliatory missile strikes on the positions where the drones had been launched by the United States. This is what this ceasefire looks like. It is the most fire-intensive ceasefire ever. It's a war, and its pronouns are were as terms of fighting the war, but it's not actually a ceasefire. It just identifies as a ceasefire. This is a trans ceasefire, if you will. The President of the United States has constructed a trans ceasefire. It's a war, but it identifies as a ceasefire, and he wants to continue the ceasefire. It's a trans ceasefire where I guess Iran will continue doing things and we will continue pretending Iran's not doing the things Iran is doing in order to come to terms about Iran's nuclear ambitions that Iran has no intention of coming to terms with. Now, this again from Axios. The U.S. naval blockade would be lifted It would happen in proportion to the restoration of commercial shipping. The memorandum of understanding would include an Iranian commitment not to pursue a nuclear weapon. It would also state the first issues to be negotiated during the 60-day window will be how to dispose of Iran's highly enriched uranium and how to address Iranian enrichment. The U.S. will continue to discuss sanctions relief and the release of frozen Iranian funds as part of the negotiations. The memorandum of understanding will also include a discussion of a mechanism to help Iran start

0: start receiving goods and humanitarian aid. And the memorandum of understanding would also state that the war between Israel and Hezbollah in Lebanon would end, an issue on which Trump and Netanyahu have had at least one tense discussion. So in other words, Israel's got to give up fighting Iran's proxies in Lebanon at a time the Lebanese and the Israelis see eye to eye on the issue. And we're going to just trust Iran on nuclear weapons and we'll kick the can down the road. I don't think we can kick the can down the road on this. I don't think we can. I understand the president at this point is looking for a way out of this. The Iranians were not the Venezuelans. But I'm not sure how we can get out of this if Iran is going to continue to pressure and pursue nuclear ambitions that it's not going to get rid of. There's a Texas angle in this one. A lot of reporters, journalists, progressives, secularists, they just don't understand how Christians in Texas can look at Ken Paxton and say, you know what, I don't like him. By the way, I have to correct myself. I said yesterday he pled no contest to the charges against him. He actually didn't plead no contest. He took a pretrial deal to avoid prosecution where he had to pay $300,000, do community service, take some legal ethics classes. It sounds very much like he did nothing to do that. So you can understand why there's no real enthusiasm for Paxton, but why would Christians support Paxton over Tallarico? Because Tallarico is insane. Tallarico is an insane freak who twists scripture and is an actual heretic. Tallarico does not believe the word of God. How do I know Tallarico does not believe the word of God? Because scripture is very clear that the things of the world hate the things of God. And what Tallarico has done is he has aligned his biblical worldview to be aligned perfectly to his worldview. Transgenderism, gay rights, abortion, all the things the Democratic Party lines up on. Surprise, surprise, surprise. Tallarico's God lines up on those things. And that's not worshiping the God of the Bible. That's worshiping an idol. What is the Iran connection here? You see, progressives, secularists, and members of the media can't understand how actual Christians would reject a guy like Tallarico for a guy with the problems of Ken Paxton between the adultery and the corruption. And the issue is that Christians actually take their faith seriously, and there are more condemnations in the Bible for those who act as seminarians or pastors and try to lead the flock astray than for most other things in the New Testament. So given the choice between a corrupt adulterer and an actual heretic who claims to be a man of the cloth, a seminarian, went to seminary to tell people about Christianity, of course they're going to go with the corrupt guy. Because Christians take their faith seriously and the biblical admonition against elevating pastors who are heretics. What does that have to do with Iran? The secularists don't understand how a Christian could go with Paxton because they don't understand Christianity. In the same way, they do not understand the fundamentals of Iran. Because, you know, the by faith conviction of a Christian would cause a Christian to reject a James Tallarico and all these progressives. But he calls himself a Christian. How can you, a Christian, reject a Christian? Because Christians know the wolves in sheep's clothing. The secularists who can't understand how Christians would be opposed to a guy like Tallarico in Texas cannot understand how you can't trust Iran. You can't trust Iran because Iran is an Islamic fundamentalist regime that believes its purpose, its reason for being, the elites would say raison d'etre, the reason for being is to cause a nuclear war, to bring about the apocalypse, to bring about the Mahdi and Jesus. If that sounds insane to you, it is insane, but it is what they believe. Have you ever seen the South Park episodes on what the Mormons believe? And this is going to get me a lot of hate mail, and I don't mean to insult you. But have you ever seen that? Have you ever seen the Scientology one? The Scientology one is helpful. Scientology is not a religion. Scientology is a cult that masquerades as a religion. The difference between a religion and a cult is sometimes hard for people to understand. But in a cult, there is a leadership that you cannot question. You know, God is perfectly willing for you to be mad at him. God is perfectly willing for you to blame him. God is perfectly willing for you to wrestle with him and argue with him. There are people in the Bible who wrestle with God. Literally, physically wrestle with God. In a cult, it is leadership down. There is secret knowledge. As you advance in the leadership, you get more of that knowledge. It's called Gnosticism. It's a cult. And Scientology is a cult. And at the end of the day, what do Scientologists actually believe? They believe that some dude named Xenu flew planes through the universe that looked like DC-9 bombers or what have you, and crash-landed into volcanoes where they embedded these people called Thetans in the forms of crystals, and the volcanoes exploded, and they're now embedded within the souls of people, and you go through Scientology and you purge the Thetans, and every time you want to purge the Thetans, you give them a little more money. It's a nut job cult with an abusive leader, and the leader's wife has apparently been disappeared or some such. And their godhead is L. Ron Hubbard, the Muscovy guy or whatever, and Tom Cruise. It's a weird cult of people, but they actually believe it. Now, I don't actually know that the Muscovy guy and that they really believe that you have Thetans in your body, but they really want you to believe it. And it's weird. And in Hollywood, they're weird. But in Hollywood, you got a gang of Scientologists out there, and they're cruel, cruel people. It's like the Iranian regime. It's a cruel cult. But instead of actually blowing up volcanoes with nuclear weapons millions and billions of years ago with airplanes, Iran wants nuclear weapons now to blow up the world to bring about the Mahdi and the coming of Jesus, who the Arabs believe is a prophet and not actually the Son of God. And so you can't really negotiate with Iran on nuclear weapons because Iran will lie to you. It's part of their theological belief is that they can lie to you to advance their cause. We are now 60 days into a ceasefire that has not actually been a ceasefire. Again, it's a trans-ceasefire. It's a war that identifies as a ceasefire. And we have gone through rumors of deal after deal after deal after deal, and all we do is kick the can down the road. At some point, you're going to kick the can right onto the pile of nuclear weapons Iran has developed. The only way to get past Iran is through Iran, and that doesn't mean we need troops on the ground, but we certainly could soften them up now. Their economy is weak. I don't know why the president hasn't gone in and taken out the bridges and power plants. It's probably time to. You're not going to get Iran to give up its nuclear ambitions under its present regime. The only way to get Iran to give up its nuclear ambitions is to get rid of the present regime. Why? Because the present regime is predicated on bringing about the apocalypse for real to bring about the Mahdi and Jesus. If that sounds crazy to you, understand that is how insane this leadership of this country is and why it should be eliminated.
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0: He may not tell you what you want to hear, but he tells you what you need to hear. It's the Eric Erickson Show.
1: Welcome back. It's Eric Erickson here. The phone number is 877-973-7425. Should you wish to be on the program, we'd be very happy to have you. You can also text the word Eric, E-R-I-C-K, to 33777 to get the live stream, the show notes, and the like. Y'all, Christopher Rufo, you know Christopher Rufo. He's been on the show a while back, works at the Manhattan Institute and the like, and he has highlighted wokeness in the country and raised this the alarm on critical theory and things in the country. And he's pointed out how the right just doesn't do culture great. Freedom 250, which is the nonpartisan group delivering the celebration for the nation's 250th anniversary, has announced a great American a performance, and it's basically going to be a state fair, and it's going to contain Martina McBride, Young MC, CNC Music Factory, Vanilla Ice, Milli Vanilli, The Commodores, Morris Day and the Time, Flo Rida, and Bret Michaels, except several of the performers who were announced said they had no idea. Morris Day and the Time and Young MC have denied they were going to be part of it or withdrawn. But this is the best we can really. This is the best we can do for the nation's 250th anniversary. I mean, God bless Martina McBride, but she's kind of been out of it for a while, has she not? And Milli Vanilli, really? This is embarrassing. Do better, Freedom 250. Do better. Yikes. This really is like a low-quality state fair-level music with the voices of the past. I'm not going to say washed up. Okay. We need to move on to other things. Let me tell you about Eden Pure. 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

0: He's got the courage to tell you the truth, because the truth is what matters. 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
1: Greetings, conversationalists. It is Eric Erickson here across the United States of America. Friends, Romans, countrymen, we must talk about Jill Biden. That would be Dr. Jill Biden. Now, I just, again, have to say for the record that I myself have a doctorate, but it's a Juris Doctorate, and there is no lawyer in America who demands that you call them a doctor. In fact, I know very many medical doctors in this country who could not care less if you didn't call them doctor. They know what they earned. It's always the academic doctors who are most insistent that they be called doctor, like Dr. Jill. Like Dr. Jill. Dr. Jill is now just spilling the beans on her reaction to her husband's debate performance, and in the process is alienating all sorts of Democrats. Here she is, a preview for this Sunday morning on CBS.
2: Were you horrified as you saw it unfold?
3: I wasn't horrified. I was frightened because I had never, ever seen Joe like that before or since. Never.
2: Or since.
3: Yes.
2: Or you've since. Never seen him like
3: never.
2: That.
3: No.
2: What happened?
3: I don't know what happened. I mean, as I watched it, I thought, oh my God, he's having a stroke. And it scared me to death.
1: I watched it and thought, oh my God, he's having a stroke. So what did they do afterwards? They went to a late night rally in a Waffle House. Remember that? Dr. Jill Biden was so concerned about her husband that she took him to a Waffle House. She thought he was having a stroke and took him to a Waffle House and then encouraged him to stay in the race. I will tell you, Democrats today are just spitting mad. They are furious with Jill Biden, in large part because many Democrats are on background, again coming forward and saying they had plenty of occasions with the President of the United States, Joe Biden, where he was exactly like he was on the campaign stage. By the way, even this was too much for Abby Phillips on a struggle session on CNN.
4: Well, that we need to apply those same questions that a lot of people had then. People had the right to wonder about Joe Biden's health after seeing that debate. And those questions were fair and they were legitimate. I think the problem is that now those same questions aren't being asked, even though we're seeing things that are just as concerning, if not worse.
5: Peter, is that fair?
6: Why the hell are they talking about this again? Why are you coming with them? It's the same with Karine Jean-Pierre. It's like,
1: Meyer.
6: Do you want to relitigate this?
4: They
6: you
4: think? Yes. You got a book to sell.
6: But like, your book's not going to sell well, right? You need a political campaign to be buying up advanced copies to give to donors that you're spending $20 on, and the material costs are $5, right? Like, that's what I do not get.
7: I mean,
6: you're
7: I
6: not going to win in the full sweep of history.
7: I appreciate that we now get to see at least some version of a truth that she's putting out there. Because I think, yeah, the conversation should be had about the deceptiveness
6: I think
7: that was
6: so.
7: Behind this. Like, that's the conversation that I think ought to be had. The autopsy that the Democrats didn't delve into that, and it should.
6: Yeah.
7: What kind of political system covers that up and makes it okay to lie to people about what everybody knows is true?
6: Well, what I'm concerned about, the thing I'm wondering, is what the next question in that interview is.
1: Yes, that's the conversation. Even the Democrats and Abby Phillips on Struggle Session on CNN last night are just absolutely flummoxed by this. Flummoxed by this. They literally, I have the screenshot right here, at 12:19 a.m., at 12:19 a.m. after the CNN debate, they are in a Waffle House in Atlanta, Georgia. and the president's wife believes he might have had a stroke on stage. And I guess she is a doctor. She did the diagnosis after the debate. He's fine. I'll tell you the thing. Wait. Are you really listening to me right now? We're on a delay here, so hang on. I got a Democratic strategist texting me right now who apparently is listening to. I see the little iMessage bubble coming through. I'm in a delay, so you're gonna have to I'm watching you type a response. You are okay. Folks, a prominent Democratic consultant is eavesdropping on our conversation that you and I are having. Can I read your tweet minus the profanity, sir? This is very good. This is worth waiting on. So you've got Jill Biden and Joe Biden in a Waffle House at 12:19 a.m. after a debate that was a disaster for the president against Donald Trump at the time, then the candidate. And the first lady believes that he might have had a stroke. There were, by the way, multiple reports that Joe Biden had minor strokes. Remember that event in Los Angeles where things went south and there were lots of accusations and they all denied it. And then you have this. Okay. I get to read this. I can't tell you who this is from. But I can tell you, prominent Democratic strategists eavesdropping on what we hear on the right think about things. The absurdity of the doctor doing an interview to sell a book that no one is going to buy because they are done with politics and no one cares about them and wish they would move on is too much for the Democrat to bear. This is beep, beep, beep, beep. They should move on and let us forget them. The only saving grace today is that we can focus on the incompetence of the Bidens and how they ran things in the White House and covered up his situation so that we do not have to talk today about my party picking people like Tallarico and Platter. Buddy, I'm sorry. We're going to be talking about that today, too. We're going to be talking about that. The Bidens have a sense of timing to show up at the moment everyone is ready to move on from them so that we are forced to not move on from them, but relitigate all of the things we wish we never had to litigate in the first place. There you have it, friends, from a thank you. Thank you very much. I appreciate it. Occasionally having the text message window open is fantastic. So a prominent Democratic strategist listening to very upset that we are forced to relitigate this, to have this conversation all over again. They are done and out of the White House. Nobody's going to buy the book. Will they not just go away? A profanity-laced tirade. And you would all know who exactly it is, and not happy with Jill Biden trying to sell this book. None of the Democrats are. And by the way, this is what I'm getting, but I've seen these all over the place on social media that Democrats are beside themselves that the Bidens will not just go away. And instead, we have to be forced to listen to the Democrats constantly complaining about the state of things and about how there was nothing wrong with Joe Biden, except now everybody knows there was something wrong with Joe Biden. And now the First Lady of the United States at the time, who came out at the time and said it was a great debate and her husband was fine and he should run again for office and he should stay in the race and not give it to Kamala Harris. And by the way, Jill Biden was one of the people who fought the idea of him dropping out. She wanted him to stay in the White House. She did not want to give it to Kamala Harris. She did not and does not like Kamala Harris. True. Am I telling the truth? If you're still listening, am I telling the truth? We'll get back because it's going to take you time to reply. Yeah, the Democrats, no, Jill Biden does not and did not like Kamala Harris. She never forgave Kamala Harris. All of the attacks she had, yes, I knew it, yes, confirmation. Kamala Harris and Jill, there is no love lost between those two. She did not want Kamala Harris to be president. She did not want Kamala Harris to take over. She thought that Kamala Harris tried to destroy Joe Biden in the primary by painting him as a racist, which she did not believe her husband to be. She's very protective of her husband, and she did not want to hand the stage over to Kamala Harris. She thought it would be a disaster. That may be the only thing Jill Biden has been right about, that Kamala Harris would be a disaster. She didn't even want Harris picked as the vice presidential nominee. But for her to have gone through the dog and pony show of everything is fine, to now suddenly claim that she thought her husband was having a stroke and the solution to the stroke was to go watch a fight at Waffle House is a little bit more than I can stomach. And it's way more than any Democrat can stomach. And increasingly what's happening as the Bidens keep rearing their head like mold on bread at a moment you don't want them and you try not to notice it and there it is. The Democrats are going to turn on these people. Remember, you had an autopsy report for the Democratic Party. And the entirety of the autopsy report was trying to explain why Kamala Harris lost, and they couldn't even bring themselves at the time to essentially throw Joe Biden under the bus and talk about the cover-up. The most they did was to say that Joe Biden's team did not adequately prepare Kamala Harris. And the undercurrent of all of that, the undercurrent, was that Kamala Harris could not be prepared to be president of the United States. There just was no way. By the way, and she's probably the front runner for the Democrats right now. This is all a problem, all very much a problem for the Democratic Party. They're going to have to figure out how to grapple with a Kamala Harris run for office again. And what do they do? How do they process Jill and Joe Biden still wanting more of their more than 15 minutes of fame at this point? They're going to have to figure out a way through this. Because the fact of the matter is, when you look at the economic news right now, 75% of Americans actually blame Donald Trump for the current economic situation. But when you probe them, even more, like 80% recognize that Joe Biden started it. They may be blaming Donald Trump now because Donald Trump is, of course, the president. But they also can look and say, Joe Biden started it. And there's just no love lost here for Joe Biden and Jill Biden. And for her to come out and do this now, it's politically tone-deaf timing. I myself am amazed, and the fury of the Democrats today, from he who shall not be named texting me to the Democrats on television, y'all, it's just, and again, to the point of my correspondent here, about the only thing that is good about Jill Biden rearing her head today is that they aren't forced to talk about Tallarico and Plattner, who even this prominent strategist recognizes Tallarico is probably not going to win Texas, he's so bad, and that Plattner is toast in Maine, and there goes the Senate for the Democrats. All of that being said, there's one side note here. For all of the people who wanted to count out Barry Weiss and CBS, we're all talking about Jill Biden and James Tallarico today because CBS News got exclusive interviews with both of them. Really hard to sink a news network that is outperforming, and every other news network is running stories showing the CBS logo on their networks because it was CBS News that got these two interviews that are making people talk today. And, we hadn't even gotten into the Tallarico one yet.
0: Honest.
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1: I have some breaking news for you people. You know, Mike Collins is the one of the Republican candidates for the Senate in Georgia. He's a current congressman. Now, he's under an ethics investigation because his former chief of staff put his girlfriend on a taxpayer-funded payroll and purportedly didn't make her do any work. So there's an ethics investigation into Mike Collins allowing this to happen. Well, there's breaking news. The new chief of staff has been in a group chat with a group of white nationalists trying to get a Holocaust denier out of prison. Yep, so remember the old chief of staff who caused the ethics complaint about paying his girlfriend a taxpayer-funded salary before moving to the campaign is the one who just got pushed aside from the campaign for the tweet calling the husband of a rape victim, Matt Lauer, sloppy seconds, because the wife alleged Matt Lauer had raped her before she attempted suicide. And so the chief of staff turned campaign manager through the Twitter account referred to the guy as Matt Lauer, sloppy seconds, says Greg Dozal fired that guy yet. He's running for lieutenant governor and had the same people with him. And on Dozal's campaign, the guy mocked a Green Beret with a speech impediment. Well, now the new chief of staff for Mike Collins has been on a group chat with a group of white nationalists trying to get a Holocaust denier out of jail. Y'all, this is one of the lessons you learn in conservative politics early is that personnel is policy. And so the policy for Mike Collins was to have personnel who mocked a rape victim and caused scandal with taxpayer dollars to only to be replaced with a guy on a white nationalist group chat trying to get a Holocaust denier out of jail. That does become a reflection on the caliber of the congressman who would like to be the senator. And do you really think that this guy is the guy to put up against a Jewish man, John Ossoff? The man whose chief of staff is trying to get a Holocaust denier out of jail, that's the guy you want against John Ossoff. Do you really think that's a winning combination here, people of Georgia? Wow. This hour of the program brought to you by Van Allen Golf, vanallengolf.com, A-L-L-E-N. You can text golf to 33777, and I will get you the link to the Van Allen Golf website, along with Golfer's Journal. Text golf to 33777. 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
7: Fox News, I'm Ted Lindner. A 60-day extension of the U.S.-Iran ceasefire deal, which would lead to negotiations on the regime's nuclear program, is in President Trump's hands. Fox's Peter Ducey reports the president's demands still stand.
8: The three must-haves for President Trump to back any deal. Strait of Hormuz open. There can be no highly enriched uranium in Iran, and there can be no nuclear weapons program in Iran.
7: The president said he's not in any rush to get a deal done. And crews found six workers killed Thursday after a chemical tank rupture in Longview, Washington. A total of 11 people have now died, including three who are still missing. Longview Fire Battalion Chief Matt Amos hopes they'll find the rest of the victims.
9: We are confident we're going to move forward. I feel we're making good advancements.
7: The deaths come after over a half million gallons of a destructive chemical mixture spilled, with some of the chemicals making their way into the nearby Columbia River. 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
10: 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I'm Caleb Saylor. Two juveniles have been arrested after a beer can was thrown at a George County deputy's vehicle. Sheriff Mitchell Mixon reports that deputies responded to a call regarding a reckless driver in the area of Sally Parker Road. While assessing the scene, a deputy observed a car matching the description provided by the caller. As the deputy passed the vehicle, a beer can was reportedly thrown from the automobile, which shattered the windshield of the patrol vehicle. The two occupants of the car were identified as juveniles. The driver faces multiple charges, including driving under the influence, while the passenger is charged with minor in possession of alcohol. 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
10: Cruise in the Coast has been voted the best car show in the nation for the seventh straight year. Woody Bailey, the event's executive director, says the honor is a testament to the state of Mississippi and its people.
12: It's quite an honor. All the efforts and all the hard work of everybody on the Mississippi Gulf Coast, as well as the state overall, it's a tremendous effort. I mean, it's an award for Cruising the Coast, but I really feel like it's an award for all of us. In the whole state of Mississippi, and especially along the Mississippi Gulf Coast. These people get treated, I think, better than they do if they're in their home states.
10: We're around 100 days away from college football ramping up in Mississippi, and we now have a better look at when Ole Miss and Mississippi State will be playing early in the upcoming season. You can find out more at supertalk.fm. I'm Caleb Sailors.
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16: Thanks for joining us on a Thursday night. We got lots to get to a little bit later on in this hour. We woke up this morning, to the news that the U.S. and Iran have reached a tentative deal, but they still need Donald Trump's approval. I don't quite understand that. If they don't have Donald Trump's approval, how did they reach a tentative deal? Anyway, that is on the heels of the U.S. and Iran exchanging attacks as we wait for this potential deal. We'll talk about that on the back half of this hour. But this first half hour, I wanted to talk about the extremism you see from both sides and the rise of anti-Semitism in both parties and online. To talk about it is Oren Siegel. He is the Anti-Defamation League Senior Vice President of Counter-Extremism and Intelligence. Oren, welcome to America at Night. Thanks for joining us.
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16: One of the interesting things about this is, and you have

0: data, we found and documented over 6,000 incidents of anti-Semitic harassment, vandalism, and assault in 2025 alone. Now, the good news is that's a 33% decrease from the previous year, where there was over 9,000, but it still remains considerably higher than the norm. It was the third highest year on record, and perhaps most concerning is that assaults against the Jewish community actually went up, even as incidents went down.
1: Is it happening to, are the attacks being carried out by younger Americans? It seems like the younger voters, the younger generation seems to be prone to this.
0: Yeah, you know what? It's really, there's no one profile, right? Three people were murdered in anti-Semitic attacks in 2025, right? Two in the May shooting outside the Capitol Jewish Museum in Washington, D.C. That was from somebody, I believe, in their 20s. And then there was a firebombing in Boulder, Colorado that killed a woman simply, you know, at an event where people were walking for hostages. And, you know, that person was a bit older. You know, the assaults that we see, they range not only in age, but in terms of kind of the motivating factors. You know, anti-Semitism is not the sole domain of the young or the old, the left or the right. And, you know, the fact is that it's coming at the Jewish community from all angles.
1: Yeah, I want to talk about the left versus the right and the difference in the anti-Semitic similarities and the differences, but we see it from both the left and the right. But let's talk about online first, because anti-Semitic rhetoric was often on the dark web in the far corners of the internet. It seems to have migrated to more mainstream social media. Would you agree?
0: 100%, right? Anti-Semitism and the narratives and the way that they appear is not a relic from the past, right? It's fueled by conspiracy theories. It has been for millennia, and it's fueled now by conspiracy theories online. And not only do people have spaces to promote, you know, their unique or ancient types of, you know, hatred against the Jews, but there truly are an influencer class, right? Prominent online personalities that are invoking classic anti-Semitic stereotypes. And in many cases, they actually have more followers than there are Jews on the planet Earth. And that is what is helping normalize not only anti-Semitism online, but leads to, you know, and animates the activity that we see on the ground.
1: Any idea between these posts on social media and these influencers being real people versus being our enemies that are just trying to divide us? And using bots and or fake accounts to sort of promote this stuff.
0: Right. Right. I mean, listen, real people are also our enemies at times. But listen, when you have the likes of, you know, people like Hassan Piker who normalize, you know, terrorist organizations that are hell-bent on killing Jews, that's a real person with a large following. When you have Candace Owens or Nick Fuentes, right, Nick Fuentes being a white supremacist who has a large following, these are real people who know the role that they play and are very proud of the anti-Semitism and support for terror that they promote. But to your point, there are also many different platforms, and not just, you know, Facebook and X and Instagram, where probably most people go, but where younger people go, Twitch and Steam and gaming platforms, Discord, so on and so forth. And that is filled both with trolls, but also we have seen, you know, state-sponsored bots, right? These things that don't seem real, but that are almost designed to create anxiety and polarization in our country. And I think that has also had an effect.
1: It's also, you can monetize anti-Semitism now. If you have a lot of followers online and you get a lot of clicks, you're making money off of that.
0: I'm really glad you said that, because I think one of the things that people don't understand about kind of modern manifestations of anti-Semitism, especially online, is that it has become memeified, right? People use humor and irony to promote it. It's a form of entertainment. And as bad as anti-Semitism, of course, is, sometimes what concerns me more is the failure to even recognize it. Because people at the end of the day are able to get a following, they're able to create engagement through being hateful and anti-Semitic, and to your point, they're actually, you know, bringing in some money in order to support that. That reinforces them to do more, as opposed to being shamed, because there's no more shame in the anti-Semitism game.
1: It's also convoluted in that somebody might be just making

0: an honest comment criticizing Benjamin Netanyahu or something the Israeli government's doing. That's not anti-Semitism, but yet that will be deemed anti-Semitism. But also, somebody will say something that is clearly anti-Semitic and just say, what? I'm just being critical of Israel, right? So they're using it as a shield, oftentimes, with their anti-Semitism. Would you agree?
1: Well, I mean, I think we need to be clear, right? Being critical of Israeli government policy, military policy, the leadership of Israel, I mean, that's not anti-Semitic. We don't include that in our audit, right? I mean, people can have legitimate disagreements and even criticisms of Israel or any other country. But when somebody wants to express their opposition to Israeli state policy by protesting in front of a synagogue, that's totally different. That's ascribing blame to a religious community for the actions of a state, right? So if somebody wants to yell even, you know, free Palestine, okay, go for it. If somebody wants to vandalize a synagogue with graffiti that says that, again, that's taking it beyond mere criticism of another country and into sort of blaming the entire Jewish community. That's what we're most concerned about.
0: Oren Siegel, our guest, he is with the Anti-Defamation League. He's a senior vice president and the center of the Center for Extremism, and he spent his career studying this stuff. Talk about how we're seeing the rise of anti-Semitism on the left and the rise of anti-Semitism on the right, and how it's similar and how it's different.
1: Well, I mean, you know, anti-Semitism has never been, you know, just, you know, a characteristic of the extremes on the ideological or political spectrum, never. But, you know, what many categorize as anti-Semitism on the left now tends to, revolve around not just kind of regular criticism of Israel, but kind of, you know, attacking the entire Jewish community or a community whose identity is very much wrapped in for many Jews who identify as Zionists, and then, you know, targeting people simply because they are Jews or Zionists. The assumption is that they support the state of Israel, even though, like, anybody who knows, you know, three Jewish people knows that nobody thinks the exact same thing about anything, let alone, you know, any policy of any government. So, you know, the protests that we've seen, the ones that are promoting Hamas and Hezbollah, you know, we see that for many years, and that tends to be the type of anti-Semitism coming from the left, often kind of cloaked in anti-Israel rhetoric, but really going well beyond mere criticism of Israel. The truth is, in the last, you know, couple of years, but certainly since February when the war in Iran began, we have seen some of those same themes coming from what is, I guess, the traditional sort of right. We've also seen historically, like, folks like Nick Fuentes, who have been embraced by, you know, some people on the right. Like, by the way, I want to be clear, many people on the right actually reject him completely, which makes sense. But sort of the white supremacist, Holocaust denying element, those folks are increasingly also using Israel as a tool to attack the Jewish community. So in many ways, the more that you go left, the more that you are right, eventually you kind of meet in the middle.
0: What really shocked me in all of this was, I guess, after October 7th, was I talked to a number of Jewish students on college campuses, and they talked about with quite shocking comments how they were fearful of other students and the derogatory comments and the rude and the threatening nature of just walking to class as a Jewish person from other students. I found that remarkable, scary, and it seemed to be happening in some of the most influential colleges in America.
1: Yeah, I mean, I remember the days after, obviously, October 7th. Immediately, you saw, you know, campus organizations like Students for Justice in Palestine and others use some symbols from the attack, the massacre on October 7th, whether it was like paraglider imagery or other imagery started becoming kind of part of what they were using, essentially glorifying the terrorist acts that occurred. So you combine that with people who had a litmus test. Like, if you were a supporter of Israel in any way, that somehow disqualified you from being part of sort of the campus environment. We heard from many Jewish students who had that feeling. And then when the encampments came, and there were literally people asking, you know, students questions about what they believed in order to get from one side of the campus to the other, it really created on some campuses a menacing environment, right? And this is one of the reasons ADL, like, we did a a report card that looked at, you know, universities across the country and scored them, basically graded them from A to F, so these are schools, about how they were dealing with the anti-Semitism that was on campus. What policies did they have? How were they, you know, using those policies to protect their students? And frankly, a lot of schools got very bad grades. Again, we always got to look for some good news. And then over the last couple of years, we have seen those grades increases as universities have realized that they have to do more to protect their Jewish students.
0: Okay, Oren Siegel, the ultimate question is, with a couple minutes left, why now? What is going on that is sort of lighting this fire?
1: You know, I think at a time where there's polarization, there's fear and anxiety, it's not uncommon for people to look for who to blame. This has been true, again, for centuries. The Jewish community has been blamed for pretty much anything when terrible things happen. I think what you have now are wars overseas that are concerning to people. You have an online environment that normalizes the type of anti-Semitism. There's no more shame, where anti-Semitism, as we were talking before, actually sells as a form of entertainment. And then the consequences for being publicly hateful in that way just aren't the same as what they used to be. And then the failure to even recognize what anti-Semitism is. All of this is happening at the same time. It creates a vulnerable Jewish community. But listen, the community is also very resilient. And nothing is going to prevent the Jewish community from finding ways to be exactly as proud of themselves as they are.
0: Do you think it will correct itself? Do you think somebody has to step in? What's your hope for the future?
1: It won't correct itself on its own, but that's why organizations like ADL matter. That's why when you hear public officials, whether it is in federal government, whether it's in local politics, when they speak out against anti-Semitism, it matters. And this is why other organizations and frankly other communities need to step up and call that same type of anti-Semitism. Because we've heard it before, it may start with the Jews and it never ends. So we need our leaders to condemn it, speak out, and denormalize what we're seeing right now.
0: Yeah, sad times. Oren Siegel, the Anti-Defamation League, Senior Vice President of Counter-Extremism and Intelligence. Oren, thank you for joining us. Good luck down the road, and we hope to check in with you soon.
1: Take care.
0: You got it. America at Night, back in a moment.
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0: Hey, we are just getting started. We have some news this morning. The U.S.-Iran negotiations is everywhere and nowhere. Plus, we've got some exchange of attacks while we're waiting for President Trump to make up his mind. But we don't really know what the deal is. It sounds like they want to open up the strait, but 60 days on everything else. We'll wait and see. And talk to our guest next half hour about all of that. Last night, if you were listening, in the third hour of Open Phones, I made an offer to everybody who's listening. And somebody was talking about my rib recipe. And I told him that it was from a world championship barbecue enthusiast from Blue's Hog. And I told everybody that he gave me this wonderful recipe that I use. And I told everybody that I would give it away. But here's the best way to give it away. So what you do on the show is you sign up for the text message of the day. We send out a lineup of what's on each and every show. And you can do that by 1-844-42-McGraw, 1-844-262-4729. We are going to text out the rib recipe. We're going to give everybody a couple days to sign up. And then we are going to text out the rib recipe for everybody. I'm going to give it away for free in the spirit of barbecue love and the sheer joy of a good rib recipe. We are going to give it away. But if you want the rib recipe, we are going to make you, it's free of charge, of course, we're going to make you sign up for the text line. You can cancel right after you get the rib recipe. But to sign up for our text messaging to get the rib recipe so we can text it to you, text barbecue, BBQ, to 1-844-262-4729. Alex will send you a link. You sign up on that link. You'll get the text messages. And then, I don't know, maybe on Monday or something, we will text out the rib recipe. Give me a chance to sort of write it down and get it short enough so it can fit on a text. And then you'll be able to get the rib recipe. And we'll do that from time to time. We'll give out recipes and all sorts of deals and whatever else we can come up with. But it's a good way to sort of stay connected with the show, and it's a good way to sort of communicate with everybody who wants the rib recipe from time to time. And we'll have other guests on who give offers and stuff and other suggestions and books and things like that. So people want to know. That's a great way to sort of we can communicate what's going on with the show. So text BBQ to 844-2-McGraw or 844-262-4729. Alex will send you the link. And we'll send you the rib recipe come Monday. How about that? All right, stay right there. We're just getting started. We'll talk the latest from the Middle East. Next hour, Bill Cleveland. It's Thursday night. Bill is on the road somewhere. I think he's in Hershey, Pennsylvania. We'll check in with him from Hershey, Pennsylvania. We're just getting started. America at Night, back in a moment.
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0: 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Working on the farm, my heart kept skipping a beat. 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
5: All right, the text lines are open and alive. 1-844-2-McGraw, 1-844-262-4729 as we get our next guest on the line. Going to take another minute or so here. I am... In open phones, I want to talk about this legislative fix to a problem that is sticking your nose where it doesn't belong. Republican Ted Cruz apparently loves democracy and loves the free market economy until it comes to college football players or college basketball players. And Democrat Maria Cantwell and Ted Cruz have bipartisan legislation that will curtail the power of college athletes to make money, put a salary cap in. And I mean, talk about anti-American, passing a law telling another American how much money they can or can't make. Is anything less American than that? We'll get into that in the 3 o'clock hour, but that's a head scratcher to me. Ryan Probst joins us. He is Deputy Director of the Center on Military and Political Power at the Foundation of Defense of Democracies. Ryan, welcome to America at Night.
6: Thanks for having me.
5: Explain to me what's going on here. We have a tentative deal, but President Trump hasn't signed off on it, and we continue to exchange some skirmishes between the United States and Iran. Read the tea leaves for me. What's going on here?
6: So we're in a phase that I like to call Schrodinger's deal, in which we've been hearing for weeks that an agreement has almost been reached. They're just ironing out the final details, but we haven't actually gotten an agreement yet. And the reason that is because neither side was really able to achieve all the goals they wanted in the military phase of the war. And that's bleeding over into negotiations, and that both sides wants to get their goals at the negotiating table, but aren't willing to kind of compromise with what the other side has. And so what we're seeing since that ceasefire is continued skirmishes as well. So, for example, just this week on Monday, Iran launched drones at ships trying to cross the strait, after which the U.S. Retaliated with airstrikes. And then yesterday, Iran launched a ballistic missile and drones at a U.S. airbase in Kuwait. And this is all in addition to previous skirmishes in the weeks since the ceasefire. So both sides are kind of jockeying at the negotiating table, trying to get leverage over each other, trying to get the maximum number of concessions, but nobody's willing to sign on the dotted line yet.
5: But it seems to me the biggest pressure point for both is the Strait of Hormuz. And so if they agree to put everything else off for 60 days and you open up the Strait of Hormuz, you're releasing the pressure for Iran to come to the table and capitulate, to give up anything they didn't want to give up before, but to open the strait, that would be their impetus to giving away. So why would Iran want to give up something now if the strait has been reopened already?
6: Right. So the strait is placing pressure on both sides. Iran's blockade is preventing the flow of oil out to most of the rest of the world, whereas the U.S. blockade is preventing Iran's oil from going out and therefore depriving the regime there of revenue. So what we have is kind of a contest of wills and to see who blinks first, who's getting more damaged by this blockade, and that result is unclear so far. You are certainly correct that if both sides agree to release the blockade, a lot of the pressure to reach any sort of agreement at all would be significantly decreased, and it's quite possible that there could be an indefinite negotiations that go on after that.
5: Right. It could just be the end of the war and both sides go home and we go back to virtually Iran's infrastructure being decimated by our 3 or 4 weeks of bombing, but that they still continue on with their nuclear weapons in the bottom of some mountain somewhere, but we just sort of go back to the way it was before the bombing started.
6: Yeah, indeed. Iran's military capabilities were heavily degraded throughout the war, lost a large chunk of their ballistic missile arsenal, their drone arsenal, almost all of their large surface combatants in their navy were sunk, their air force took heavy losses. But they retained the ability to launch ballistic missiles throughout the conflict, as well as drones. Their small boat fleet is still able to lay mines. Both sides took losses and wanted an end to the fighting, but neither achieved their larger political goals that they wanted.
5: Yeah, a strange sort of peace in all of this. To reopen the strait and all of the things that were lines in the sand, which was regime change, they're not going to get a nuclear weapon, we're going to take their uranium from them. We seem to be sort of, at least if this is what we're hearing is true, we seem to be punting on all of our goals, which is why we started bombing in the first place.
6: If those things all made it into the final agreement, which I think is at least a little bit unlikely, that would be correct. It's worth noting Iran is also, has been asking for reparations, the total removal of sanctions, a lot of economic aid, and other things, which I think they're very unlikely to get from the Trump administration, frankly, from any U.S. administration.
5: Yeah, I keep asking this question. If we couldn't trust them during the Obama agreement, and we couldn't trust them for the last 57 years, why do we trust them today?
6: So I don't think there's a lot of trust between the Trump administration and the Iranians right now. Iran has, conducted numerous nefarious activities in the region, supporting terrorism, including supplying weapons that have killed U.S. troops, attacked our partners in the Gulf and in Israel. And that kind of lack of trust is why there hasn't been any, long-lasting agreements between Iran and the United States since the 1979 revolution.
5: Yeah. Let's talk about President Trump floated the idea of these Arab countries, Saudi Arabia, some of the other ones, Qatar, Pakistan, joining the Abraham Accords. It seemed like that seemed to fall on deaf ears. What were your thoughts as you heard that?
6: So certainly the reaction from a lot of the states was not positive, and I think it's at least somewhat unlikely that that happens in the near term. However, it is worth noting that the UAE, which did sign on to the Abraham Accords during the conflict, had an Iron Dome battery deployed to its territory by Israel, who then helped the UAE defend against Iranian drone and missile attacks. So there's certainly some upside in the defense cooperation of joining the Abraham Accords, and that the attractiveness of that might actually increase if the Iranian regime retains its ballistic missile and drone arsenal.
5: Ryan Probst with us, Deputy Director of the Center on Military and Political Power at the Foundation for Defense of Democracies. Let's talk about drones for a minute, because it seems like with Ukraine and Russia, the drones have been the equalizer. And it seems Iran has been able to use drones at least to shut down the Strait of Hormuz. We are learning. Are we behind in the drone technology? I mean, it sounds like we could learn quite a bit from Ukraine and how they're using drones to protect themselves.
6: Certainly, I think it's fair to say that Ukraine is at the forefront of drone technology, but it's also worth considering what type of drones we're talking about here. So the United States is probably still the global leader in kind of large drones, like Reapers that are the size of, you know, manned aircraft. What Ukraine is really good at is the first-person view drones. These are the small quadcopters that carry grenades and other explosives and have relatively short ranges, think in the realm of artillery. What Iran is using is this kind of medium-range drones like the Shahed 136. They can go several hundred miles, carry a warhead of, you know, about 100 pounds or so. And we've had a very difficult time both destroying all of those before launch as well as intercepting them in flight, just because there's so many of them. Ukraine has their own program for that as well. But really what Ukraine is good at is counter UAS, defending against all the Russian drones, which Russia got from Iran. And that's, I think, the area where Ukraine could help us the most.
5: It's also interesting that Ukraine, right, the drone technology that they have employed, they've neutralized the bigger, more powerful Russia, has it not?
6: I think neutralized might be overstating it a little bit. They've certainly managed to nearly freeze Russian advances on the front line. But Ukraine is definitely still taking losses, unfortunately, as they attempt to hold that line. So drones is certainly an equalizer, but they're not the only relevant weapon system on the battlefield. Things like mines, artillery, traditional cruise missiles, aircraft all still play important roles.
5: Yeah, what do you make of the Republicans came out in somewhat critical nature? Ted Cruz and Lindsey Graham, some of the others came out and were cautioning President Trump about this deal. We still don't know what the official deals are. Well, he's still mulling it over. But this 60-day moratorium, offering up some of their seized assets, lifting some of their sanctions for this uranium, having somebody else go in and get it or have them give it to us. What do you make of the criticism from his own party and some of his most loyal supporters on this?
6: Yeah, I think those supporters are trying to push the president into making the best deal that he can and not going back on any of the red lines that he had previously set out. As you said, there's no kind of concrete terms of this deal that we know so far. Secretary Bessin kind of disavowed the details of it earlier today. And it's just kind of this jockeying at the negotiating table to see where things eventually find out, and that pressure placed on the president might actually be able to strengthen his hand at the negotiating table.
5: Ryan Probst with us for a couple of more minutes. Ryan, what are you looking for in the next couple of days? What will you be watching for, and what's going to pique your interest?
6: So the thing I'm perhaps not as much interested in is statements kind of made by anonymous Iranian and American officials about the state of negotiations, just because we've been having those for, you know, well over a month and nothing has panned out so far. You can see these as kind of signals rather than kind of objective facts about how the negotiations are proceeding. What I would be interested in is if both the American side and the Iranian side state that an agreement has been reached and they give specifics on what the actual terms of the deal are. That would be a big change from what we've been seeing so far. The other thing that I'm looking for is any changes in the military dynamic, whether we see an increase in Iranian attacks or if we see an increase in U.S. force posture in the region. That might indicate that negotiations didn't pan out and there could be a return to hostilities.
5: So what you're saying, Ryan, is don't get excited until both sides are saying the same thing when it comes to an agreement?
6: That's correct. The agreement has to, you know, by definition, both sides have to agree to the terms, something that hasn't happened so far. So once we see that, that would mark a significant break from the past 2 months.
5: How optimistic are you that that something like that could happen in the next couple of days?
6: In the next couple of days, I'm on the pessimistic side here just because both sides seem so far apart. The one thing that we could see, though, is some sort of interim deal which barely resolves anything and, you know, say extends the ceasefire for another X amount of months, partially reopens the Strait of Hormuz, but avoids the thornier issues like economic relief, the nuclear program, the ballistic missile program.
5: Yeah. If nothing else, if the Strait is reopened with the higher cost of oil, won't that be an economic boon for Iran?
6: It would certainly help Iran economically, but it would also help the United States and the rest of the world economically. It's this kind of double-sided kind of pressure point that's been present since the U.S. enacted the blockade on ships going to Iranian ports.
5: Yeah. Ryan Probst, the Deputy Director of the Center on Military and Political Power at the Foundation for Defense of Democracies. Ryan, good stuff. Great insight. Thanks for checking in.
6: Thanks for having me.
5: You got it. It's America at Night, and we're back in a moment.
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5: In the 9 o'clock hour, or excuse me, in the third hour, we've got to talk about this legislation that popped up in Washington D.C. today, the Protect College Sports Act. The bill has a number of sponsors, bipartisan legislation. Eric Schmidt, Republican from Missouri. Chris Coons of Delaware, Democrat. Would give the NCAA and college sports commissions legal cover to enforce a spending cap on how much each school can pay its athletes. Remind me, is there a spending cap on how much they can pay the coaches? Is there a spending cap on how much they can pay the chancellors? Is there a spending cap on how much they can pay anybody else on campus? Only the athletes. They're only forcing the athletes. They also are setting up a transfer rule. Athletes are only allowed to transfer once. What about coaches? Are they allowed to transfer after they sign a contract? What about the math student who wants to go to a different school and then goes to three or four schools? What about are those students also going to be capped? Why is it that you're only infringing on the freedoms of the athletes? Do I like that the athletes are going to a different school every year? No, I don't like it. But it ain't my decision. The athlete's upset when I go from one job to another. The athlete's upset when I move from one side of town to the other. Whose right is it to tell these athletes how much money they can make? These are supposed to be the people who are championing democracy and government getting out of our lives and making government smaller and believing in free enterprise and let the market decide. What kind of garbage is this? What? Why? Ted Cruz is supposed to be a champion of free enterprise and smaller government. Now he wants to pass a law that says college students can only make X amount of money. Really? How is this? Why is there rioting in the streets over this? Coaches, I'm in favor of, why don't they pass a bill that says, put a cap on how much the coaches can make? Let's start there. No, can't have that. Let's put a cap on how many times a coach can transfer, sign a contract, tell a kid he's going to be there, and then leave 6 months later for more money somewhere else. No, let's not do that. Let's stick it to the 20-year-old kid who's got, finally has a little bit of leverage. Because, man, they're making too much money off the Bulls. We don't want to have to share it with all the players, do we? Holy mackerel. Come back and talk about that. Hour number three. 1-844-2-McGraw. 1-844-262-4729. Our executive director is Alex Tinton. Our engineer tonight is Richard.
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25: Fox News, I'm Ted Lindner. A 60-day extension of the U.S.-Iran ceasefire deal, which would lead to negotiations on the regime's nuclear program, is in President Trump's hands. Fox's Peter Ducey tells us the president's demands still stand.
26: The three must-haves for President Trump to back any deal. Strait of Hormuz open. There can be no highly enriched uranium in Iran, and there can be no nuclear weapons program in Iran.
25: President Trump has said he's not in any rush to get a final deal done. And an Oregon man who admits he intended to kill a U.S. senator may be going to prison for a decade.
27: Donald Leroy Smith's pleaded guilty after being charged with threatening a federal official. He's from Woodburn, Oregon, about 30 miles south of Portland, and prosecutors say he left a startling voicemail message to a U.S. senator last November. They won't say which senator.
25: Fox's Jill Nato. 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
28: With Super Talk News, I'm JT Mitchell. The U.S. Supreme Court has ruled in favor of Mississippi death row inmate Terry Pitchford, finding concerns over racial bias in jury selection during Pitchford's murder trial. In a 5-4 decision, the justices said the lower courts failed to properly examine whether prosecutors illegally ruled out black jurors. Pitchford, who is black, was convicted and sentenced to death in the 2004 killing of Grenada store owner Reuben Britt. The ruling from the nation's high court now sends the case back for further proceedings. Bond has been set at $500,000 for the man accused of shooting Mississippi native and star Missouri running back Ahmad Hardy. Rashadrick Harris was charged with 2 counts of aggravated assault after Hardy was shot at a concert in Laurel earlier this month. Hardy is expected to make a full recovery.
24: 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Wake up with Richard. Mornings with Richard Cross. Start your day with news, weather, sports, and the talk that'll keep you talking all day long. 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
28: While college softball's World Series is underway, college baseball's postseason tournament is just beginning. This weekend, both Mississippi State and Southern Miss will host regionals. Ole Miss, on the other hand, will travel to play in Nebraska's regional. Let's put our focus in Hattiesburg for a second. We asked ESPN's Kyle Peterson if the Golden Eagles have a chance at making a run to Omaha.
0: Yeah, I think it definitely could. I mean, I think they have one of the tougher regionals, like 1-4, that is out there. I mean, Little Rock took LSU to 4 games last year. Virginia, by all accounts, is healthy. And I think Jacksonville State is the best 3. Combine all those things, I think it's tough to get out. And if you do get out, and if Florida gets out, you got to go to Gainesville.
28: Southern Miss opens regional play tomorrow against Little Rock at 1 p.m. Mississippi State has the same time slot, but against Lipscomb. Ole Miss will play Arizona State at 8 p.m. Central.
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0: Westwood One presents America at Night. 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
1: Later on, Bill Clevelands is somewhere in Hershey, Pennsylvania. I've never been to Hershey, Pennsylvania, but he's going to give us a primer coming up here at the bottom of the hour with Bill on the road. And then, of course, open phones in hour number three. I don't know if you've been paying attention or all, but data centers are a massive argument going on all across the countries, in small towns, city halls, all over the country. There are people who are embracing data centers. There are people who are putting a moratorium on data centers. And one of the reasons why is energy bills. And my energy bill is going to go through, my energy bills are already going through the roof. Well, I don't want data center the size of Manhattan to come into my hometown. That's going to produce more problems for my energy bill. Well, is there an alternative? Our next guest says there is. It's nuclear. Alina Voss is with us, communications director for the American Conservation Coalition and head of marketing for NX Atomic. We should say, Alina, that you have worked for the Washington Examiner, the New York Post, the Washington Times, and you worked at NASA for a while, also the Small Business Administration, and now you are the head of marketing for NX Atomic. Welcome to America at Night. Thanks for joining us.
2: Thank you so much for having me. This is super fun to be on.

0: people heard that their information was being stored in the cloud, and they pictured literally a cloud somewhere rather than understanding that this is real physical infrastructure that has to be physically stored somewhere and, of course, powered by energy. And I think these are kind of wonky topics that often don't get brought up in, you know, the charged political landscape of today. I mean, if anyone's noticed that that's how things seem to go in Washington. But it turns into a kitchen table issue really, really quickly once it starts spiking people's energy bills and once you start to see them literally moving into your communities. And I think there's a variety of ways that states are handling it, but I think it's safe to say that a lot of people are not looking at data centers as particularly friendly neighbors.
1: Yeah, the reality is, though, whether you like them or not, they're coming one way, shape, or form. I think that's just the reality. And there is going to have to be some type of energy to accompany them as well, because they are going to need a lot of energy. And that ultimately lands to the question of nuclear. And is nuclear the best, fastest, cheapest, safest way to go? You say yes. Give me the broad strokes. Why is nuclear the way to go?
0: I think nuclear is the way to go for long list of reasons, but I'll try and boil it down. I think one of the underappreciated aspects of data centers is that it's not just making the power, it's moving it somewhere. And we have some really outdated transmission infrastructure in the United States right now, which means that while that hasn't really been politically favorable to be updating, and it's not something that any politician wants to spend money on, so the can has kind of gotten kicked down the road, it does mean that a lot of the stress that it's putting on, you know, your local energy grid is going to be from just moving the power. So the nice part about small modular reactors is that you can put them on site at a data center and you're not relying on the transmission that goes through, you know, my neighborhood, for example. The other reason is just the uptime. And, you know, I consider myself kind of an all of the above type energy person. I don't really like to say that one power source is better than the others, but they do have significantly different use cases for a lot of things. And as much as I love solar and wind for their particular use cases in certain scenarios, it really only works if the wind is blowing or the sun is shining. Other than that, you're really having to store it. One of the historical downsides of nuclear is that it's always on and it's always running at about the same power output. And that's coincidentally fantastic for data centers. So it's really about the transmission, the power output, and the fact that you can co-locate them and build as much as you need, scale them up, scale them down with these new small modular reactors.
1: Are you insinuating, or are you saying that next to a data center is going to be a small modular nuclear reactor?
0: I am hoping, and I hope just short of promising you, that there will be small modular reactors next to most of the data centers in the United States 10 years from now. I think they go together like peanut butter and jelly, and I'm not the only one saying so. You have the data centers are being very welcoming to all the nuclear coming in because they kind of recognize that long term it's the only way this is going to work.
1: Okay, explain, what is a small modular reactor? Because when people hear nuclear, they're thinking big, giant smokestacks with steam coming out of the top next to a river or a water somewhere.
0: They absolutely are, and a small modular reactor typically is going to look nothing like that. I like to think of if trailer homes were Legos and you could just stack a bunch of them together. Each model is a little bit different, depending on which company is making which ones. They're going to have different sizes and power outputs, but the ultimate point of them is that you can stack them together like Legos and build as many units as you need on site for whatever use case it is. And the ability to stack them together like Legos means that you can basically customize them the same way that you would, you know, IKEA furniture, and it's modular. You can just add on a unit as you need it.
1: How big are they?
0: It completely depends on which reactor you're working with. The one that NX Atomics is building, if we're talking about the core of it, it's going to be about 2 meters wide. But if you're thinking of like a standard suburban house, that's roughly the size of the full reactor containment.
1: And so lots of questions here. Let's talk about nuclear waste. These things produce nuclear waste just like the other big nuclear power plants?
0: They do. It also depends on which small modular reactor you're talking about, because some of them can also use nuclear waste as fuel. I think something that a lot of people don't appreciate is that when a large reality.

0: factor. You think of like the big smokestacks, they're steam, but the smokestack type things that you're used to seeing if you Google image a reactor, when those are done with the spent fuel is what we call it, there's a lot of times 90% of the power still left in there. They're barely scraping the surface of the fuel that they're using. Many of the small modular reactors that are coming onto the market, part of the purpose of like a lot of these technological advancements is that there's a lot of power left in there. Other countries have historically been a lot better about recycling their fuel. France is a very good example. And the waste, I think, is a bit of an overblown problem. I mean, I'm not saying that it's not real, but it can be both used as fuel, and most of it, even with the existing nuclear infrastructure that we have in the U.S., is stored on site. The nuclear waste that you or I would produce in our lifetime fits in about a soda can. It's really not physically that much.
1: What about the safety of all of this? How safe and secure are these small modular reactors?
0: They are designed to be even safer than the existing nuclear infrastructure, which is truly saying something. One thing that I don't think a lot of people recognize is that nuclear is tied with wind and solar for the safest energy sources. If you look at deaths per kilowatt hour, which I know it sounds morbid, but that is kind of how we measure safety when it comes to energy, how many people die per unit of energy produced, it is tied for the safest form of energy. Unfortunately, you have a lot of sort of bad halo effects from some of the tragedies, or even, you know, stuff like Three Mile Island, where no one died, but people were very, it was very public and, you know, stuck in people's minds for quite a while. But they're extraordinarily safe. And one of the benefits of some of the small modular reactor designs, and certainly what we're working on at NX Atomics, is that we are focusing on the design itself being safer. So not using some of the same cooling methods or some of the same fuel methods that some of the larger light water reactors have had. And now I don't want to say that those larger reactors are unsafe at all. They certainly aren't, but it's nice to have sort of that passive safety where it's not relying on people to actively be managing the safety of it.
1: Okay, so how far are we? How much of this is real? How much of this is science fiction? And when will it be able to be commercially ready for a data center near you?
0: So we are, I would say, behind the market in terms of the timeline to data center deployment. But if you're looking at some of the small modular reactors that are on the market right now, there's several that are racing to criticality this year. Criticality meaning like they properly split the atom, if you will. We are hoping to be in the early 2030s and be able to be deploying small modular reactors toward data centers and what have you. Data centers are definitely one of our top use cases just because of the size of our reactor. So we're only a couple years away. I think the best time to build a nuclear reactor was 10 years ago, and the second best time is right now.
1: Let's talk about the cost of the energy coming out of a small modular reactor. How does that compare to wind, solar, and actually regular energy plants now?
0: So a lot of these, a lot of the cost that comes out of many of these sources, especially if you're talking about something like wind and solar, if you're talking about the life cycle cost, it really doesn't entail storage, which is, as I mentioned, a benefit of nuclear being kind of right there on site. We believe that we can get it down to 2 cents per kilowatt hour, which is not just competitive, but honestly blows other sources out of the water. That's part of why we're going to be a little longer to market. But even most of the small modular reactors that are, I don't even want to call them competitors. I think it's just such a large landscape. But they're still talking about down to 5 or 6 cents per kilowatt hour, which is truly just dwarfing the prices that have been coming out both from nuclear energy and then a lot of our sort of utility scale solar and wind operations, especially once you do away with some of the subsidies that have been pushing those markets a little artificially lower than they would be.
1: A couple more questions for you. What's the 3D printing technology that small modular reactors use?
0: So that is something pretty unique to NX Atomics. There's something called electron beam additive manufacturing. So basically you blast a small coil of wire with an electron beam and it melts it on and you 3D print with it the same way that you would 3D print with plastic, except a lot more violent and radioactive. So we are going to be 3D printing the reactor components themselves, which has two benefits. One, a lot of the reactor cost comes from the manufacturing. So the quicker that you can do that and the more efficiently that you can do that through things like 3D printing, the cheaper the reactor is going to be. But in addition to that, the ability to swap in and out, for example, the reactor core or other reactor components means that you don't have to necessarily design a core that can last you for 60 years. You can design one that lasts for 20 and swap it out like a Lego piece. When you need to. We already do this in a lot of aerospace technology. We've done it in submarines. We are just thinking that this is a very good use case, bringing it into the nuclear field.
1: Alina Voss with us for a couple more minutes. I got about a minute left. Alina, who's doing nuclear right? What country, closer to home, America, states, who's doing it right?
0: I am obviously biased as an American, but most of our engineers, for context, are coming from Germany. They are trying to work their way across the pond because, unfortunately, Germany is just not doing it right. And they searched the whole world, and we've landed in the U.S. largely because the U.S. and, in particular, specific states in the U.S., among them Indiana, Tennessee, Texas, are being very favorable to nuclear at the moment. I think the U.S. has realized probably a bit quicker than some other countries that this is the way forward, especially with AI and data centers. And it's a very promising environment to be in here.
1: Alina Voss, NX Atomic. What's the website for people to find out more?
0: It is nxatomics.com.
1: Really interesting stuff. Alina Voss with us, communications director for the American Conservative Coalition and the head of marketing for NX Atomics. Alina, thanks for checking in. Good luck down the road.
0: Thank you so much.
1: You got it. America at Night, back in a moment.
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8: All right, so coming up in just a minute, we'll check in with Bill Cleveland. Bill on the road. He's in Hershey, Pennsylvania. We'll check in there. Also, I want to make sure we did this. We started this, kicked this off last night, and I want to make sure everybody gets a chance to participate. You know the text line, right? We have the text line, 1-844-2-McGraw. Text your comments to the show at any given time. And then what we're doing now is somebody last night asked me about my rib recipe, my barbecue smoked rib recipe, and I have agreed to share my beautiful recipe with everyone who listens to the show as a small token of my appreciation for listening to the show. So what we're going to do is we're going to text it to you. And everybody who wants the barbecue recipe, we'll text it out on Monday. Now, if you already subscribe to our texts, don't do anything. You will automatically get the rib recipe. If you want the rib recipe, you are going to have to sign up for the text service. We send out one a day. We don't sell your information. We don't give it to the government. We don't do anything like that. We just give a rundown each and every day of what's coming up on the show tonight. It's a way to sort of stay part on top of the show. And if you miss the show, you can go and get the podcast or whatever else. So all we want to do is text barbecue, BBQ, to 1-844-2-McGraw, 1-844-262-4729. And then come Monday, I'll have Alex text everybody who signed up to the text line the rib recipe. And then you can do with as you wish. And when you're sitting down at your barbecue on Juneteenth or July 4th or Labor Day or whenever you get around to cooking it, and you are the star of your backyard barbecue, you don't even have to thank me. But you'll know deep in your heart, you know where you got that recipe from. You can call it your own. Well, heck, I stole it from somebody else. So it isn't like I invented it. I put a little twist on it myself, but you put a little twist on it yourself and call it your own. That's the great thing about barbecue. So all you have to do is text BBQ to 1-844-262-4729. Sign up for the text line. You can cancel it right after you get the barbecue recipe. If you've already subscribed to the daily text, don't do anything. You'll automatically get it. So there you go. We had a lot of people asking about that, and a lot of people signed it up. So we're thrilled and excited. So stay right there. We're going to take a quick break. When we come back, Bill Cleveland, Bill on the Road, Hershey, Pennsylvania. Find out about this great country each and every week with Bill on the Road. America at Night, back in a moment.
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11: All right, let's get to it. We got Bill on the road, our traveling America at Night Westwood One correspondent. Good morning, Bill Cleveland.
12: Hello, McGraw. What's going on?
11: We are checking in with you. You are in Hershey, Pennsylvania?
12: Hershey, Pennsylvania. Been here quite a few times. It's one of my favorite little fun getaways, especially in the summer and in early fall. The question for you, I guess, is have you been to Hershey, Pennsylvania?
11: You know, I have been to Philadelphia a couple of times. I've never been to Hershey, Pennsylvania. I've been to the Poconos, driven through the Poconos, yeah. But I've never been through Hershey, Pennsylvania. I like Hershey's chocolate. I heard some nice things about it, but I don't know much about Hershey, Pennsylvania.
12: Well, with all due respect, that's probably my favorite town in all of Pennsylvania. I love Hershey. It's a really neat place. What I'll do is I'll give you a little background on kind of how the town got started and then run through some of the things that people can do for folks maybe thinking about taking a little getaway. If you're not too far from Hershey, I hopefully will sell you by the end of our segment here. But Milton Hershey, of course, founder of the Hershey Company, was really just a neat and by all accounts a really good guy. I mean, at the end of his life, he gave all his money away to the Hershey School, which basically gave underserved children free education, like K-12, gave all of his money to the school. It still operates today. You know, little things like during the Great Depression, Milton Hershey kept all of his workers employed by building the Hershey Hotel. Kept all those employees working and didn't have to lay them off and put them on welfare. So just a really neat guy, interesting, you know, upbringing. He tried a lot of different things growing up, and as a businessman and failed quite a few times. And then of course, eventually had success with chocolate and Hershey's chocolate, and of course the rest is history. But some of the cool things that you can see here and you can do if you're coming for a visit, of course you can go to Hershey's Chocolate World. So that's kind of like the big, I don't want to call it a visitor center, but you can go in there. It's a free deal. You'll get now they call it a factory tour. They don't actually do production facility tours anymore because, you know, everybody sues everybody, right? You can't do anything fun anymore. Yeah, so you can't actually go. But it's fun, and especially younger kids will really get a kick out of it. It's animated, and you go through this whole thing, and it shows you how, you know, they make the chocolate and everything. It's like, what was the movie? The Charlie and the Chocolate Factory, right?
11: Yeah.
12: You're going through the chocolate factory, and it's really neat. And they have, like, the world's largest Hershey's chocolate store. So, you know, you can buy a Hershey's chocolate bar as big as your head and, you know, a peanut butter cup that would, you know, fill up you and your entire neighborhood. Like, I mean, it is fun stuff. And you see a lot of products and things. And so that's cool. You go and check that out. Then they have, what's called Hershey Park. So this is a theme park in Hershey, and I don't want anybody to discount Hershey Park. This place is legit. If you like roller coasters, they have, I don't remember the exact number of, but they have a ton of like really great roller coasters, lots of fun rides. It's a really awesome theme park. But I think some people, when you think, a theme park in Hershey, Pennsylvania, okay, it's cool. I mean, it is a legit theme park. It's really great. Obviously, that's just going to be in like the late spring and summer. It's not open during the winter or anything. That's a place you absolutely have to go. And then there's another place that I would suggest. This is a place that, you know, maybe adults might like a little more, but it's called the Hershey Story. And so it's a museum that basically runs down the entire history of Hershey, Pennsylvania, and walks through the story of Milton Hershey and just talks about how they got the company up and running. And, you know, they have really cool things on display. Like, for example, you know, they've got a machine, or, you know, that makes Hershey kisses. Right. So it's cool to like see what that actually looks like and how they make the little Hershey kisses and how they put, you know, the little stuff on the, what is it, a little foil on the Hershey yeah. kisses and just interesting things like that that you don't get to see anywhere else. Talks about Reese's, you know, that how that company came into the fold under Hershey and how, you know, the Hershey company bought that Reese's stuff after, you know, the Mr. I guess it was Reese's, well, he passed away. He worked for the Hershey company for a while and left to kind of do his own thing. And it's kind of interesting to see how that kind of intertwines. But, you know, I'll pause there because I'm sure you have some questions, but it's just a really fun town. I mean, my God, they have, you drive down the town, down the main drag, you know, of course the town smells like chocolate, right? They're still making chocolate there. And then all like the lights up and down the street are all little Hershey kisses, you know, the light poles and everything, Hershey kisses at the top of the light poles. I mean, it is really a really fun town.
11: All right. Here's my question. First off, the man's name was Milton Hershey. Was the town already called Hershey, or did they change the name to Hershey after the man got there?
12: Oh, my gosh. You've put me on the spot. I'm pretty sure they changed it after the fact. Don't quote me on that. Somebody from the tourism office is going to track me down. But I think that is the case. And, yes.
11: Or did he create the town himself? Did he just buy a plot of land and put a factory there and called it Hershey, Pennsylvania?
12: Well, I think you just had so many people that ended up working for the company that ended up living there and buying housing nearby because they, you know, they were all these, he had all these employees. That's going to be my story. I think that's correct.
11: Tell me about the hotel, because that thing looks really cool.
12: Oh my gosh. Yeah. So the Hershey Hotel, very, you know, I don't know what the pricing would be like for a night, but it's a little on the upscale side. And by the way, I should point out, they have lodging for every type of budget you could think of. Like, I know one time I came here and I stayed in, they have a Hershey Lodge, right? So, and I had just a pretty big place. Fairly basic rooms, but really nice, and they've got little restaurants inside or whatever. And it's more for, you know, you're taking you and your 12 kids, you're going to stay at the lodge, right? They got a pool and all this stuff. But the Hershey Hotel, it is a very, very nice place. You know, you walk in and they've got, you know, I've taken pictures of a handful of times of just this, you know, beautiful, just, you know, flower arrangements that are, you know, you can tell it costs thousands of dollars to put together right in the lobby as you walk in, and beautiful, like stained glass. And so, yeah, so, but it is neat though, that particular hotel was built, with workers that worked for Hershey. And then of course you had the Great Depression, and then, you know, the demand for chocolate went down. And so instead of laying off all of these people or a lot of these people, they started working on this hotel, and he kept them all employed, which I think that's pretty cool.
11: Yeah, no, great. And so, yeah, I know you've taken the Anheuser-Busch tour. A lot of people take some of these sort of tours and stuff. Is it similar to the Anheuser-Busch tour where they just give you a little sense of what it was like in the olden days?
12: You don't get quite as drunk at the Hershey factory tour. No, you know, it's funny. So they, I remember the last time I was here, I did kind of an official journalist visit, right? And they give you, a little swag bag with stuff or whatever. And my hand to God, there were 15 chocolate bars inside of that thing. And then you go to the lodge and you walk down the hall and some guy, hey, how you doing? And he hands you a Hershey bar. I mean, you know, they're everywhere. They're handing you candy bars and why not? You know, they make them right in town. But, yeah, you will definitely get your fill of chocolate when you visit Hershey.
11: Yeah, now it's not just Hershey's, right? They have it's a whole conglomerate now, right? They have a whole bunch of candies under the Hershey name, don't they?
12: They do. You know, they have, oh gosh, I hope I remember all of these. Like, I don't know if it's Nerds or it's, what is the, You're right. There's a handful of different types, and they've over the years have become bigger conglomerate and bought other ones. But the main ones still are the Hershey bar, right? Hershey chocolate bar and Reese's and all the stuff that goes with Reese's. I think they have maybe Jolly Ranchers is one. You're right. They own a bunch of them. And when you go into that big Hershey store, like they have all of them there. And you can buy, like I said, the gigantic size, or you can buy, they even have, this is kind of cool, I took a class once, they show you like how to make different, like you make your own chocolate bar, right? So you sit down and they bring all the ingredients out to your table and they put you in a lab coat for fun. Even though I usually travel with my own lab coat, they have you sitting at the table and it is fun. Like families can gather around and you make your own little candy bar and you decide whether you want little, if you want nuts in it or if you want whatever. And then they bake it and do whatever it is that they do. And that's really fun. Lots of hands-on experiences.
11: Did they talk about the controversy with chocolate, how they're using different ingredients because of this supply chain issues with chocolate?
12: You always love a good controversy. I don't know what is that about you. I don't get into controversy. That's not my world. But all I don't know.
11: Well, look. So Hershey has got Twizzlers, which is my all-time favorite. I'm a Twizzler guy.
12: Twizzlers, I can eat Twizzlers. I couldn't remember Twizzlers. Yes.
11: Yeah, the red Twizzlers, Heath bars, which is in the McGraw Concrete down at Ted Drew's here in St. Louis. Mounds and Almond Joy. Sometimes you feel like a nut, sometimes you don't.
12: Right.
11: Mentioned Reese's, Rolo to a friend. Whatchamacallit, right? Whatchamacallit candy bar that I only eat during Halloween, I guess, because it's in the assorted chocolate bag.
12: It's Kit the one Kats. Nobody wants. Yeah, you left right, with yeah, those, yeah, right?
11: Yeah. Uh-huh. Yeah, the Kit Kats.
12: Those are good, yeah.
11: Yeah, the York Peppermint Patty. A big conglomerate. So tell me more about this Milton Hershey guy. Just sounds like a good dude who by accident discovered chocolate and took it and ran with it.
12: Well, he didn't discover chocolate, but discovered how to, I don't know how do I put this? I did a book a few years ago on people who came from nothing. Right, they had nothing to begin with, and they ended up becoming huge success stories in America, and basically showing these people who basically achieved the American dream. And Milton Hershey was one of the people that I put in that book specifically because over time, as he tried to perfect his craft, he would basically fail and fail, and just things didn't work out. He had like a shop and it didn't work out. But over time perfected it. And then of course became this huge chocolatier, I guess you might call him, whatever. But for me, again, back to like, so there's this school, it's a Milton Hershey school, and, started this to give, now at the time it was kids who were orphans. We don't say that anymore, right? But and then it was, I think it was just, I can't remember if it was just males or females. Anyway, now it's any kid, and it's it's underprivileged kids, and they can go and they can have a free private school tuition at this place, and it's all taken care of, and all of his money went to that. I always thought that was really a mark of an awesome person to do that. And I don't know how long he's been gone now, but that it's still there, So that I thought was really cool. But yeah, I seem like an all around good guy. And you can take a trolley tour around Hershey as well, and they will drive you by like his home, like the home where he lived. They'll take you around town, they'll kind of tell you more about his personal story. Show you kind of how the town got started, and that's really fun. There's one other thing that I have to mention, and they have a botanical garden in Hershey. It's the Hershey Gardens, and I guess as I'm getting older, I'm getting more and more interested in flowers and stuff. I don't know. I'll be bird watching next. But it is awesome. Like, it is so well done, and it stems back to, I guess, his wife started it with a rose garden back in, like, the 1930s or whatever. And now it's like 23 acres, and you can spend like, you know, a morning or late afternoon walking around enjoying like, you know, the beautiful plants and flowers. And it's actually, now I don't know if this is still the case, but it used to be like the number one attraction in Hershey. Like it was what was, people went there the most for Hershey Gardens. So, so don't miss that one. Go ahead and check that out if you're going to Hershey.
11: How'd you get there? Did you drive or did you fly? What, do you fly into Harrisburg, I guess, which is the capital, right? The capital
12: McGraw, I am Bill on the road. I find it disingenuous for me to hop on a plane unless I'm leaving the country. So I drive everywhere, all across the country. I have 260,000 miles on my vehicle.
11: Oh, I thought we sent the America at Night plane to send you to Hershey, Pennsylvania.
12: I have not seen the America at Night plane. I haven't seen the America at Night train. No one's got in touch with me about that yet, but I'll be looking for it.
11: All right. We'll get some Hershey's get some Cadbury's on the plane for you when next time we come pick you up.
12: Okay.
11: All right. Book signings we should know about. You don't be going to have a book signing anywhere here shortly.
12: No, I got a couple of weeks off, thank God, and then things just go crazy. And, you know, it's funny, like, you agree to all this stuff. You're like, oh, I'd love to do that. Yeah. And now I'm looking at my calendar going, what in the heck did I sign up for? I got so much stuff coming up later in June, and I got things where I'm doing something in the morning and then later in the evening. But you know what? I'm blessed that I get to do what I enjoy for a living, and it'll be all good.
11: There you go. BillOnTheRoad.com. The article is 10 Sweet Things to Do in Hershey. 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Bill, thanks for checking in. Have a Twizzler on me, and we'll talk to you next Thursday.
12: All right. Sounds good. See you.
11: There you go. Bill on the Road. Checking in from Hershey, Pennsylvania. America at Night. Back in a moment.
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0: 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It appears by its own numbers, the U.S. government seems insolvent. 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
11: All right, that's going to do it for hour number two. We got lots to get to in the third hour with open phones. My rant on Congress wanting to stifle and put a salary cap on college athletes. Thanks, guys. The first time we finally have leverage. And they're now going to say, whoa. We were talking that you guys could charge anything you want for your services. We didn't mean like you could charge anything you wanted for your services. You're still going to have to play for the old college you, and you're making too much money over there. They don't want a cap like Elon Musk's salary, right? They just want to cap the quarterback salary at the old state university. That's offensive. But Elon Musk, he can make as much as he wants. Quarterback of the football team, the poor lineman? No. Those guys, how brazen are they to be making all that money? The university should be making that money. The coaches should be making that money. The superintendents should be making that money. The schools make hundreds of millions of dollars, and the conferences make all that money with the bowl games. Now you want to start paying the players? No. We need to cap the play. Do they cap the amount of money the bowls give them? No, they don't do that. But they want to cap the money the players make. Doesn't sound very free market to me. Very interesting. Bipartisan legislation. We'll talk about that. Also, there was an interesting story in the Wall Street Journal about a flurry of suspicious oil trades. People made some serious money on some oil futures before a tweet from Donald Trump on March 23rd that sent U.S. crude futures plummeting. People made over $800 million.
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28: Fox News, I'm Ted Linder. A 60-day extension of the U.S.-Iran ceasefire, which would lead to negotiations on the regime's nuclear program, is in President Trump's hands.
29: The three must-haves for President Trump to back any deal. Strait of Hormuz open. There can be no highly enriched uranium in Iran, and there can be no nuclear weapons program in Iran.
28: That's Fox's Peter Ducey. And demonstrations continue at the Delaney Hall ICE facility in New Jersey, where detainees are allegedly on hunger strike in protest of poor conditions. The state's Governor Mikey Sherrill was denied access to the building Monday. New Jersey Republican Assemblyman Paul Knitra says the Democrat state government can't see how its policies have backfired.
30: They selectively pick the outrage. And the irony is they're protesting the chaos that they themselves have created here in New Jersey through all their crazy policies. I've seen firsthand.
28: Knitra appearing on Fox. 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
37: On a recent episode of Crime and Justice with Donna Rotuno, Donna discussed evidence chain of custody in the Idaho murders case with forensic criminologist Dr. Brent Turney.
38: If an officer says, look, I was taking notes on what was happening throughout the course of this day, and then later I went back to do it, is that something that is not allowed?
39: The sloppy
0: I mean, you got to do it in real time as you're doing it so you don't mess up and lose things. Like in this case, they were doing exactly what you were saying. They were putting things off. Like, for example, we have a bloody bracelet that was found eventually in the photographs that were released in the first floor bedroom on the right. This bloody bracelet was photographed in that place, and then somebody picked it up and moved it to a desk in the same room. And then they photographed it there. Incidentally, I don't think they knew they were photographing it because they never collected it. They intended to collect it, but they were excited and they forgot because they weren't doing it in real time.
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3: This is Fox on Justice. The man convicted of firebombing peaceful demonstrators in Boulder, Colorado, has been sentenced to life in prison plus 2,128 years. Mohammed Soliman sat and listened to victim impact statements after pleading guilty to throwing Molotov cocktails and using a makeshift flamethrower against a group calling for the release of Israeli hostages being held in Gaza last summer. The Egyptian national sat in an orange and white striped jail uniform as Boulder County District Attorney Michael Dougherty read a letter on behalf of the sons of Karen Diamond, who died of her injuries.
4: A little known fact about burn care is that in order to have the best chance of recovery, patients can only receive limited doses of pain medication. They must remain off the ventilator as much as possible. Thus, our mother suffered indescribable pain for more than 3 weeks before finally succumbing to her injuries.
3: Soliman apologized for his actions, requested the death penalty, but ended on an anti-Zionist note. Alicia Acuna, Fox News.
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0: from the City of Angels near the Pacific Ocean. Good morning, good evening, wherever you may be across the nation, around the world. I'm George Norrie. This is Coast to Coast AM. Happy birthday, by the way, to my mother, 97 years old. Happy birthday, Mom. Love ya. Later tonight, investigative reporter Cheryl Jones, followed by Open Lines with Cheryl and her guest. I'll be there, too. Here's what's happening. Cape Canaveral, Florida. Tonight, a rocket belonging to Jeff Bezos' Blue Origin company exploded during a test at the launch pad Thursday night, shaking nearby homes and briefly painting the sky orange. Blue Origin said its New Glenn rocket exploded during an engine firing test being conducted ahead of a satellite launch planned for next week. No one was hurt. Thank God. The U.S. and Iran reached a tentative agreement to open the Strait of Hormuz and start nuke talks, according to U.S. officials, but President Donald Trump has not yet signed off on it. Iranian officials have not yet commented on a potential deal. Vice President J.D. Vance said a couple of language points are still under discussion, but the sides are making progress in peace talks. Sources say the tentative deal would begin 60 more days of negotiation on Iran's nuke program. Here's our Tom Danheiser with more. Tommy, what do you got?
1: Thank you, George. Negotiators from the United States and Iran have reached a tentative 60-day agreement to extend fragile ceasefire, though the deal currently awaits final approval from U.S. President Donald Trump. President Trump has not signed off on the emerging framework, according to

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1: Against the Iran-backed militia Hezbollah in Lebanon on Thursday, striking Beirut for the first time in almost a month and pushing deeper into the country's south. George?
2: Thank you, Thomas. Appreciate it. Trump administration officials have pressed the office responsible for printing the nation's money to design a $250 bill featuring the president's portrait, according to four current and former employees in what would be the first appearance of a living person on U.S. currency in more than 150 years. Facebook parent Meta is cutting almost 1,400 jobs in Washington State, about 20% of its local workforce, as part of a company-wide effort eliminating, as we've announced, 8,000 positions as part of an aggressive push into artificial intelligence. John Truman Wolf is with us here, author of The 99 Strongest Banks in America. AI is costing a lot of jobs, John.
3: It is, George. It's unfortunate and a little bit sad to use a silly word, but this continues to happen. It's not just Meta. I mean, we're hearing regularly that companies are laying off folks, and it's a result of AI, no question about it.
2: All right, great. Thanks, John Truman Wolf. More food products have been added to nationwide recall linked to powdered milk that may have been contaminated with salmonella. The FDA initially released a notice about powdered milk potentially contaminated with salmonella on April 20th, and the FDA then notified the Department of Agriculture's Food Safety Inspection Service, which released its own public health alert for the powdered milk on April 30th. The recalled product was made and distributed by California Dairies. The initial list included frozen pizzas sold at Aldi stores nationwide, though it has since expanded to include products sold at retailers like Walmart, Target, QVC, and Williams-Sonoma. Let's check in with food safety coach Jeff Nelkin. Jeff, another product recall.
4: Well, this one is kind of a widespread one because the California Dairy Company produces about 40% of all the powdered milk in the United States. So it's going to be spread out amongst other products. So you're going to be hearing about those shortly. And for those people that are concerned and have questions, they certainly can check with the USDA. They have a number that you can reach them at, 888-674-6854. And the California Dairy Incorporated is located in Visalia, California. And if you want to speak to them, you can call them at 559-625-2200. And they're available Monday through Friday to answer any questions about products, because some of these products that have the dairy milk in it are kind of like snack type foods that you wouldn't expect, you know, powdered milk to be in. So if you have any concerns, please, you know, check with your doctor if you have any symptoms.
2: Jeff, you're on every week with us, and every week there's another food recall. What does that say about our situation countrywide?
4: I would say that there's, you know, people are, you know, learning to watch more carefully, and we're just, you know, picking up on our errors and opportunities for mistakes, and that we still have to do a better job at what, you know, we call, you know, looking at the operation.
2: Jeff's website is linked up at coasttocoastam.com. Denver International Airport is preparing to open portions of a mysterious underground tunnel system that has long been plagued by conspiracy theories. Officials announced this week to convert sections of the airport's underground baggage tunnels into pedestrian walkways connecting the concourses A, B, and C. The tunnels, which have been long-fueled speculation involving secret bunkers, lizard people, and underground military facilities, will become an alternative route for passengers traveling between terminals. It's a big airport, by the way. Steven Spielberg's Disclosure Day movie has been unveiled to members of the film press ahead of its June 12th release date, and first reactions are calling the sci-fi UFO-focused movie Spielberg's

0: Best film in 20 years, with high praise for star Emily Blunt. How about that? In a moment, L.A. Marzulli joins us. We'll talk about UFOs and other spectacular things on Coast to Coast AM.
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0: And welcome back to Coast, George Norrie with you. We've got a great program for you tonight. Heading off, L.A. Marzulli with us, author of a number of books, at least 14-plus, with the host and director of 30-plus films. He is a frank supernaturalist and thinks humanity is headed for what he has come to call the coming great deception. L.A., welcome back. How have you been?
1: Hey, George. Great to be here. Thanks for having me back on.
0: Did you ever get settled in after that L.A. fire a couple of years ago?
1: Oh, yeah. We've been back 6 years now, and a brand new home. It worked out for the best thing, actually, that ever happened to us. We're debt-free in a brand new home, and I'm in my studio right now. I'll show you what it looks like. Unfortunately, the folks at home can't see it, but, you know, it's great. So it's amazing how it all worked out, but it was a very difficult time. I'll just say that.
0: Are you on the same parcel?
1: Oh, yes. Same piece of property. I've been here for 50 years, since 1978. But, you know, the guys in the Palisades, I think there's like a half a dozen building permits that have actually been issued. So it's, a lot of funny business going on.
0: You wrote a book called The Waiting Room, which we'll talk about later on in the program. But you also got one called Rungs of Disclosure. Tell me about that title. What does Rungs of Disclosure mean?
1: Well, in 2017, I was watching Tucker Carlson on Fox, and I would watch him pretty much nightly. I liked his style, liked what he reported. I was simpatico with his worldview. And on a Friday night, it's always on a Friday night, by the way. So on a Friday night, he announces UFOs used to be the stuff of tinfoil hat wearing people and conspiracy theorists. But maybe we shouldn't think that any longer. Commander David Fravor joins us, former F-18 pilot, who had an encounter with a tic-tac shaped object over the Pacific Ocean. And all of a sudden, the camera pans and there's Commander David Fravor. He's a little nervous, I think. His eyes are like really wide. Maybe it's his first time on national TV. I don't know. But he starts talking about it, and I'm on the edge of my seat. I'm going, oh, my gosh. So it's Tucker here, Commander David Fravor here in the center. It's a triptych. And then over here is they showed the gimbal UFO. That's the one that's, like, turning like this in the sky and then goes this way. They show clips of the tic-tac. It was unbelievable. And I just went, oh, my gosh, this is soft disclosure. And that led, you know, to the book, Rungs of Disclosure. So the analogy is we're going up the rungs of a ladder until the very top ladder. The book has 18 rungs in it. And it'll be 2 years now that the book has been out. But it's an interactive website, rungsofdisclosure.com. When you go there, you can see all the rungs from 18 to 29. They're all videos I do right here in my studio. So rung number 19, 23, 25, all the way up to the last rung so far, number 29. And I think the way things are going, it's getting close to full-on disclosure, getting real close.
0: Spielberg's got a film coming out June 12th called Disclosure Day, and it's supposed to be amazing. People are praising it like crazy.
1: I've done, there's three trailers that were released. So I did a report, a video right here in my studio for trailer one, followed by the second trailer, which had more information. And I went scene by scene by scene. The third one is when, and I only saw this like 2 days ago. My friend Mondo Gonzalez sent me, have you seen this? No, I haven't. I watched it and I just sat there with my jaw on the ground, because at the end of that third trailer, it's supposed to be the final trailer, they show the stag, and the stag is throughout the film. This little girl and the stag comes up. So what is the stag? Why is it there? And the camera pans and you can see the stag's eye. You know, the camera's like focused on the stag's eye, and the stag's head turns like this, and then you see the other eye, but it's not a stag, George. It's a gray. It's what we would call a gray alien. Yeah. When I saw that, I mean, I freaked. So I did a report on that. And that is out today on my YouTube channel, The L.A. Marzulli. And tomorrow, Karen Wilkinson will be joining me, and we'll do a report on that. She's the author of Stolen Seed, Evil Harvest. And she had the same reaction I did. She totally freaked out when she saw the trailer, especially the stag's eye. That was like that pushed buttons in her. That was a trigger, definitely a trigger. So, and the other thing is about that, and this was in the second trailer. This was not in the first trailer. So I know your people can't see it, but this is a slate. that you know, when I'm making a film, we write the title of the scene and go like that, speed, the cameras are up and running. Well, there's this clip, and one of the actors goes, "This 79-year cover-up has to end," talking about the Roswell cover-up, 79 years, right? And it cuts to a real slate, which was used back in 1947. And the slate says, Roswell, NM, New Mexico, 509th BG Bombing Group, 5th Entity, Roll Number 18. There's an army guy holding the slate up. So the question is, and I posed this when I saw it, did Mr. Spielberg see the original footage and just reenact it? Does he have a copy of the original footage and just reenact it? We don't know. But why is that there? And then in the third trailer, you can see I'm almost like white on rice. In the third trailer, which I reported on yesterday and filmed on it, and we'll cover it tomorrow, but it's on my YouTube channel. Spielberg says, you know, part of me wishes this was all true. And then it cuts to one of the scenes from the film, and then he goes, but it is true, or something like that. Yes, it's true. It's true. So is it like a double entendre here where he is, you know, what's he really saying here? You know, is it true? And George, you know, thank God for Coast to Coast. You've been banging this drum for decades, and so have I. It is true. Crop circles are real. The abduction phenomena is real. Cattle mutilations are real. People are taken. There are hybrids walking amongst us. Title of Dr. David Jacobs' book. Yeah. It's all there. And then in the midst of all that, you've got this deliberate obfuscation. Oh, it's just a psyop. Oh, this whole thing is, you know, government controlled nonsense. I mean, I went to the debris field. Too bad your viewers can't see this, but that's a piece of a debris, George, that we actually took out the debris field in Roswell. And we were there with Chuck Sikowski. I know you know Chuck. Frank Kimbler, my business partner, because Richard Shaw passed away, Gil Zimmerman, and Jim Peterson. And we're there, and all of a sudden Frank goes, "Hey, guys, I got a hit." And we go over, and according to Chuck Sikowski, we're the only film crew, according to Chuck, that's ever shown actually digging into the ground and then taking the piece of metal out. And we've had it analyzed. It's right between two known pieces of aluminum, but it's an it's unidentified, essentially. The metallurgist is going like, and she would take the metal and put it in this little machine, and it would read, and then it would flip, and then flip. And she goes, "This is really weird. It's like, maybe I need a bigger piece." And I go, "I don't think so." Because it kept, and Chuck had a piece of metal, and it was, we went to three different labs. Chuck, the metallurgist there, same thing, unknown aluminum alloy. Frank Kilmer, same thing, unknown aluminum alloy. So what is it? And we're trying to get testing done on it to see what the isotopic ratio is. So that's real research. So, you know, this whole 79-year cover-up has to end from the Spielberg's film. It's true. It has to end. It was not a weather balloon. It definitely was not a weather balloon. There's no doubt about that. I've interviewed too many witnesses, most of whom who are dead, unfortunately, but they all say the same thing. You know, one witness, Colonel Hill, tried to communicate with the alien that was still alive, but failed. Walter G. Haught, the deathbed confession, or that confession. And some people say, well, this is a construct. He really didn't sign it. And all of a sudden, I mean, I don't know. That's why there is a caveat there. Jesse Marcel Jr., whom I did interview while he was alive, mm-hmm. he said, you know, he handled the wreckage. And in our film that Gil Zimmerman and I did on Roswell, Jesse Marcel Sr. is back in the debris field, and he looks right at the camera and he says, you know, they wanted me to come up and with Jim Ramey. They had pieces of the weather balloon there and talk about, but that's not what I did. I wasn't good at that. And then Jim Ramey took over and said it was just a weather balloon. And Jesse Marcel Sr. looks right at the camera and says, but we both knew differently. Now, why would he say that? And at this time, he's like in his probably 70s. He's an old man. It's not the young Jesse Marcel Singer. He's an old man back in the debris field. And in the film, there's a clip where that slate, it says July 7th. And here, again, you know, I can't, but you can say it, so you're having fun. But this is a reproduction, you know, of the Roswell paper, July 8th. So Marcel was out there on the 6th or the 7th. I'm not sure the exact date. But this is from July 8th, when they announce it. And then July 9th is the beginning of the cover-up. You know, Gemma Raimi, Empty Saucer, says excitement not justified is just a weather balloon. And talking, you know, we have a whole film on this. It's called Exoneration. And as far as I know, no other film company has ever looked at the whole phenomenon at Roswell, what came down there, and thought about the Marcel family. They went through hell and back. I mean, they really did. And talking to Jesse Marcel Jr. when he was alive, and we, in the film, we interviewed his widow. And that was the first time she was ever on camera. We interviewed his widow and his daughter and his best friend. So all that was, it's in the film. And there's no doubt that he was a patsy. I call him a Lee Harvey Oswald of ufology because he was. Yeah.
0: Interesting. Now, what is your take on the Pentagon's dump of this latest batch of UFO files?
1: Well, again, boy, I wish you were on video. That's the Comburgas UFO right there. You can see that. That's the best picture of a UFO I've ever seen. And that was taken by the late Dr. Roger Lear in Turkey. And those two figures that you see, if you put it through a few filters, you know, take it in the Final Cut, put some filters on it. And the late Richard Shaw, my former business partner, used to do that. Those are grays with the big black eyes. And Richard sped it up and slowed. Rick had the original footage. So for people who say this whole thing's a hoax, you know what they're talking about. We got the original footage from Dr. Roger Lear. And, you know, Roger's there in our film, and it's in the 10 box DVD set we have. And he goes, yeah, some people think it's the best UFO footage ever. And, you know, you knew Roger, and he was just such a colorful character. And it's just great to watch that clip. And you know, he kind of leans back. He's really proud of it. But he was out there for hours filming this thing, and it just sat in the sky. And, you know, it would turn, and then finally it came down over the lake. All the running lights turned on. I mean, it's just amazing stuff. So, you know, the Pentagon is giving us, I wouldn't say breadcrumbs, but it's not a full dinner either. I mean, they're leeching this stuff out. We have the bodies. David Grush has said that in Congress. Other people have said that. Witnesses I have talked to have said that, have told me, you know, on the record. So it's the bottom line is, George, and this is when you really think about it, it's profound. You know, if you and I go back, I think to 2002 or something, whatever it is.
0: Yeah.
1: So I've been doing this with you for, you know, forever, and thank God for Coast to Coast. Because, you know, you've been steadfast, Coast to Coast, the paradigm that you guys embrace, you allow all paradigms to at least speak, you know, their piece or their mind, or someone like me. I mean, I'm against the main flow of ufologists. I think this is interdimensional, not extraterrestrial, but I digress. The bottom line is, thank God for Coast to Coast. But here's the deal. You can't go back anymore.
0: Well, we want to get the truth out, LA. We're going to take a quick break. We'll be back in a moment with LA Marzulli as we talk about full disclosure.

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1: We'll take your calls next hour with L.A. Marzulli, so make sure you're part of the program. And don't forget, during Cheryl's open lines, you're allowed, if you're lucky enough to get in, to call twice. 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Ron, how are you?
2: Doing great, George.
1: What do we have this Friday coming up?
2: This Friday, we got Luigi Venatelli, and he's a director who spent 4 years working alongside with Bob Lazar, and he's laid out Bob's entire story, and he did it a very unique way in this film, S4, where he puts the viewer kind of in Bob's shoes and lets you sort of see what Bob went through experiencing going to S4 and seeing the sports model and seeing all the stuff underground. Very cool.
1: I'm looking forward to that. And you also put on Contact in the Desert, which I'll be there this weekend doing my panel, and George with George Knapp, and our Tom Danhiders is there doing his thing, working away for us too. 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
2: Yes, it was very fun. 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
1: Everyone forgets things now and then, a name, a word, why you walked into a room. 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

0: And welcome back, George Norrie, along with L.A. Marzulli, as we talk about full disclosure. L.A., NASA has a history of consulting with theologians and priests, and they've been funding programs to evaluate how different faiths and societies could react to the discovery of extraterrestrial life. They've actually given money to theologians and priests. What do you think?
1: Well, you know, never a straight answer, NASA, tongue-in-cheek here, but they know that this thing is coming down. They do. And it is. It's coming down. I mean, the government has just created two dumps, more on the way, and eventually they will show the bodies. And what are we really looking at? I mean, this goes into, like, you know, the gentleman who did that brief commercial sort of with you live on air, Ron Jinks, talking about contact in the desert. And that's been going on for years. I think I was at it. I was invited one time. But I come from a completely different perspective. I'm on the theological side of things. I don't believe that it's okay to abduct a 5-year-old boy and implant him, which happened to Emil Jurek. That's in our film.
0: Right.
1: So you've got two sides of the coin, and they're different, completely different. It is heads and tails. The majority view is, we're not alone in the universe. Welcome to Disclosure Day, or Day of Disclosure, the film by Dan Farah. And that led to our 2026 Deception virtual conference. We had 2,500 people sign up for that. We had 10 speakers, and we showed two of our films there. I believe, and you know where I stand on this, these are not extraterrestrials. These are interdimensional entities. Anna Paulina Luna has stated that. She actually stated on the record recently to read the Book of Enoch. Now, where did she get that from? So am I being monitored? I'm probably being monitored on some level. I did send some resources up to, I forget who it was, somebody in Congress. It might have been Paulina Luna's office. I don't know. But at any rate, you know, she's saying, she's in my wheelhouse, at least from what she's saying, that this is, read the Book of Enoch, these are interdimensional entities. There was a paper I just read over the weekend where the author was stating that in order to go anywhere in the universe, you've got to go at least 10% of the speed of light. How would you even get there? How would you, you know, where's the fuel? How's this thing going to work? And then you get Enrico Fermi, which nobody ever talks about, Fermi's paradox, which he says, if the universe is teeming with life, where the heck is everybody? The other side of the aisle, when Steven Stiller espouses this in his film, he uses the Mother Superior, a nun. And, you know, this is very filmic, and it's the way he does it is incredible. And, you know, she has a certain authority because she's Mother Superior, even though she's an actress, but in a film. But she says, and this is the paradigm that we hear echoed over and over and over again. If the universe is teeming with life, then, you know, surely God wouldn't have created just us here. There has to be other people. But see, if you read the biblical prophetic narrative and the prophecies which are there, and I tenaciously hold to this view and hold on to the prophecies, because somebody's outside space and time calling out events with great specificity. And we know at some point in the future, Father God's going to roll up the universe like a scroll. That's what it says. Roll up the universe, roll up the heavens like a scroll and create a new heaven and a new earth. So if there are people in the Christian community who says, well, that's just allegory, but I'm a literalist. No, it's not just allegory. When it says he's going to be born in a stable in Bethlehem, guess what? That's not allegory. He was born in a stable in Bethlehem. When it says he's going to be, his hands and feet were pierced, that's going to happen, and it did happen 2,000 years ago, even though those prophecies were written hundreds of years before crucifixion was even invented. So, I mean, I could go on and on and on about all this stuff, but the bottom line is, you know, NASA is trying to position itself. Why? Because the largest religion on the planet is the Christian religion, the Catholic religion, 1.3 billion followers, adherents. It's the largest religion on the planet. So the question is, and here's a prophecy for you, George, which just, you know, it's amazing to think about. This is written almost 2,000 years ago. The Spirit of a living God, the Spirit expressly states that in the latter days some will depart from the faith, giving heed to seducing spirits and the doctrine of demons. That's written 2,000 years ago. And that begs the question, well, how's that going to happen? Why would anyone leave Christianity? Well, this is why I call it the Great Deception, because they, when they show up, they will tell us that they are friendly space brothers, created all life on this planet, genetically manipulated early man, started the world's religions, started the world's earliest civilizations. Now, at this critical juncture, our creators, our progenitors, our space brothers are here to usher mankind into a golden age. And that's the Great Deception, because they're not our space brothers. And again, I'll circle back. Is it okay to abduct a five-year-old boy and implant him? And I'm speaking of Emil. We took the implant out with Dr. Roger Lear. Richard Shaw, Dr. Roger Lear, and myself, along with Dr. Matriciani, took the implant out.
0: What did it look like?
1: It was about the size of a grain of rice. It was number 17. It was his last implant removal. The implant before that, number 16, you couldn't cut it with a diamond-bladed saw. Dr. Lear had to take it into a laboratory and cut the thing open with a laser beam. And in that, they found double-walled carbon nanotubes. The implant we have, which was the last time I saw him alive, which was at Seal Lab. He passed away several months after that, which very untimely. And Richard Shaw and I were just taken aback by the whole thing. But we were in Seal Lab, and we also, that was the same journey into Seal Lab where we cut the implant open. Dr. Lear had a piece of drywall from a house where a man had been abducted. And Dr. Lear had learned that you take a fluorescent light and go in and you can see the handprints. And sure enough, there was a four-fingered handprint right by the window. And we cut it out. It was in Seal Lab. We took a sample from that and we put it under a scanning electron microscope. And in the film, it was in one of our Watchers films, I turned to the tech at Seal Lab and I go, let me ask you something. Is it safe to say that this is not human? And the guy goes, looks at me, he's very uncomfortable, and he goes, yes. So it's a four-fingered handprint. The fingers are bulbous at the end. Obviously, it's not human, and it's very low right by the windowsill, and the man had been abducted. And this was the same house where Dr. Lear went outside, and the avocado tree in the backyard spontaneously combusted. So it's, as the late Dr. Hynek would say, you know, J. Allen Hynek would say, high strangeness. So, you know, our Watchers series, the 10-part DVD set that we did, Gil Zimmerman and I created, I mean, we're there with Chuck Sikalski talking to Rancher Miller. Oh, I think he had 16 cattle mutilations in 18 years on a 1,400-acre ranch. And I asked him, what's the fear factor between 1 and 10? And no one had ever asked him that before. And he kind of thinks about it, and he's a little nervous to even answer. He goes, oh, it's about an 8, I guess. It's more like a 10, really, but he doesn't want to say 10. I don't want to put words in the guy's mouth, but he was freaked out. I mean, you know, 16 or 18 head of cattle. I forget the exact number. It was either 16 head in 18 years or whatever, but it was a lot. It was a cattle mutilation almost every year and a half on his property. Very, very unnerving. And he told us something which just blew us away. In the course of the 20 years that he had lived on the ranch, there were 12 fatalities outside the road. So, you know,
0: of
1: Rancher Miller, fatalities on this. And we drove the road. It's dead straight, George. There's no curves, no twists, nothing. You know, nothing weird. It's a straight road. It's slightly inclined, very, very slightly. But like, it was either 10 or 12 fatalities in like a decade, something like that. But the odds of that happening are astronomical. That's something really weird is going on in that ranch. And it only happens to Rancher Miller's cattle. The neighboring ranchers, they don't have mutilations. So that's all in our film. That was a very, very dark film. And, you know, there were people say, oh, it's a PSYOP and the government's doing this. Excuse me, the government's not doing this. We had a mutilation from a friend of mine in West Texas. And this guy got a call from a fellow rancher. And he drove out there. There was a lamb that had been mutilated, the classic mutilation. Parts of the, all the blood is drained. Parts of the animal are gone. And this is no psyop. The whole thing is surrounded. It's a gated, you know, driveway deal with a big gate and, right, and all this other stuff. And that thing, George, that carcass is just disintegrated. Literally, bones and all, just disintegrated. And that's a first. That is a first. I've never heard of that. And I talked to Chuck Sikowski about that. And he said, yeah, that's really, really strange.
0: L.A., has Dr. Lear been replaced since he passed on?
1: Not to my knowledge. People have called me with saying that they've been abducted. They think they have an implant. And we're not equipped to do that. Dr. Matriciana, who took out the implant and had worked with Dr. Roger Lear on pretty much all of the extractions, as far as I know, and he took out the implant from Emil, where Richard Shaw and I were there with Dr. Roger Lear, who assisted, he no longer is practicing. So no one's picked up that mantle, to the best of my knowledge, and it's really unfortunate.
0: I have talked to you, like you said, over a couple decades, and I have never seen you or heard you so pumped up.
1: I'll turn my camera on. Yeah, I'm just, you know, I'm not having fun. I mean, this is what I've written. We have 34 films. We have 10 films here on the whole UFO phenomena. The book Rung of Disclosure. You know, there's a corpus of work there, and I've been banging this drum for decades. And now the cat's out of the bag, and it's here. It's coming. And I think the Spielberg film will condition people, because Steven Spielberg repeats the mantra. Oh, with, you know, all these galaxies, surely we can't be alone in the universe. Well, you don't know where we are. Nobody knows what this is. Nobody knows where consciousness is stored.
0: Nobody knows how it started.
1: Nobody knows. You know, nobody knows. Nothing. You know, you can't get something from nothing. So this thing was, in my opinion, spoken into existence by a holy, loving God. It's all in the biblical prophetic narrative, but you have to dig for it. It's not, you know, it's not just here, look at this and it'll give you all the answers. You've got to dig into it to get some of the answers. But there's prophecies. Like you talk about the abduction phenomenon. Here's something to think about. This is in the book of Daniel, chapter 2, verse 43. You can read it for yourself. Their seed will mingle with the seed of men. Whose seed are we talking about here? Whose seed? Goes back to Genesis 3:15. The seed of the dragon will be at war with the seed of the woman, Genesis 3:15. The one coming from the woman, the proto-evangelium, will crush the dragon's head. The dragon will bruise his heel. That's a prophecy of the Messiah, proto-evangelium, the Messiah. So now we get Daniel 2:43. Their seed will mingle with the seed of men. Who are they? Not human beings. So it gives us, there's only one entity that we're talking about here. These are the fallen watchers, the watchers coming back and doing the unthinkable. And we know that the breeding program is real. Al Matthews, perfect example, has an encounter with a hybrid female. They're here. They're walking amongst us.
0: Why do you call this the coming great deception?
1: Because it's going to deceive millions of people. They'll believe the lie. They will believe that we were created.
0: They already do.
1: Well, that's my point. Exactly. Exactly. It's very sobering, actually. So I'm one of the few voices that is, you know, going, wait a minute, time out here, you know, and I got this from a friend of mine. If you're asleep in your home, all the doors and windows are locked and there's a knock on your door and you go to the door, you're going to let the guy in? Hey, my car broke down. Can I use your phone? Excuse me? No. I'm not going to open the door and let this thing in. I don't know who you are. You know, I'll call the police or a tow truck for you, but I'm not opening my door. And what's troublesome is so many people have just opened the door and just blatantly accepted this as the truth. And I don't think it's the truth. I think it is a deception. And again, I circle back. Is it okay to abduct Emil when he's 5 years old? Or Karen Wilkinson, who I know she's been on the show. Or Al Matthews, who's a lifelong abductee. Everybody got out of it. They're no longer are being taken, no longer are being abducted. But Karen sired 3 children. In our film, we talk about this. And then she saw them later. And she goes, they were short and stocky, black-eyed kids. That's exactly second generation. The third generation of hybrids is what Al Matthews encountered. And she looked and could pass as a normal female. Al thought, you know, she was wearing these dark wraparound glasses. And then one night Al goes up and she and a friend are drinking wine. She takes the glasses off. One thing leads to another. A fly lands on her glass. She reaches out with her finger, picks up the fly, goes, doesn't touch the fly to her mouth, sucks it in from like 6 inches away. And when she goes to kiss Al, Al pushed her off his lap and the eyes go twang and shapeshift. And according to Al, she let out the most evil laugh you could possibly imagine. He was terrified. He got up and ran and he called went to a mutual friend, Gordy Tong. And next thing I know, I'm FaceTiming with Al and we're talking. We sent him resources and now he, you know, talks about Jesus because that's what got him out of it. And that's not like a magic word where you say and everything stops, but it will definitely help stop the abductions.
0: We're going to come back in a moment with L.A. Marzulli and take phone calls. Fascinating discussion about disclosure. Back in a moment on Coast to Coast AM.
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5: Fox News, I'm Sue Guzman. The U.S. and Iran reaching a deal to extend a ceasefire agreement for 60 days while peace talks continue. It is awaiting final approval from President Trump. Man wanted in three homicides on Hawaii's Big Island, Jacob Daniel Baker, is in custody.
6: Officers and detectives responded to the area and conducted a search, ultimately locating the suspect concealed within a small cave on the neighboring property.
5: Hawaii County Police Chief Reed Mahuna. Blue Origin's New Glenn rocket explodes into a massive fireball on the launch pad in Cape Canaveral, Florida during a test. Owner Jeff Bezos vowing to investigate. And three people are dead in an explosion and fire at a Dallas apartment building. Jason Evans with Dallas Fire and Rescue.
7: It was originally reported as a gas leak. And at some point while those units were en route is when the explosion occurred.
5: Five people were injured. 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
10: On a recent episode of Crime and Justice with Donna Rotuno, Donna discussed evidence chain of custody in the Idaho murders case with forensic criminologist Dr. Brent Turney.
11: If an officer says, look, I was taking notes on what was happening throughout the course of this day, and then later I went back to do it, is that something that is not allowed?
12: It's sloppy. I mean, you got to do it in real time as you're doing it so you don't mess up and lose things. Like in this case, they were doing exactly what you were saying. They were putting leaving things off. Like, for example, we have a bloody bracelet that was found eventually in the photographs that were released in the first floor bedroom on the right. This bloody bracelet was photographed in that place, and then somebody picked it up and moved it to a desk in the same room. And then they photographed it there. Incidentally, I don't think they knew they were photographing it because they never collected it. They intended to collect it, but they were excited and they forgot because they weren't doing it in real time.
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13: Bullet points.
14: I'm Evan Brown. Anybody who is waiting for their carry permit in Florida now has either their approval or denial. Florida's concealed weapon and firearm licenses are issued by the state's Department of Agriculture and Consumer Services. The state is known for its shall issue status, and pending your background check and fingerprint submission, you're likely to get your license in Florida. Florida Ag Commissioner Wilton Simpson now says his office has cleared their backlog of 30,000 pending applications. It's interesting to note that people still want their Florida concealed carry license. The state no longer requires one for concealed carry. It issues them for residents who might need them in other states. Florida residents with the license can skip wait periods when purchasing firearms. And Florida's Supreme Court ruled last year the state's ban on open carry was unconstitutional. And those are your bullet points. I'm Evan Brown, Fox News.
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1: This hour we'll take your calls with L.A. Marzulli as we talk about disclosure. Fascinating discussion. We shall be back in a moment on Coast to Coast AM with your calls. 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

0: And welcome back, George Norrie, along with L.A. Marzulli, and we'll get to your calls in a second. L.A., before we take calls, you have another book called The Waiting Room. What is that all about?
1: Very interesting, and thanks for bringing that up. It's my first novel in 20 years, and I had a near-death experience years ago when I was about 19 years old and never forgot about it. So basically, The Waiting Room is a guy flatlines. He's a former airline pilot, and he flatlines. He's at the hospital, and next thing he knows, he's being whisked through the tunnel of light, and he winds up in the waiting room. And he looks around going like, what is this? And this man comes in. He's got a large file under his arm and wild hair, kind of like a cross between Albert Einstein and Doc in Back to the Future. And he goes, well, you're in the waiting room, Mr. Frisbee. I'm Mr. Olam. You can call me Mr. O. And you just got a few things we have to clear up before you can come out of the waiting room. And Bob Frisbee's going like, what do you mean, come out of the waiting room? And he goes, well, it all has to do with forgiveness. And the very first thing he brings up is second grade, where Bob Frisbee is pushed up against the locker room, the coat room, by the class bully. And he's not sure what to do. The kid's in second grade, but he swings and he knocks the kid's front teeth out, but he's never forgiven the bully. And the whole thing is, the whole book is about forgiveness. That's an easy one, but it goes from there. And it's, people who have read it, I should say, can't put it down. The reviews, 5-star reviews on Amazon. It was actually number 2 in its genre on Amazon below, I think it was like 2,500 in all the books. And there's a guy, Amazon has like 40 million books that they advertise. So, you know, we're real happy with what it's doing. And people just, it's word of mouth for the most part, but my publisher Charisma has published it, and it may be a sequel. It depends on how this does, but people just love it.
0: Sometimes it's not all bad being in the waiting room, is it?
1: Well, there you go. Absolutely.
0: Did your near-death experience change your life?
1: Well, the near-death experience changed my life, not as dramatic as some other people, but it definitely changed my life. I mean, I talk about that in the book. I mean, through the character of Bob Frisbee. But right after that is when, and I dedicated The Waiting Room to my girlfriend. I met her when I was 16. She was 14. And when I was 18, she was 16, and she was hit by a car and killed instantly.
0: Was that Michelle?
1: Life. That was Michelle. And that changed my life. That incident set me on the course, you know, what is this? Why am I here? If God is a loving God, why would he allow this? And so it was very difficult. And that is in the book through Bob Frisbee reaches a point with Mr. O in the waiting room. And he goes, I can't do it. I'm not going to forgive. Sorry, I just can't do it. And so he doesn't forgive. And he goes into what's called the escape tunnel. But it's not an escape. It's actually into outer darkness. And finally, he realizes that he doesn't want to be there. And I got that from Howard Storm. Because when Howard was in the hospital bed, and we covered this in our Watchers series, and I kind of pulled from Howard's testimony. Howard was in outer darkness. It was the most horrible place he'd ever been. It was horrifying. It was, you know, just unbelievable. And these entities, these ghoulish-like entities, were ripping him apart.

0: doing unspeakable things to him. And he finally cries out, you know, Jesus loves me, this I know. That's all he knows. He's not a Christian. He used to make fun of Christians. All of a sudden, this dark dungeon-like place lights up, and the Lord comes down, picks him up, and up they go. And he spends, you know, hours with Jesus. And he comes back, you know, when he comes back from his NDE, he was a devout atheist. He becomes a pastor. And I interviewed him, and it was visceral. Interviewing Howard Storm, because I mean, he would tear up and lose it. We had to stop cut. Rick would stop filming, and Howard would collect himself, and then we would, you know, pick up the question again. So some of the waiting room is drawn from Howard Storm's experience.
1: Let's go to the phones. We've got one caller who's been in the hospital for some time, and she's on the line right now. We're going to take a few minutes to find out how she's doing, LA, before she asks her question. Mayette, welcome out.
2: Yes, I tell you, God is good, and the angels and the ancestors and everything that L.A. is talking about. I have a question and open lines. I'll expand some more. But it seems to me, and that's well taken about the waiting room and forgiveness, but when you deal with some of these aliens / hybrids, whatever they are, it reminds me of what David Icke told us about his experience with the shaman, seeing his father that had died, and how people can shape shift. So I tell you, I just feel like I'm on cloud nine, okay? And you know, just to give a belly laugh in conclusion, and I want LA's assessment as to how much danger can just ordinary folk be in. But here's one for the New York Post, Daily News, and New York Times. Hapless wisp of a 90-pound-year-old elder has freak accident when a pitcher of water is tossed at her, or rather it's tossed where she just misses the triple threat. And it just goes on and on. Now, I never would miss this. So good order design, God is divine providence, Jesus, Yeshua, all of that is with us. But I tell you, boy, it's so glad. And let me thank the lady. We haven't figured out who her name was, but about 5 mornings ago, she actually told about my tale that seemed to get some people's attention, because it took 8 tries for me to be here this morning with my beloved Coast family. And so, L.A., I'll continue to listen. George always gives us. And I'm going to join the insider, because I have to hear Dr. Judy Wood and everybody else I miss. And that's all I have to say. Peace and love. And peace and love is surrounding me now. I'm so grateful.
1: Well, we're glad you got out, Mayette. You're doing okay. Go ahead, L.A.
0: Yeah, you know, I'm not sure what the question is, but if you could help me out there, George, that would be great.
1: I think she was talking about primarily what's out there in the universe. And you're a believer that it's coming from another dimension, aren't you?
0: Well, you know, yes, I believe these are interdimensional entities. Let me just tell you a quick story. And this is in the biblical prophetic narrative. So this guy, this is thousands of years ago, and it's written in the book of Daniel. Daniel prays. Okay. And then this messenger shows up 21 days later. And the messenger says, hey, I was dispatched the moment the prayers reached the throne room. God sent me here, but I was restrained by the prince of Persia. For 21 days, I had to go get reinforcements from Michael. Well, that opens up this whole can of worms. Wait a minute. Why can't this messenger just go around this entity known as the Prince of Persia? Why can't he just do an end run? Why does he have to go through this gateway of his portal? And he has to go back and get Michael, another messenger, another angel, and reinforcements, and they fight. Well, how do they fight? Obviously, they can be wounded, because the Prince of Persia is somehow put out of the way, and this entity gets through. So there are gateways, there are portals that we don't know about between one dimension and another. And, you know, I've said this, this story, this is another one, and I think you'll find this interesting. So there's a guy chained to a wall, all right, a jail cell, and all of a sudden this entity pops in. Well, the chains are loose somehow. And this entity goes, get your things. The jail cell opens up. The guards outside are switched off. They're all asleep. They get to the end of the hallway. The prison door opens and this guy walks out. And I go, what does that sound like, an abduction? And if I'm talking to a New Age audience, they'll basically said, yeah, that sounds like an abduction. I go, that's Peter's jailbreak. It's in the book of Acts in your Bible. It's there. It's there. And that entity manipulates space, time, matter, and energy in ways that defy our physics. Every abductee I've ever talked to goes through the window or up through the ceiling or through the wall. That's an impossibility, but they do that. They do that because they can manipulate space, time, matter, and energy.
1: First time caller Arnold is with us in the city of New York. Arnold, go ahead.
3: Hi. You misquoted Isaiah, or at least misidentified Isaiah, since it's not about a person, it's about the people of Israel. You said that something can't come from nothing. Then how does God exist if something can't come from nothing? You've simply moved the problem back one step. And even if the book of Isaiah does describe a person, why couldn't the Christian Bible have written a myth, since it was written decades after the events it supposedly describes, that simply reproduced what was in the pre-existing document? Respond, please.
0: I'd love to. How am I misquoting Isaiah?
3: Context of Isaiah is about the people of Israel, the nation of Israel. It's not about
0: that's your opinion, and that's fine. You can believe that. But the context of Isaiah, read Isaiah 53, you know, whom has believed our report? For whom have the arm of the Lord been revealed? And Isaiah 53 is not read in the synagogues, and there's a reason for it. Because it points back to a figure that was here 2,000 years ago, Yeshua.
1: L.A., what do you think of the Anunnaki?
0: The Anunnaki, in my opinion, are the watchers, the fallen angels coming down, setting up a civilization, giving man technology. If you take the book of Enoch and overlay it on what we know about the Anunnaki, that's all we're looking at. And so, you know, the Sumerian tablets precede the book of Genesis, what Moses wrote, and the Torah. And I get that, but that doesn't, so what? So just because the Anunnaki and the Sumerian tablets precede the Torah, that doesn't make it true. They're drawing from the same source. Something happened. Knowledge was given. These entities were here. They set up shop. And then, you know, what's interesting is the conquest of Canaan. When Joshua and Caleb go in to the promised land, there are Nephilim tribes there. And it goes back to the Genesis 3:15 seed war. You know, the seed of a dragon will be at war with the seed of the woman. And then when the Joshua and Caleb go into the promised land, these Nephilim tribes, there's a diaspora of these tribes, and they start going all through the Mediterranean. And I've been through the Mediterranean. That became some of our series on the Trail of the Nephilim, where we show these ancient megalithic sites, and human beings just did not do them. Sacsayhuaman, Gilgal-Raphaim, Gilgal-Raphaim is in Israel. Sacsayhuaman is in Peru. Ollantaytambo in Peru. Ancient megalithic stones, you know, that weigh 40, 50, 80 tons. It's unbelievable. And they're put together. And, you know, Graham Hancock exposed this, and before him, Van Doniken. So there's nothing new, but it's from a different perspective. Some people would say, we were visited by the space brothers. I'm going, this is Nephilim architecture, fallen angel technology. And we see it all throughout the globe.
1: Why is there so much excitement about Göbekli Tepe?
0: Well, because it's ancient. It's ancient. And here's something to think about. And I've seen this over and over and over again. These sites are almost like they're deliberately shut down and hidden away. Think of, you know, Göbekli Tepe, right? But then go to the island of, what is it? Not Gozo, it's the other one, Malta. There's a site called, on the island of Malta, it's called the Hypogeum. I've been there. is unlike anything I've ever been to. It's spooky. It's bizarre. It's a labyrinth of tunnels underground. It was buried. No one knew it was there. And it was discovered by accident. I can't tell you how many times I've seen this, heard about it. Like when you go to Corral in Peru, the oldest city in the Americas, it's about 5,000 years old. And you go there and the docent goes, well, we don't know who built this. Well, when you go to Teotihuacan, Mexico, well, we don't know who built this. When you go to Göbekli Tepe, well, we don't know who built this. You hear this over and over and over again. But for some reason, the city or the structures were abandoned. And I hear this every single site I've ever been to. Just like the Newark Earth Mounds, that's our next film, number 35, A Trail of a Nephilim, number 9, the Newark Earthworks. They say modern-day archaeologists insist, well, the Shawnee built them. We talked to a Shawnee chief. His name is Chief Jay Keaton. And Chief Jay, on the record, states, we didn't do this. We didn't build this. We didn't have knowledge, this advanced geometry. We didn't have it. It's not there. We were hunter-gatherers, and the winters were hard. We didn't have time to do this stuff. And the octagon mound is an unequal octagon. We sat down with a mathematician, Dottie Isley, who deconstructs the octagon. It's not an equal-sided octagon. An octagon, a classic octagon, is 8 equal sides. No, 2 of the sides in the Newark earthworks are unequal. And that octagon comprises 50 acres of land. How the heck do you check your work and why? And then the lunar standstill is incorporated. Every 18 and a half years, the moon sits in the gateway between the octagon and the circle. George, it's just profound. And I mean, I could talk your ear off on all the other sites we've ever been to. Same thing. Same thing. There is a hidden history that's been deliberately obfuscated from the peoples of the world.
1: West of the Rockies, Mark's with us in Roseville, California. Mark, go ahead.
4: Yeah, George, L.A.?
0: Hello.
4: Today, I told George about 9 symbols I found on this little lion Moffat, the size of a key. Well, anyway, today I come across the video that they finally translated the burned Sumerian tablets, and I come across a stone with the symbols on it, like the ones I have, and they've been in the museum for 170 years. The Israelis are finally decoding it all, and it says they're coming. And I went, uh-oh.
1: What do you think of the ancient ruins, L.A.?
0: Well, there's going to be an event. We're headed towards that event. They are coming. And this creates, and we talked about this in our first hour, George, this creates the coming great deception. You know, again, this is ancient prophecy, 2,000 years old. The spirit of a living God expressly states, in the latter days, some will depart from the faith. Why did they depart from the faith? Because they are giving heed to seducing spirits and the doctrines of demons. So, you know, when we look at, again, I go back and I just keep throwing this over and over and over again. Is it okay to abduct a 5-year-old boy or a 5-year-old girl and implant them? Of course not. Nobody in their right mind would say, oh, that's a good thing. No, no, no stinking way. Go there. And then the adults who are taken aboard the ships, talk to Travis Walton, talk to Karen Wilkinson, they are subjected to this unbelievable primitive so-called medical examination, which is very sexual. And when we interviewed Robert Salas, and I know, you know, he was the guy that was the head of the Malmstrom Air Force Base, and this is in our Watchers film, and years later, after that incident, he was abducted. And he talks about being taken, floated out the window, you know, the whole thing. And they stick a very large needle in his manhood. No bueno.
1: Ouch. We'll come back and take final calls with L.A. Marzulli in a moment on Coast to Coast AM.
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1: Back with Final Calls with L.A. Marzulli in just a moment on Coast to Coast. Next hour, investigative reporter Cheryl Jones joins us with an incredible story of petroglyphs and what they all mean. And then we'll take calls with Cheryl and her special guest. I'll be there, too. We call them somewhat like open lines, but not quite. But you're going to have some fun, so we'll be doing that. Have you signed up yet to become a Coast Insider? Great deal, 15 cents a day.
2: 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And every show, I learn at least one thing.
3: Hey, this is Buck. I'm a Coast to Coast Insider, and I'll tell you what. It's a great thing for me. Here in West Virginia, we get inundated with snow. But it doesn't matter as long as we have our provisions. I've got 5 years of Coast to Coast programs to play.
1: 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Right at the top of the homepage, it says Insider. 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Put it on your phone. And you can sign up that way. And if you're in Canada, you can become a member. So folks are doing that like crazy these days. Take advantage of that. And there's something for you men and women to build up that testosterone.
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0: Welcome back to Coast to Coast. George Norrie with you, L.A. Marzulli with us. L.A., there's a website that just came our way. Have you had a chance to look at it?
1: Is that the which one? There's two. Aliens.gov, that one?
0: Yes.
1: Yeah. I saw this earlier, actually. A friend of mine, Mondo Gonzalez, sent it to me. And I wrote him back and I said, in my opinion, this is doublespeak. You know, aliens walk among us. They walk amongst us. And, of course, what they're saying is that these are illegal aliens coming in from all these different countries. But they're couching it, and I'll read it real quick. They walk among us. For 60 years, the U.S. government has kept a closely guarded secret. So if you're a ufologist like you and I are, then immediately, you know, we go, wow, are they talking about UFOs? So it's a double entendre. It's almost like doublespeak, where they're talking about illegal aliens, but they're using what the parlance would be with the government releasing the files. And I'm also on the other site, which is U.S. Department of War, and looking at that, which is the real deal. A lot of fuzzy photographs and all this other stuff. But so look, this stuff is coming down, and is this like a deliberate obfuscation to keep people away from the truth? Is it sort of like a tongue-in-cheek thing? In my opinion, it's a double entendre where they're using language that, as a ufologist, I would look at, oh, they're walking among us. That's the title of Dr. David Jacobs' book, you know, Walking Amongst Us. So what are they really saying here? So that's my take on it.
0: All right, let's go back to the phones. Thomas in La Jolla, California is with us. Hi, Tom. Go ahead.
2: Hi, George. I thank you and your staff for accepting my call.
3: Of course.
2: And Lynn Marzulli, I always appreciate, the Coast audience always appreciates your perspective. Thank you for your research. I want comment and then a question. We think of extraterrestrials and or interdimensionals as coming from above, when there are so many accounts where they come from underground or from underwater. And in fact, I mean, 75% of planet Earth is covered by ocean. And you hear reports, for example, there's been like three coast-to-coast guests, Whitley Strieber, David Wilcox, who have observed craft coming out of the ocean near Malibu and Pacific Palisades. And apparently there's a base or a portal or whatever. So I was wondering if you would elaborate on that. It just seems that, I mean, throughout thousands of years, we think of all the underworld, hell, Hades, the River Styx, Sheol, Devil's Den. All these names refer to underground. You see what I mean? Either bases or portals for ETs or interdimensionals. And I'm wondering, the government has to know about this. They have to know that there are underground bases or underwater bases or portals, etc. I was wondering if you would allow, in all the references to the underworld, you know, through thousands of years, demons coming out. Anyway, yeah. Thank you for what you do.
1: Well, thank you. Appreciate it. okay, let's walk through it. Excuse me. Yes, the bases, there have to be bases underneath the oceans. It's a perfect place to hide. I interviewed a gentleman, a long-distance runner. It made it into one of our UFO films. He was doing a marathon run out on Catalina, and they saw this craft come up out of the ocean and flew right over the island. I interviewed a gentleman who was the tow truck driver in Malibu. My car broke down. So this guy picks me up, never met him before. He had no idea that I was making films on UFOs or writing books on UFOs. And he looks at me and he goes, do you believe in UFOs? And I just started laughing and I go, yes. And you have no idea who you're talking to, but yes. And so when we pulled into the, to the workshop, he showed me his phone and he had an encounter on Pacific Coast Highway about 2 o'clock in the morning, somewhere in that period of time. And I know exactly where it was. He comes down the Malibu Seafood and it's, you know, again, there's like maybe 3 or 4 cars there. There are 3 UFOs right above them, right above PCH, just sitting there. And, you know, he tries to take a photograph of it and the phone goes really hot in his hands. He almost drops the thing. One of the UFOs goes north. The other one goes in towards the ocean. He didn't see it go in the ocean. And the other one just went like straight up. It was unbelievable. And that made a believer out of him. Malibu is a hot spot. There's no doubt about that. And the great place to hide is in the ocean. There's a prophecy. Oh, here's that word again, right? That says when God creates this new heaven and a new earth, there's no more ocean. Why is that? The sea is no more. Why is that? Does he drain somehow to show us what was there? That's conjecture on my part. I don't know. But it's not either or. It's both and. Yes, the bases, some bases are undersea. No doubt in my mind. Perfect place to hide.
0: Sure.
1: And we've had too many reports of objects coming in and out of the water. And Admiral Gallaudet in Day of Disclosure stated that these things are moving in ways that defy our physics underwater. But they also come from the sky. They also come in through somehow interdimensional gateways, portals. It's not either or, it's both and.
0: John in Wisconsin's with us. John, take it away.
3: Hello, George. Hello, L.A. Several brief comments, please. Foremost, it was great to hear from Mayed. She sounds as good as ever. L.A., every time you're on Coast to Coast, Disclosure moves forward. And kudos to George Norrie and Coast to Coast for providing this platform. I believe that many people, including faith-based and stubborn government officials, are feeling the pressure to disclose. It's amazing what has changed in the last year. I'm 69 years old, and because of my health issues, I don't have a lot of time left, so it may not be in my lifetime. But eventually, people around the world are going to learn the truth. And L.A., you are a huge part of that. Thank you, and George, thank you for taking my call.
0: Thank you, John. Great compliment, L.A. Go ahead.
1: Thank you. Appreciate that.
0: Jim in Delaware is with us now. Hey, Jimmy, go ahead.
4: Hey, George, the plug to drain the oceans in the devil's triangle.
0: You never know.
4: Anyway, yeah, how about that about UFOs, right? Anyway, now here's my belief. You always hear the universe is so vast, and it is. There must be intelligent life elsewhere, but I say yes, only if it was God's will at the creation. But anyway, I was going to ask a lighthearted question. I still am. L.A. Marzulli, and thank you, George, for having our side on in this issue.
0: Of course.
4: But anyway, L.A. Marzulli, have you ever heard the song called Face to Face by Barry McGuire?
1: No, I can't say that I have.
0: What's it like, Jim? We've heard Even Destruction.
1: Yeah.
4: Well, you know, he became a Christian and did Christian albums. It's called Cosmic Cowboy, the album. And the song, the Spacey Scramblers Come to Earth and Assist the Antichrist. How about it?
0: What do you think of the Antichrist possibilities, Lynn?
1: Well, it's definitely not a possibility. What was written will come to pass. What was foretold will unfold. I mean, is he walking on the earth right now? Some of us think that he is, but there's no way to know that. He certainly has not revealed himself. Late Chuck Missler used to believe that there would be an alien connection, that it's Rosemary's Baby. He looks human, but he's not. He's essentially a modern day Nephilim is what he is. So, you know, all of this, I mean, let me just back up. A couple of callers ago, it's obviously, well, not obviously, but he accused me of quoting Isaiah wrong. And that's just a matter of his exegesis, his interpretation. Let me say this, that prophecy tells us that in the latter days, Israel will be regathered from the four corners of the earth and reestablished in their ancient homeland. Amos 9, 14 and 15, written thousands of years ago, I will bring back the captives of my people, Israel. They will build the waste cities and inhabit them. They will plant vineyards and drink the wine from them. They will plant gardens and eat the fruit from them. I will plant them in their land, and never again will they be plucked up out of a land I have given them, says the Lord your God. That's written thousands of years ago. It's Amos 9, 14 and 15. You can read it for yourself. And Israel, in my opinion, is God's prophetic time clock. And they are back in the land. And you'll notice that you get 1948, well, you get 1945, you get Hiroshima and Nagasaki. 47, you get the Roswell crash. Why Roswell? Because the 509th bombing group is in Roswell. And the 509th dropped those two nukes. That's why they're there. The nuke is the trigger. 48, you get Israel becoming a nation. What happens? The whole abduction phenomena takes off. The cattle mutilation stuff takes off. Crop circles are seen for the first time. Yes, it goes back to the 1600s. I get that. But now all of a sudden, all this, cattle mutilations, human abductions, the breeding program, everything starts. Is that coincidence? You tell me.
0: Dee in Virginia. Take it away, Dee.
5: Well, hi, George.
0: Hi.
5: And hello, Mr. Mazzulli. Thanks for taking my call. Good to meet you by phone. I'd like to know your take on something here. Who is the real force behind the creation of artificial intelligence, and who gave it its superhuman qualities that it has, its ability to learn at absurd speeds and memorize enormous strings of digits, numbers? So that takes care of encryption. That wipes that out for safety. What is your take on that, please?
1: Well, it's very interesting. There's a film, I suggest you watch it. It's called AI, How I Became an Apocaloptimist, which is a made-up word, an apocaloptimist. So he's taking an optimist and the apocalypse. And so there are three positions one can take with AI. The first position is, this is going to kill us all, right? It's out of control. We can't possibly control it. The other position is, well, we can't control it, but we've got to, you know, we've got to be really careful because this thing is spinning out of control. And the third position is you've got these different companies that are using vast amounts of resources, money. It's a race. It's a race. And this thing, you know, AI is becoming, I mean, I use it. We all use it when we're on Google something and AI will give you the answer, right? And we've used it in our trailer in the waiting room. All that was done with AI. That's not actors. That's AI created that. The gentleman who did it, who works for my publisher, Charisma, did it in about, I don't know, 12 hours, something like that. Incredible. Entire films are being made with AI. AI will replace thousands, tens of thousands, if not perhaps millions of jobs. I get that. But from my viewpoint, I'm not an apocaloptimist. I'm looking at prophecy being fulfilled. And will AI be used in the beast system? In my opinion, it will be. So I look at AI and scratch my head and wonder, where's all this going?
0: And computer scientist John McCarthy, back in 1956, coined the phrase artificial intelligence. And that's what started this all, L.A.?
1: It's George, we are living in unprecedented times. We really are. And I don't have a good feeling about AI. I really don't.
0: Well, it's costing jobs. Facebook Meta, yes, just laid off 1,400 people of the 8,000 people they plan in the state of Washington alone. Jeez.
1: There you go.
0: It's a lot of jobs.
1: Yep. Yep.
0: What do you think of ChatGPT?
1: Well, I mean, I use it. It's great. I mean, I can get on. I can type something in. I can create a thumbnail or a cover for a book in an hour. Which would, it's free, right? Basically. So I'm paying a few pennies, a few dollars to ChatGPT to get on it. But I'm looking at graphics that would cost me thousands of dollars to get a graphic designer to do it. And I can keep massaging it, you know, well, no, do this, make it look more real, take the mountain out, you know, make the mountain snow capped, have a skier come down the mountain. I mean, I can keep putting all those things in. So I'm alarmed, George. I'm alarmed.
0: All right. Good luck with everything you do. Keep in touch. L.A. Marzulli, his websites are linked up at coasttocoastam.com, and his latest book is a novel called The Waiting Room. We shall be back in a moment with investigative reporter Cheryl Jones with a story of high strangeness right here on Coast to Coast AM.
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5: Fox News, I'm Ted Linder. A 60-day extension of the U.S.-Iran ceasefire, which would lead to negotiations on the regime's nuclear program in President Trump's hands.
6: The three must-haves for President Trump to back any deal. Strait of Hormuz open. There can be no highly enriched uranium in Iran, and there can be no nuclear weapons program in Iran.
5: Fox's Peter Ducey. The manhunt for Jacob Baker in Hawaii is over. The 36-year-old Baker in police custody after a massive search on Hawaii's Big Island. Baker, who lives on the island, was wanted in connection with the killings of three men, described as armed and dangerous while on the lam. Hawaii police believe Baker is responsible for killing three men, all between the ages of 69 and 79, within a two-day period. And there will be a Game 7 in the NBA Western Conference Finals. The San Antonio Spurs defeated the Oklahoma City Thunder Thursday night, 118-91. Game 7 will be Saturday night in Oklahoma City. 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
4: Get the news that matters to Mississippi on Middays with Gerard Gibbert. 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
10: A California jury found that Meta and YouTube harmed a young girl with addictive features that led to mental health issues. Many are hoping this will open the gates to many more lawsuits and for bipartisan calls to change or let lapse Section 230. Section 230 has been around for 30 years and shields big tech companies from liability for what users post online. Many argue it has become outdated compared to the rapid growth of social media. Senator Dick Durbin posted, quote, "These back-to-back decisions in New Mexico and California show that big tech has become big tobacco. Now it's time for Congress to sunset Section 230 once and for all." Some of those efforts have faced intense pushback from industry groups that argue ending 230 could lead to censorship. With Fox on Tech, Connor Hansen, Fox Business.
11: I'm Chad Pergram with the Speaker's Lobby. GOP efforts to eliminate a host of Democratic House seats across the South is squeezing the Democrats' quest to reclaim control of the House. In short, the playing field is shrinking. Still, Democrats believe they can seize the House. Quote, "There are 45 districts in play that we've identified as opportunities to flip in this upcoming midterm election," said House Minority Leader Hakeem Jeffries. Democrats believe they'll run up the scoreboard in California, pluck off a couple of Republicans in Arizona and Colorado, maybe one in Utah, take a few in Texas after redistricting there, make a play for a seat in Montana, win a seat or two in Pennsylvania, and claim two seats in Virginia. Remember that Democrats just need a net gain of three seats to secure the House majority. However, that blue wall might not hold in New England this time around. Republicans stand a good chance of flipping the seat held by moderate Democrat Jared Golden, who is retiring in Maine. Former Republican Maine Governor Paul LePage is now running. LePage will be 78 if he wins, the oldest freshman in congressional history. With the Speaker's Lobby, Chad Pergram, Fox News.
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1: Up next, investigative reporter Cheryl Jones joins us to talk about stories of high strangeness, mysterious rock petroglyphs on Coast to Coast AM. Well, do you forget things every now and then? 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
1: Had to get her hired in Detroit back in the 70s. That's a long time ago, and she's still 10 years old then. In various capacities, she's a TV journalist, as both a news anchor and degreed meteorologist at the network level. Almost got you hired, Cheryl.
2: Well, and I almost took the job. Who knows? That was at a time when I was weighing everything between weather and news, and I'd been in weather so long, I thought, well, I need to go back to the news side and balance that a little bit there. So I went to Miami, and the rest is history. But who knows? Those decisions in those days, which job to take and where to move to, because unlike today, where people can basically stay home and use their home studio in many cases, there you had to move every time. So I did a lot of moving around in those days, but here we are.
1: What got you into meteorology?
2: I was always interested in weather, and in those days it was not like it is today, where there's so much digital internet help, information everywhere. There you had to physically take your information from the UPI and the AP Newswire and your call to the National Weather Service. So, you know, I came up through many layers of the evolution of weather in television, but I think in the long run it was really a great experience, because you really had to dance on your feet a lot. It was all ad lib, of course, and just like much of my news work too, when I worked with different stations in the news area, that was always live. So it was all really good training.
1: Did you know Barry Zavan, the weatherman? He was a monster in Minnesota.
2: I'm sorry, I didn't hear that. I'm having a little bit of difficulty on this end with audio.
1: Did you know Barry Zavan? They called him the weatherman.
2: No, I did not know him. I knew of him.
1: He was one of the good ones. He was a giant in Minneapolis at KSTP, and then he went to Washington. Then he went to
2: I heard that he was.
1: Then he went to Detroit, and he just passed. And we've lost Ted Turner. Did you know him?
2: Oh, yes. I didn't know him really well. I would see him in passing in the CNN newsroom. And, at the time when he and Jane Fonda were dating and then eventually got married, you know, they came through the newsroom. And Stan Kasten, of the president of the Braves at that time, who was also a very close, with Ted and had been one of his key people in the beginning, was a friend of mine. So, he basically introduced me. And, He really didn't hang around the newsroom very much. He really just turned it over to Burt Reinhart and Ed Turner and the other key people that he had. So he got the whole thing going. He was truly a visionary, that's for sure. And he really set a standard. I'm not quite sure he would go along with all the standards that we have today, though.
1: He was a genius, and he hired my buddy John Petrovich for CNN Headline News. Did you know John?
2: Yes, I did know him, not really well, but he worked with Headlines, which was, he worked with Headlines when I worked on the CNN news side. We were one floor apart.
1: And he was the one who really developed the CNN website. I think we've lost you, Cheryl. Let's get her on the phone. Get her on the phone. We've lost Cheryl indeed. I'm going to do a little introduction of an audio clip that we've got with Cheryl. The petroglyph hunter employer is the archaeology. His name is author Richard Gonzalez, and talks with Cheryl about mysterious rock petroglyphs.
2: Hello, Richard. This is your first time here with us on Coast. Welcome aboard.
3: Well, thank you for having me.
2: Richard, you explore not just ancient Chinese petroglyphs found here in the U.S. in the Southwest, but Native American petroglyphs as well, and the decoding, which is what your book is all about.
3: Petroglyphs are pictures

0: that are scribed into the rock face. And they depict everything from animals to inanimate objects. I got interested in them as a young child, and they're all over, so I've seen them my whole life. Nobody really knows what the petroglyphs mean, but I've been able to decode a few of them, and recently found out that some of them are actually Chinese, 3,000 years old Chinese, not modern.
1: Tell me about getting interested as a young child. Did you just stumble across a rock that had etching on it?
0: They're all over our area, and every time we'd go out picnicking or whatever, they were there to be observed. And I was always fascinated, my imagination of what could they mean. And so it wasn't until recently that I was able to actually come up with some meanings of them.
1: Richard, what was it like when you saw your first petroglyph? Did you touch it, run your hands over the rock etching? What went through your mind?
0: Well, my first memory, I was only 6 years old, but the petroglyphs are normally up high on the cliffs, so you can't really touch them anyway, but you're not supposed to. So I could only look at them. And, you know, most of them are lizards and elk and coyote and things like that, which, yeah, for a young kid, it was interesting, but I didn't really get a feeling until I got up into my adulthood.
1: Tell us about your new picture book, Rock Art of the American Southwest, Petroglyphs Decoded. So what makes your book different?
0: I wanted to make a picture book that you could set it on a coffee table or put it in a museum, that you could thumb through it in 10 minutes and give you some idea of what's around here. And so I made it as a picture book, not a research book. Well, nobody knows what petroglyphs mean, and most people have an interest in it. And it's like a murder mystery. You want to solve the puzzle, and everybody wants to know what they mean. And so I started finding the meanings of things. Some of them are just astronomical symbols, solstice, and some of them go on into the Chinese.
1: And then you started focusing on the specific decoding of the rock art of the petroglyphs and trying to figure out what the artists of those ages were trying to convey. Tell us about how you approached that.
0: Well, I've got an analytical mind, and I've always tried to understand why things worked and what they mean. These are mysteries to be solved, and so I started analyzing them and talking to different people.
1: What got you so focused and involved in investigating the Chinese petroglyphs?
0: I was a president of one of the chapters of the Arizona Archaeological Society, and one of the sister chapters had a speaker, John Rushkamp, and he was talking about ancient Chinese script in the petroglyphs. And I introduced myself and told him that I know where some of these petroglyphs are. And we became good friends, and we've collaborated over the years now. And that's how I got into the Chinese section of it.
1: And so what was it that you brought to the table for his research? How did you all manage to become such a perfect team?
0: Well, I know where the petroglyphs are. And if you find something that you don't have a clue of why they made them, I turn them over to John. Early in his life, he was in the Navy, and he was stationed over in China or Taiwan or wherever. And so he had a little bit of background of what the Chinese writing system looked like. And when it came to retirement age, he made some trips out here to the Southwest and was out looking at petroglyphs, and he saw some similarities. And so he dove into it and actually wrote the book Asiatic Echoes, and that was where he got started, and that's where I was introduced to him. He has people in the universities in China that he can communicate with and show them, and they can read some of these petroglyphs. They don't need people to explain them to them. And so he finds the meanings of them, and I find the actual petroglyph.
1: And so for our listeners who may not be familiar with petroglyphs and rock art of the Southwest, give us a few examples of what kinds of symbols that you most often come across in your explorations.
0: Well, there's a lot of pictures of coyotes and deer and elk. Those really don't have an interest to me. It's the ones that you look at and why did they do that? And so that's opens up the door of discovery. And in fact, I ran into one this morning that represented something, a wavy line, which means sound. And here's the Chinese word thunder next to it. And I just found that this morning.
1: Was there one that just turned you around like that? Your first big shocking surprise of an etching on a rock that was just so mystifying, you had to keep investigating.
0: Yes, I was into photography. I was worried that the petroglyphs were going to be vandalized and destroyed or theft. And so I started taking pictures of them to help preserve them. And then I found out that I'm seeing similarities. There's common themes being replayed over and over. And that's when I found two panels that were almost identical. In fact, I originally thought they were the same panel. And when I compared the two, it was, oh my God, these mean something. And that's what really brought it home to me. And I got started investigating them.
1: That's amazing.
0: Well, originally, I thought the petroglyphs were only Indian. And I fantasized that the Chinese use pictures as a writing system. And I fantasized, could the Indians have done the same? And so that was my focus in the beginning, is could they have done something that the Chinese did. Little did I know that some of them are Chinese.
1: And what did you think they were?
0: Just Native American writing, doodles, whatever you want to call them. When I finally started seeing the similarities, and that's when I met John Ruschkamp, and I'd already had quite a few pictures that we were able to go through and look for more evidences of Chinese writing.
1: Have you seen or felt that there was any Egyptian influence throughout any of these petroglyphs that you're finding?
0: No, not exactly, but the Chinese had very good naval boats. They were explorers. I knew that they went down to Egypt and visited them, and I'm sure they saw how the Egyptians were inventing a writing system. And I think they went back to China and made their own writing system, not based off of the Egyptian, but similar to the way they did it. And they also had their naval vessels that they could go down to Egypt, but they could also go the other way and come to the Americas.
1: So you think that maybe some of the petroglyphs that you have been researching could actually have a bit of an Egyptian influence, plus the blending of the Native American and the Chinese as well?
0: Well, I think the Chinese copied what the Egyptians were doing, but they did it in their own way. They didn't just adopt Egyptian, they just copied it.
1: What is some of the most significant decoding that you have gotten from these petroglyphs that you think that it was definitely messages that the ancient artist of those wanted to survive the passage of time and future generations would know what their culture was about?
0: John Ruschkamp just got a letter from one of the professors in the university in China. And one of the petroglyphs that I found here names a specific river where the emperor lived in China. And in his opinion, that is our most significant discovery because it actually names a place inside of China.
1: Oh, my goodness.
0: And so they're verifying that what we're finding is actually Chinese. That's 3,000 years old, not modern, ancient Chinese writing.
1: You and author, archaeologist John Ruschkamp believe that the Chinese were here in ancient times to explore only, not to settle and leave messages for future generations. But you two were the first voices in the wilderness to claim this about the Chinese petroglyphs, weren't you?
0: Actually, there's people back into the 1800s that speculated that possibly the Chinese came over, but they had no proof of it. John Ruschkamp and I, today, we are the leading authorities on the petroglyphs matching Chinese writing. We're getting the word out. The difference is we have actual physical proof. And there is a chart in my book that show 104 of our best examples. So we have physical proof that they were here, where nobody else, they could only speculate.
1: That is so amazing. You mentioned that you and John are the first ones to describe and to show the physical proof and to give it voice. How do you verify the age of these ancient etchings and verify that they are truly what you think they are?
0: Petroglyphs in themselves, you can't date them. There's no way to date the rock. You can come up with some guesses. If you find pottery next to them, well, you can date the pottery and maybe the petroglyph has the same date. But the Chinese is different. The different eras when they were writing, when a new emperor came along, all of the scribes couldn't read each other's writing. And he would get the scribes to come together to simplify and standardize their writing system. And then they would translate and destroy the old versions so as to kill the old version. And then it became a new writing system. If you know what the era is, or the dynasty, then you know the age. And so if we're finding a petroglyph that was of a certain era, that dates that petroglyph to that era.
1: Richard, do you think that AI has an effect on the ancient rock art of the Southwest? Does it help or hurt the profession of archaeology?
0: Well, I'm not seeing it being used, but I think it might have a benefit because it can compare certain things and pull out meanings and comparisons. That's what I'm doing right now. I'm just comparing what I find, and it could help in that way.
2: Petroglyphs of the Ant People, Cheryl, huh?
3: Yes, and those pictures, I don't know if you've had a chance to look at them yet, George, but they are amazing. And the one with the Ant People is with someone who Coast listeners may be familiar with, Clifford Mahudi, who's a Native American elder, has since passed. But so Richard took him down there to that particular rock, and they talked about the Ant People because Richard told me that Clifford had asked about the Ant People, and as you heard him refer there, he was quite amazed with what he saw and the impression that the artist, whomever it was way back centuries ago, etched on those rocks. It's just amazing when you take a look at those petroglyphs or rock art that someone many, many years ago etched on those rocks for others to see. And can you just imagine why they did that and what they were hoping people would get out of that and would, you know, take from it?
2: I think it was a communication type device, don't you? Just trying to leave messages for people?
3: Well, it had to be. I mean, obviously, they didn't have the things that we have today, the internet and everything. In fact, it hasn't been that long ago that we didn't have cell phones. So things really have evolved, and I found it quite interesting also that he felt that they came over, the Chinese came over, purely to explore, not to settle, and were visitors. And then as time went on, their petroglyphs and their rock art seemed to just all blend in.
2: The Hopis talk a lot about ant people, too. Did you know that?
3: Yes. Yes, and that's really, really pretty amazing. And one of the rocks is called the UFO rock. And that's pretty interesting, too, that if that's true, if that is really a very accurate interpretation, it's really pretty amazing that so much time has passed. We have a lot of catching up to do, I think.
2: We'll come back with part two of Cheryl's interview in just a moment on Coast to Coast AM.

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1: It's a great 1965 song with Mel Carter, who's now 87 years old. That song sold millions of copies. Put him on the map. What a great guy he is. Mel Carter. I hope he's up. He's from Cincinnati. Hope he's awake listening to Coast to Coast going, I just heard my show. ParanormalDate.com keeps cruising along. Have you signed up yet? It's a great deal. And it's fun to meet people who really understand you.
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3: Hi, I'm Tom.
4: Hi, I'm Jennifer. What brings you here?
3: Yeah, I'm here to meet someone who understands me.
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3: Okay, guess that's not your cup of tea. You sure?
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3: I can't meet anyone when I'm out, and I really can't find a website for my unique interests. 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
2: 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Stuff you like, remember?
3: Interesting. I'll give it a try.
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3: Hi, I'm Tom.
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0: And we're back with Cheryl Jones, George Norrie with you. We'll take calls with Cheryl next hour, and her guest Richard Gonzalez will join us. And if you called in earlier to talk to Ellie Marzulli, you're eligible to call in again during the open line portion of the show. Cheryl, what was it about these rock petroglyphs that got Richard so interested?
1: Well, he told me that he grew up around that environment, and when his family would go exploring or on picnics and just to kind of see what's out there, that they would run across these petroglyphs. And it just so intrigued him that he continued to just delve into what he could find. And then, of course, with an analytical mind that he has, he wanted to know what they meant, and he kept digging and digging. And it was kind of, I guess, destiny that he and his archaeology buddy, John Rushkamp Jr., who's a noted author as well and is an archaeologist and is, you know, has quite an accomplishment record on his own, teamed up together. And John, with his history, had so many connections in China and in Asia that he was able to track down what some of these Chinese symbols meant. And it's just fascinating how Richard there, located in the southwestern area, you know, grew up with Travis Walton. And so he was able to go out and find things and kind of match everything up with the other things that John was finding on the academic side. So it's really been quite a union there, I think, to turn out what they've turned out and to match up the things that they've matched up.
0: Did he know Travis?
1: Oh, absolutely. They've been lifelong friends since childhood. And he grew up with them, as well as Mike Rogers, who sadly recently passed away, as you know, one of the crew members,
0: right,
1: who made a kind of an offhanded comment that ended up in the media as a big story that the whole thing was a hoax. But when I was interviewing Travis recently on Coast, he told me that that was a misunderstanding. The things kind of got twisted. The media didn't get it right, which is not unusual. And then Richard has a different take on it, too. So when we get to the live calls, I'm going to ask him about that to explain that to our listeners. I think that's very interesting because he was right there in the middle of that whole community upheaval and during all of that time since 1975 when that bizarre encounter happened with Travis and the craft and missing for 5 days, and his crew members were accused of murdering him, and you know the story. Our listeners know the story. So Travis is certainly a household name from that. But, yes, Richard was right there in the middle of it from, you know, a friend and a neighbor's vantage point. So he has a lot of insight into that.
0: All right, well, tell us about part two.
1: Okay, George, in this segment I continue my conversation with petroglyph hunter, explorer Richard Gonzalez. He's an author of his new picture book, and it's going to be at the bookstores this week, Rock Art of the American Southwest, Petroglyphs Decoded. And that's the key part to his book that makes it different, as he tells the decoded stories behind the different symbols, the petroglyphs, and how some most notable rocks, like the symbols that have names on them, like newspaper rock, Jack and the Beanstalk rock, thought to be a portal into the underground. And there's a rock that he named a serenade on an ancient prairie, and that shows symbols with animals, their sounds, their music, the frequencies, and so on. And, of course, more about the ant people and others as well, showing the eclipse and the solstice. So there's just a little bit of everything in those petroglyphs when they're decoded. He also delves into repeating patterns that he was looking for in various petroglyphs that further add evidence of both Chinese and Indian explorers leaving their marks of their cultures on these huge southwestern rocks, and the stories that the Chinese symbols, like for a boat and a river, came out of that, and even location names. So the Coast listeners will recognize another familiar name there along with Travis, and that is Clifford Mahudi, who's the elder Native American, too. Here now is part two of our conversation.
2: Richard, what you've done is tried to bring to the people a combination of here's the picture and here's the decoding. See how they match up. That is amazing, and that's so wonderful. It's, like you said, a puzzle that you put the pieces together for people. Let's talk briefly about the actual decoding of some of those amazing petroglyphs that you sent me. Would you describe these petroglyphs, the images, and the decoding, and go through some of the photographs that you have available, will have in your book and online? So talk about the first one that you produced.
3: That is the cover of my book, Rock Art of the American Southwest, Petroglyphs Decoded. The picture is one from John Ruschkamp. He got special permission from the park rangers to go down and photograph them. He found a Chinese symbol in there, and he wanted to get close to it to actually get a good picture. And the Forest Service people were so excited that they could go down with him. They were not even allowed to go down to him. And so this is a special picture from the Petrified Forest. It's called Newspaper Rock.
2: And that's amazing. You show these side by side in your book. And also, there's one with the boat. And that was one that you just found that you felt was on water and related to the Chinese petroglyphs, likely to have used big boats to come to America to explore in the early days. Tell us about that.
3: Well, this is a petroglyph panel that is damaged petroglyph panels. There are some rocks that have been pried off and stolen. And so I wanted to emphasize that. And there is one petroglyph that shows, looks like a ladder laying on its side, which is the Chinese word zhao, meaning boat. And it's over a big wavy line, which I think means the ocean. Arizona doesn't have large bodies of water, no great lakes, no ocean. And so I believe this is the Chinese saying, we crossed the ocean to get here. And then there's a piece of rock that's missing. What could have been there is now lost. And I'm just wondering, you know, how much of the story is being lost because of vandalism and theft.
2: Describe for me the image you showed with a petroglyph with you standing in it with a big hole in the rock.
3: Well, the Hopi and the Zuni, their legends talk about the different worlds. They believe that in previous worlds, they were living underground in the third world. And Tewa, the sun god, invited them to come up out of the third world and live in the fourth world. And they climbed out a hole in the Grand Canyon called the Sipapu on a beanstalk similar to the Jack and the Beanstalk. And this petroglyph has a trail marker, which is normally a foot with a wavy line behind it. But this is a hand with a wavy line, meaning they climbed out on the beanstalk, not walked out.
2: That is an amazing story there and narrative. And that's in your book as well.
3: Yes.
2: Terrific. Now, you've also singled out another aspect that's really fascinating, the sound and frequency that you feel is conveyed in some of these petroglyphs. Tell me about that.
3: I was talking to John Ruschkamp, and I'd found a Chinese symbol meaning music, and it was next to a coyote, and underneath of it was a wavy line and a spiral. And I was thinking that, you know, a coyote howling out in the prairie. So I named the rock Serenade on an Ancient Prairie. And then I got to looking at the wavy line and the spiral, and it came to me, that's the sound of the coyote. This is the yip, yip, yip, yip, yip, ow. And so it has two languages on it. It's a Rosetta Stone. It has the Chinese version of music, and it has the Indian version of the sound the coyote makes.
2: That is astounding. So did that lead you to validate that the Chinese and American Indian cultures came together in those times, or somehow their work of petroglyphs blended together?
3: Well, I think the Indian wrote the yip, yip, yip and the spiral first, and the Chinese came later and had a sense of humor, and he wrote down, the scribe wrote music on there. The Indian wavy line and the coyote was made at a different time period than the Chinese music. It could have been hundreds of years later. You know, it wasn't the same weekend.
2: Oh, that's fascinating. Tell me about the ant people and the petroglyphs that reflect what you believe to be ant people.
3: Clifford Mahudi was a Zuni Indian, and they have legends that star people and ant people came down and gave their ancestors knowledge and helped them. And so Clifford Mahudi asked me do I know any petroglyphs that have ant people in them? Well, I asked him, well, what do ant people look like? And he answered, well, I don't know. We just call them ant people. And so I knew of some petroglyphs that have triangular heads with long straight antennas, triangular bodies. Their arms are like sickles to cut grass with. And so I took him out to show him some of those and see if those were what he would consider as ant people.
2: What was his reaction when you showed him those kinds of figures?
3: Well, he had nothing to compare it to. He'd never seen a picture of an ant person, so he was mesmerized. He couldn't exactly verify it or deny it. It just, wow, this is interesting.
2: Did he think there was a strong possibility that that was a match?
3: Absolutely.
2: Wow. Let's move on to the one that has what could be a UFO rock. You said it could be a meteor, the sonic boom, involving Clifford as well. So tell us about that.
3: Clifford was a very good friend of mine, and he gave me some pictures of petroglyphs, which he thought were a UFO or something. One of them was at Sipapu Bridge, and it shows the UFO or meteor going through the sky, and it looks like it has flames around it. And then there's a wavy line coming out of it that I think is the sound of the sonic boom. And this morning I saw that picture, and I noticed that here's the Chinese word thunder in the same picture. And so that was a major discovery even this morning.
2: Yes, you said there were new findings, and you've come up with new findings since you and I began talking, which has been now several months ago, because when I interviewed Travis Walton on my show here with Coast, you were helpful in helping put that together, along with Jennifer Stein, who helped as well. So it's all connected, isn't it?
3: That it is. It all comes together, you know, my photography, my looking for petroglyphs, learning about the Indian cultures from Clifford Mahudi, my friendship with Travis and his UFO experience, and Jennifer Stein for making Travis's documentary.
2: For those listeners of ours who don't know anything about the history of Clifford Mahudi, give us just a real quick capsule of him.
3: He was a Zuni elder, and he became an engineer, and he had government jobs with all the Indian agencies. So he was a very educated man. He was giving talks on MUFON, talks on UFOs because of their legends. And that's where I met him. I went up and told him, well, I know where these petroglyphs are that you were talking about. One that he thought was a UFO, and so did I at the time, looks like a UFO, but in the back of my mind is, could it be something else? And later on, I found out it's actually a Chinese word meaning bell. The Chinese ring bells for funerals. And here it had a person upside down, meaning they were dead. It had a bird to carry the spirit to the afterlife and the bell to ring for funerals. Well, Indians didn't have metal. They wouldn't have known what metal was. So this led me to believe that it was Chinese origin, not Indian origin.
2: This brings us to the picture with you and our friend Travis Walton at a big rock. Tell us about this.
3: I found a petroglyph that I thought meant a solar eclipse. It looks kind of like a sunflower with, reading from right to left, there's a bright flower or sun. There are three dark circles, then a dim sun and a bright sun. Well, I went back in time and found out in 1379 there was a total solar eclipse, came through Sholo, Arizona, and an Indian wrote it down. And so in 2024, there was a partial solar eclipse. And so Travis and I went out and watched the partial solar eclipse.
2: So besides the rock, you mentioned those 104 best examples of the petroglyphs that John has on his side, and also you have in your book as well. The side-by-side comparisons are really just invaluable for anyone interested in the petroglyph history. So tell us about that.
3: I made that chart several years ago, and we've made some very major discoveries since then, but we haven't updated it. But they are 104 of the best examples that we had, not all of the examples, just the best ones. And if you find only one petroglyph that matches, well, that's a coincidence. If you find two, well, yeah, it's a stretch. But when you find petroglyph after petroglyph after petroglyph, when does it become a sure thing that it has to be correct? You know, one's a coincidence. Where does a surety come in?
2: That really puts it very succinctly there. Richard, what do you want people to remember and take away from these astounding findings, especially when you put them together like you have done on that chart to show on one side the symbol itself, whether it's Native American or Chinese, and then on the other side a picture of a rock that has the very same design on it?
3: Well, not every petroglyph has a meaning, only very, very few of them. What I want people to do is to look at them and preserve them. Just look and leave.
2: Richard, where can people contact you, find your fabulous picture book made for coffee tables or museums called The Rock Art of the American Southwest, Petroglyphs Decoded?
3: I just finished the editing of the book, and I'm going to have it hopefully get published through Amazon. And you would buy the book directly through Amazon.
2: Richard, thank you so much for sharing your work and beautiful picture book with us. The more you look at these pictures and the way you bring it all together, which I know is an awful lot of work, from the different ancient cultures and ages to showing side by side and comparing what is out there today on those rocks all over the Southwest, the more mesmerizing these ancient petroglyph photos become. Thanks for being our guest.
3: Well, thanks for having me on, and I hope your audience appreciates it and found it interesting.
0: Great researcher, Cheryl.
1: Yes, he certainly is. And again, that book is going to be out next week with all his pictures. And that's the beautiful thing about that, the decoding chart that Coast has linked up. And kudos to the Coast team for working so hard to help get these photographs out there that we've talked about all this evening and stories. And it all matches up. So enjoy them.
0: All right, we're going to come back in a moment and take calls on Coast to Coast.
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10: News. I'm Sue Guzman. Vice President J.D. Vance tells reporters at Joint Base Andrews it's hard to tell exactly when or if President Trump will sign a memorandum of understanding between the U.S. and Iran, which could extend the ceasefire for 60 days.
11: If you compare the conflict now to where it was 5-6 weeks ago, I think the president's ceasefire is very much holding.
10: Crews have found the bodies of six workers who were missing and presumed dead in a chemical tank rupture in Washington State.
12: In one of the deadliest U.S. workplace accidents in decades, a total of 11 people are known to have died. Those deaths are the result of a rupture in a paper mill tank that spilled over 500,000 gallons of a destructive chemical mixture used to make paper Tuesday. Three people are still missing.
10: Fox's Jill Nader reporting. 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
17: Drake is making Billboard history. The rapper now holds the top three spots on the Billboard 200 simultaneously with his three new albums, Iceman, Habibti, and Maid of Honor, all released May 15th. It's the first time any artist has held numbers 1, 2, and 3 on the chart at the same time in the history of the Billboard 200, which dates back to 1956. Iceman at number one also gives Drake his 15th chart-topping album, moving him ahead of Jay-Z for the most number ones among solo male artists. Beartooth frontman Caleb Shomo has come out as gay while still married to his wife of 14 years. In a lengthy statement, Caleb wrote in part, "There's been a lot of speculation surrounding my personal life," adding, "I am a proudly gay man." Caleb's wife also took to Instagram, admitting the past few months have been, quote, disorienting. That's Fox Rocks on Fox News.
19: Take a pause.
12: Tammy Reichen of Reno, Nevada was thrilled to get a call from someone claiming to be from a vet hospital saying her cat Lulu had been found, but the cat was hit by a car and needed emergency surgery.
20: When he sent the picture and I saw her whole shoulder cut open, that was devastating.
12: That caller demanded thousands of dollars for treatment, but police suspect the photo was a fake generated by AI aimed at parting Tammy from her money.
20: They're monsters. I think it's cruel to use an animal, somebody's family, to hurt them that way. It's just not fair.
12: Reno police spokesman Hunter Mercurio.
21: With this new scam, they're using AI in order to tug on the heartstrings of the victim's emotions.
12: Police say if you get a call like this one, hang up. Then call the vet hospital and tell them about it and contact law enforcement. No word yet on what happened to Lulu the cat. Take a pause. Jill Nato, Fox.
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0: And welcome back, George Norrie, along with Cheryl Jones and polygraph hunter, explorer, archaeology researcher, photographer, author, Richard Gonsalves. Richard, you've got quite a bio, my friend. Welcome to the program.
1: Well, thank you.

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1: To use on coast so that our listeners can see what's some of the things that's in your book. I know you've got a lot more, but that decoding chart that you have in your book, it's also on Coast website. You have 104 of the best examples that you and John Rushkamp Jr. came up with. Quickly tell us about that.
2: Yes, that's 104 of our best examples. We do have multiple examples of some of the symbols, but those are the best, and if you only find one petroglyph, that's a coincidence. If you find more, and the 104 of them, when does it become an assurity?
1: Mm-hmm. Yes, and real quickly, the UFO rock, and you said you've really felt it was a UFO rather than a meteor. Tell our listeners how you made that discernment.
2: Well, I think the one in the book that you're talking about possibly could have been a meteor. It has a wavy line coming out the back of it, which I found is the meaning for sound. But also, by looking at it, I found out that there was a Chinese symbol next to it that also means thunder. And so they are saying it's a thunderous noise when that object came through the sky.
1: Mm-hmm. But you said that one you felt was more likely a UFO because it was absorbing people or eating people, or however you described that. Explain that.
2: Right. Right. There's one that looks like there's people inside of it, and then it's got a mouth, and it's eating more people.
1: So that and could so, be being taken aboard craft.
2: Right. A primitive people would not know what a craft would be. They wouldn't know what metal is, a flying machine. The only thing they could describe is the people were being eaten if they went into it.
1: Mm-hmm. And you told me you thought that one that was called the UFO rock was likely possibly 3,000 years ago.
2: Yes. It looks kind of like the Chinese dragon, which the Indians have the Quetzalcoatl, which is a flying snake or a feathered snake serpent. And
1: yes.
2: This kind of reminds me more of possibly the Chinese dragon, which would date it at least 3,000 years ago.
1: Yes, and again, that's all linked up. All of those things that we've talked about are linked up on the Coast website. Let's quickly talk about Travis. I know you've been lifelong friends, and you've been a lifelong friend of Mike Rogers, the late Mike Rogers as well, so sorry for your loss of your friend. But
2: you.
1: Travis told me that the hoax story was all a misunderstanding, and it was all resolved in our recent interview here on Coast. You have some insight into that story because you've been there as a neighbor in the community for all that time. Tell us what your concept of that story that went global is.
2: Yes, Mike and Travis had been feuding, and Mike was mad at Travis. And Travis pointed out that Mike was, he was sick, he wasn't in his full mind, and he later died, which proves it.
1: Mm-hmm.
2: That, it was more of a medical thing. I have a little different perspective. I know Mike, and he couldn't say that Travis, he could... that Travis was inside of a UFO and saw anything. And so he stated that I can't back that up. Well, that was just half his sentence. He really couldn't, so he wasn't lying. He didn't know what Travis saw inside of it. He couldn't prove that. He only knew what happened before he drove off and left Travis.
1: Yes, but there's a reason he couldn't back it up. Tell me that.
2: Yeah, Mike was not inside the UFO, so he couldn't verify what Travis said about it.
1: And that makes sense.
2: Yes.

0: Okay, very good. Yes, well, I think that adds a whole different meaning to it, and if that part of the story is not reported by the media, then it becomes a whole different ball game. Thank you for that input. I think our listeners will appreciate that.
1: And you know, Richard, they all passed lie detector tests during the initial situation, didn't they?
2: Oh, absolutely. Several times, not just once.
1: That makes it even more fascinating, Cheryl.
0: It's so fascinating, so fascinating. And from Travis's standpoint, I mean, I wasn't there. Just like Richard has pointed out something that no one took into consideration in reporting that story as a hoax all these years, despite what Travis said, and that was the other part of the story from Mike Rogers was that he wasn't inside the craft. Travis was inside the craft, so he couldn't verify what went on.
1: Let's take some calls for both of you. Let's go to Jimmy in Raleigh, North Carolina to get us started. Hi, Jimmy.
3: Hi, George. Hi, Cheryl and Richard. I recently heard about the telepathy tapes, and I listened to some of those episodes. They basically work with kids who have autism, who have telepathy skills, and many of them seems to be savant syndrome, that they have skills or knowledge that they don't learn, but they have full access to, and some of them can meet at an astral plain place somewhere that they learn from non-human and angels. These are research by parapsychologists and others. You may want to look into. They may have access to the hieroglyphs or petroglyphs. If you don't understand what I'm talking about, you maybe look up telepathy tapes and listen to some of those stories. Thank you for sharing what you understand or decode it so far. But the kids may be able to help you decode some more.
1: There's something special about kids with autism, Cheryl.
0: Yes, there is. And I think we're learning more and more about that. And it's such a wide array of things that are now being explored more. And new meanings are coming out of things, and of course, many of the conspiracy theories of the past are no longer conspiracy theories. Isn't that interesting?
1: Richard, how close are the Hopis to these petroglyphs of ant people?
2: They're all over the place. Any place where there's rocks that you can ride on, they're usually petroglyphs somewhere in that general area. The Zunis and the Hopis were the original. The Navajos and the Apaches came later on.
1: All right, let's go to Walter, truck driving in New York, east of the Rockies. Hello, Walter.
4: Hi, George.
1: Good to have you with us.
4: Yeah, I got something I want to tell you guys that I learned years ago in world history about the Native Americans are descendants of China. Because when China, Far East China, migrated up into Russia and across into Alaska, when those Alaskan islands were all joined together, and they came down through Western Canada and into Western United States and spread up from there. So that's another question I want to say, that that's where some of those rocks, you know, that were drowned by the Chinese.
1: How far did your investigation take you, Richard?
2: I live in Snowflake, and most of my trips are just around this local area. But John Rush Camp got over into Nevada, California, and over into Albuquerque. I got into New Mexico, and we both found petroglyphs that are identical, three states apart. So people were writing things, and they knew what they were writing. It wasn't just an accidental scribble.
1: What got you interested in this?
2: I grew up in Snowflake, and petroglyphs were part of my life. They were always there to look at. I always tried to imagine what they could mean, but it wasn't until later that I started into photography and taking pictures of them and finding that there's multiples of the same figures. And then I met John Rushkamp, and we've collaborated ever since.
0: And his contacts in China and Asia have really been invaluable with the work that you two have done together in trying to put together the pieces of this puzzle with two cultures, the Chinese and the Native Americans, both reflected in the petroglyphs or in the rock art, right?
2: Correct. Neither one of us can actually read Chinese. So when we find something that was unusual, he has contacts in China that he could send them to, and they verified what they mean and verified that they are real.
1: The real deal. Next up, Cornelius in Louisiana. Hello there, Mr. White.
5: Hey there, George, Richard, and Cheryl. And I got to say, it was good to hear Mayette back, and I'm glad you put her on, George. We'll hear her story on Open Lines tomorrow, because I'm facing some of the same stuff poor Mayette is facing. But my question for her, I was telling Donna Walker, and she's your toughest call screener, George, Donna is. Richard, now
2: yes.
5: You looked at the UFO rocks, and Cheryl, you've seen them, all that stuff. I can't see them. I'm not online or anything like that. But I look at the Bible and stuff, and I see where Ezekiel saw a wheel within a wheel. The Israelites, when they were escaping the Egyptians, they saw a cloud by day and a fire by night. And Jacob saw angels going up and down the ladder. So do you see any connection between what those people saw thousands of years ago and what is actually on those rocks, like the Hopi Indians and the Chinese? And George, I want to say one more thing. We all love you, George. Happy birthday, George's mom and everything. And George, thank you for letting us speak freely. God bless you, and God bless America.
1: Go ahead, Richard.
2: Okay, yes. The petroglyphs, they don't have any subtitles on them, so you can't verify what they all say, but you can look at them and know that there's more mysteries out there to find and more mysteries to decode.
1: What do you think of that, Cheryl?
0: Oh, I think that's pretty exciting, pretty exciting. And I was really glad that he and Clifford Mahudi got together and collaborated on the Ent People. And that was pretty amazing to see those figures behind your picture that you had, and also for some people who aren't seeing the pictures, certainly, you describe those ant people again for our listeners who don't have the internet to take a look at them or can't see them.
2: Yeah, we have special petroglyphs here that are a little different than other areas. They've got kind of a triangular head with long straight antenna. They have a triangular body. Their arms and hands look like a sickle that you would cut grass with. And they look like ants.
0: Mm-hmm. Let's go back to the UFO rock for a moment. How did you think that that was a UFO again, as opposed to a meteor? You were talking about the Chinese dragon and the flying snake and all of that.
2: Well, I think we're talking about two different petroglyphs. They both show something flying in the sky.
0: Mm-hmm.
2: One of them actually has people inside of him, and he's eating people. And the other one is just a round oval shape traveling through the sky with a wavy line behind it. And then there are figures that similar to the ant people down on the ground close to it. So they could be ant people that came out of that meteor or UFO.
0: What about the emergence panel, the Jack and the Beanstalk, with that big hole in that rock? And you're standing there in front of it, and you show the difference between the size of your hand and the hand that's on that petroglyph. Explain that. You said that was a portal to the underworld, or that's what's thought, that's what the interpretation is of that?
2: The Hopi and the Zuni call it a Sipapu, which is a hole in the Grand Canyon that their ancestors, they believe, lived underground. And Tewa, the sun god, invited them to come up and live in the upper world, the world we live in. And he promised to take care of them. And so they climbed out of on a beanstalk, similar to the beanstalk that Jack and the Beanstalk climbed out of. And that petroglyph also has a handprint with a wavy line under it, meaning a trail marker. Usually a trail is a footprint, but this is a handprint, so they didn't walk out, they climbed out.
1: Let's go to Ruth in Maryland. Hey, Ruthie, go ahead.
6: Hi, George and Cheryl and Richard. Thank you so much for taking my call. And Richard, I know your work has been in the Southwest, but have you ever heard of Juddicoa Rock in North Carolina? It's in the Smoky Mountains near Cherokee. It's a big rock, probably about 12 foot high. The last, when I seen it, it was back in the early 90s, and you could actually walk up on the rock and climb up on it. I don't know if it's protected now, but it has an awful lot of petroglyphs on it, and it would be nice if you could go there and decode that. And also, will I be able to get your book at my local community bookstore, because I really believe in supporting local business?
2: Okay.
6: Thank you.
2: You can look at a sample of the book on my YouTube channel under my name, Richard Gonsalves. And the book will be available the first week in June. The reason that we do have the Chinese in our area, I believe that the Chinese came over and landed in the San Diego area, and then they came overland basically on Route 66. And this is desert. They had to be fed every night, so they had to go from village to village. And there, originally we thought it was only along Route 66, but I've now found that there's more expeditions that the Chinese did. So the Chinese connection we only found here in Arizona and New Mexico in the beginning.
1: A lot going on in North America beyond Christopher Columbus, huh?
2: Yes. And also they had lives back in China. They were just here to explore, and they returned to China to live their life there. So there's not a lot of evidence other than a few petroglyphs.
0: And Richard, you told me that you're always finding new petroglyphs, despite the fact that they're thousands of years old, and that recently you found a boat that you felt was a Chinese, another Chinese petroglyph.
1: We'll be back in a moment with Cheryl Jones to wrap things up right here on Coast to Coast AM.
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0: And welcome back, George Norrie with Cheryl Jones, our investigative reporter, and Richard Gonsalves. Richard, what could be the next exploration for you?
1: Well, there's still a lot to be explored, and I go back to the same places over and over, and I find things that I missed. So most of them are going to be here in Arizona.
0: All right. Well, you keep doing what you're doing. And Cheryl, of course, as we wrap up, can you believe we're in the May already, going into June?
2: Yeah, by the way, happy birthday to your mother and in advance happy birthday to you. You have one coming up soon, too.
0: Mine's next week.
2: Yes, I know. Why are they coming so fast?
0: They just keep coming. Cheryl, we'll talk to you in a few weeks. Cheryl Jones, investigative reporter. Her website is linked up at coasttocoastam.com as well. The late British artist Benjamin Creme received a telepathic message from a wisdom master about the emergence of the Maitreya, or as some call the world teacher. Wait till you listen to this.
3: Benjamin Creme, a British artist, longtime student of the ageless wisdom teachings, has become the principal source of information about the emergence of the Maitreya, what he calls the world teacher. In 1959, Mr. Creme received his first telepathic message from a wisdom master. Not long after, he was informed that Maitreya would return within 20 years and that he would be given the opportunity to play an active role in the event he so chose. Mr. Creme has written 10 books, gives lectures, and has been on this program numerous times. Here he is, Benjamin Creme. Back. It's been a while, Benjamin. How are you?
4: Yes, indeed. Yes, I'm fine. Thank you.
3: Still speaking around the world?
4: I am indeed, yes.
3: Cool. For people who don't know who the Maitreya is, would you describe him? And then, of course, you do know he's controversial, so I'll ask you a few of those.
4: Maitreya is the personal name of the head and leader of a group of, from our point of view, totally perfected beings, the masters of wisdom. A group of men like us, who have gone ahead of us in evolution and evolved to a point where they no longer need to be on this planet. But a large number of them remain on the planet to oversee the plan of evolution for the rest of us. The head and leader of that group is the Lord Maitreya, and he holds the office of world teacher and is expected by all the major religions under one name or another. Christians await the return of the Christ. Maitreya embodies what we call the Christ principle, the energy of love. He's awaited by Muslims as the Imam Mahdi. Several of them, the Shiite groups, believe that he is either in the world or expected to be in the world within the next 3 or so years. Hindus await the coming of Krishna.
3: Yeah.
4: Buddhists await the coming of Maitreya Buddha. They have his name right. 2,600 years ago, the Buddha made a prophecy that at this time would come into the world a new teacher, a Buddha like himself, by name Maitreya, who by dint of his extraordinary spiritual stature could galvanize and inspire humanity into the making of a brilliant golden civilization based, as he put it, on righteousness and truth. And this is, I believe, the Maitreya Buddha that is expected by Buddhists. Although I know Japan very well, I go there every year, and the Buddhists in Japan expect Maitreya Buddha, but they see him coming in something like 650 million years from now. Well, to my mind, they've got it totally wrong. Maitreya is in the world, came into the everyday world from the Himalayas, where he has lived for thousands and thousands of years, and took up his position in the Asian community of London on the 19th of July, 1977, has now reached a point where he can come openly into the world, and we expect this to take place very, very soon.
3: How soon, Benjamin?
4: Very soon. I can't give you a date. It might be tomorrow, a week's time, 3 weeks from now, 2 months, any time in the immediate future.
5: I mean, I know when we talked 4 years ago, it's been a long time, 4 years ago, you know, the word of the Maitreya was starting to get out. Is he well known in Europe?
4: I don't think he's more well known in Europe than in America. Okay. I've had more media coverage in America than anywhere else in the world. So I would think the people in America are probably more informed about Maitreya than anyone. Although the Japanese, although I don't get, because of the language problem, I don't get the same media coverage, the Japanese are tremendously involved. If I hold a lecture in Tokyo, while I was there in May this year, there are 2,000 people at a lecture.
5: Well, that's a lot of people. Yeah. Now, I've got to ask you this, Benjamin, while we chat this hour, and I may keep you for phone calls for an hour after that. There are a lot of people who do study the Maitreya. They truly believe that he, it, whatever you want to call this, is the Antichrist.
4: Yeah.
5: And I know you don't get offended when you get those questions asked.
4: No,
5: I mean, you're
4: going
5: to get a lot of those tonight, but I do need you to address that. People believe he's the Antichrist.
4: Yeah.
5: Why?
4: Well, people are completely wrong because they don't know what the Antichrist is. The usual idea of the Antichrist is that there will be some kind of a man who will appear before the Christ, and this is the expectation of Christians that the Christ will return, although they don't know when, or the manner, and they posit the idea that before he comes, will come into the world a man who could be mistaken for the Christ, but he is in fact evil incarnate. He is the devil. He is all the worst possible evil they can imagine. It's their own fears that they project onto Maitreya. The Antichrist is something completely different from that. It's not a man. It is an energy deliberately released into the world to break down the old order. It's in Revelations of St. John, as you probably know.
5: Yes.
4: It refers to the release of the Antichrist through the Emperor Nero, who, so that the Roman dispensation could be finished and destroyed to prepare the way for Christendom. It was released again in our time through Hitler, a group around Hitler in Nazi Germany, together with a group around Mussolini in Italy, and a further group of militarists in Japan. And these three forces, the Nazis, the fascists in Italy, and the Japanese militarists, embodied the energy we call the Antichrist. It has been and gone, it has done its destructive work, and prepared the way for the coming of the Christ today. Maitreya, as far as Christians are concerned, is the Christ. And they await him without knowing that he's called Maitreya. They are looking for Jesus Christ. Well, Jesus is a disciple of Maitreya. And 2,000 years ago, Maitreya used the vehicle, the body of the disciple Jesus, to manifest for 3 years, from the baptism to the crucifixion. Jesus made two enormous sacrifices. One was the giving up of his body for the use of Maitreya for these 3 years, and the other to be literally crucified on the cross, which is a symbolic enactment of a great initiation, which in the West is called the crucifixion. In the East, it's known as the Great Renunciation, in which all is renounced, even death, life itself, for the higher life of the resurrected masters.
5: With this return, Benjamin, of the Maitreya, that could come at any time, why? Why now?
4: He comes now, at this particular time, because the masters as a group, quite apart from humanity, have come to an end of a cycle in their evolution which requires them to return to the everyday world where once they lived as ordinary men and women in the world. To show their ability to work on all planes, they have consciousness on all planes on Earth, but to show their ability to work consciously and with control on all planes, in group formation. They have done this individually, but they must show their ability to do it in group formation. As their teacher, as their leader, Maitreya comes as one of them. That's the reason for coming at this moment. The other moment is, the other reason is that humanity is going through a tremendous cosmic event. The change from one cosmic cycle to another.
5: A huge change.
4: A huge change. From the Piscean experience into the Aquarius experience. And this goes on over years and years and years. The energies of Pisces began to recede in 1625. The energies of Aquarius began to come in 1675. And by now, they're more or less equal. Not quite, but very near. And the world is divided into two lots of people. Those, not because they're evil, but because they love them, who are holding on to the old ways, the old ways of Pisces, the greedy, selfish, self-interested ways of Pisces, and all the structures, political, economic, religious, social, scientific, educational, and so on, are all created under the aegis of the energies of Pisces. But we are now in the early stages of the age of Aquarius. The new energies are coming in and are quite different from those of Pisces.
5: But you know, Benjamin, with this entire world upside down right now, it is ironic that the Maitreya would arise at the same time.
4: No, I think it's very pertinent that just at such a time he does come to show us how to handle the situation, how to safely move from the experience of Pisces into the experience of Aquarius. The energies of Pisces have given us tremendous things like individuality, a sense of idealism, devotion to an ideal. But that ideal, because of the marked individuality at the same time, has always been our own ideal. Whatever had to do with ourselves, our family, our group, our nation, our country, is right. Right, whatever it does no wrong, and we do no wrong. So we have built in a kind of one-sided view of life, a fundamentalist view of life, and left ourselves no longer open to other points of view. And it takes all points of view to make a world. We're not all thinking the same things, and we're not all at the same point in evolution. And so the world is really an aggregate of ideas and forces, and that has to be given expression. Whereas holding on to one dogmatic viewpoint, whether that be religious, you know, Christian or Buddhist or Muslim or Hindu or Jewish or whatever, is not of benefit to humanity. Neither is holding on to an ideological idea like socialism or communism or democracy or fascism or Nazism. These are mental ideas, and they only confuse. They block the view of life in reality to humanity. So we are all working through a fog of glamour. We don't see life as it really is. And that glamour has to be removed. The masters are people who have in themselves removed all hint of glamour from their emotional makeup, all hint of illusion from their mental makeup, and are perfected. And they are there to show us how to do the same thing, how to become like them, perfect. And in the immediate future, the work of hierarchy is to show us how to safely move out of the restraints and exaggerations of Pisces into the unity of Aquarius. The energies of Aquarius are about oneness.
5: I understand that.
4: Unity. But with total diversity, so that they are a unity in diversity, the utmost diversity, the utmost individuality, but all brought together and put at the service of unity.
3: Are you still in telepathic communication with the Maitreya?
4: Not with Maitreya, no, but with my own master.
3: You are? Yeah. Okay. Okay. How about Maitreya? Are you in contact with him at all?
4: I'm in contact with him, yes, but not in a sort of like phoning up sort of way, you know?
3: I mean, he's
4: he overshadows me at all my meetings. He directs the energies through me in our meditation, transmission meditation, which our master has introduced to the world. But I can't ring up my trainer. I can call on him at any time, but I can't sort of ring him up and say, look, could you do this or that?
3: Does he have the ability to manifest himself wherever he wants to go?
4: Yeah, wherever. Anywhere in the world at any moment. He is omniscient. He has full consciousness.
0: Benjamin Krem, one heck of a guy. For Dan Galante, Donna Walker, Tom Danheiser, Sue Trikas, Lex Lonehood, Sean Adesor, Alec Fernandez, Stephanie Smith, Tim Benal, George Knapp, and Richard Serrett. I'm George Norrie, somewhere out there on Coast to Coast AM. We'll see you on our next edition. Until then, be safe, everyone.

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5: Fox News, I'm Ted Linder. The manhunt for Jacob Baker in Hawaii is over. The 36-year-old Baker in police custody after a massive search on Hawaii's Big Island. Baker, who lives on the island, was wanted in connection with the killings of three men, described as armed and dangerous while on the lam. Hawaii police believe Baker's responsible for killing three men, all between the ages of 69 and 79, within a two-day period. A 60-day extension of the U.S.-Iran ceasefire, which would lead to negotiations on the regime's nuclear programs in President Trump's hands.
6: The three must-haves for President Trump to back any deal. Strait of Hormuz open. There can be no highly enriched uranium in Iran, and there can be no nuclear weapons program in Iran.
5: That's Fox's Peter Ducey. And there will be a Game 7 in the NBA Western Conference Finals as the San Antonio Spurs defeated the Oklahoma City Thunder on Thursday night, 118-91. Game 7 will be Saturday night in Oklahoma City. 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
12: On a recent episode of Crime and Justice with Donna Rotuno, Donna discussed evidence chain of custody in the Idaho murders case with forensic criminologist Dr. Brent Turney.
13: If an officer says, look, I was taking notes on what was happening throughout the course of this day, and then later I went back to do it, is that something that is not allowed?
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7: 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Like, for example, we have a bloody bracelet that was found eventually in the photographs that were released in the first floor bedroom on the right. This bloody bracelet was photographed in that place, and then somebody picked it up and moved it to a desk in the same room. 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Incidentally, I don't think they knew they were photographing it because they never collected it. They intended to collect it, but they were excited and they forgot because they weren't doing it in real time.
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14: It's May 26th, and this is your Fox Daily Snapshot. Today is National Paper Airplane Day. The simple toy has been around for thousands of years. It's believed the Chinese began making paper airplanes more than 2,000 years ago. The farthest a paper airplane has ever flown was set in February of 2011, a world record 226 feet and 10 inches.
15: Get up there, get up there, get up there, get up there, get up there!
14: Also on this date in 1967, the iconic Beatles album, Sgt. Pepper's Lonely Hearts Club Band, was released in the UK.
16: When I get older, losing my head, many years from now.
14: The album would be released in the U.S. on June 2nd and would be the number one album in the U.S. for 15 weeks. If it's your birthday today, you share it with the first woman in space, American astronaut Sally Ride, born in 1951. I'm Tushar Saxena, and that's your Fox Daily Snapshot.
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0: from the City of Angels near the Pacific Ocean. Good morning, good evening, wherever you may be across the nation, around the world. I'm George Norrie. This is Coast to Coast AM. Happy birthday, by the way, to my mother, 97 years old. Happy birthday, Mom. Love ya. Later tonight, investigative reporter Cheryl Jones, followed by Open Lines with Cheryl and her guest. I'll be there, too. Here's what's happening. Cape Canaveral, Florida. Tonight, a rocket belonging to Jeff Bezos' Blue Origin company exploded during a test at the launch pad Thursday night, shaking nearby homes and briefly painting the sky orange. Blue Origin said its New Glenn rocket exploded during an engine firing test being conducted ahead of a satellite launch planned for next week. No one was hurt. Thank God. The U.S. and Iran reached a tentative agreement to open the Strait of Hormuz and start nuke talks, according to U.S. officials, but President Donald Trump has not yet signed off on it. Iranian officials have not yet commented on a potential deal. Vice President J.D. Vance said a couple of language points are still under discussion, but the sides are making progress in peace talks. Sources say the tentative deal would begin 60 more days of negotiation on Iran's nuke program. Here's our Tom Danheiser with more. Tommy, what do you got?
1: Thank you, George. Negotiators from the United States and Iran have reached a tentative 60-day agreement to extend fragile ceasefire, though the deal currently awaits final approval from U.S. President Donald Trump. President Trump has not signed off on the emerging framework, according to U.S. officials, but it could set the table for more substantive negotiations. U.S. officials are closing in on an agreement with Iran that could also lead to the reopening of the Strait of Hormuz. Meanwhile, overnight Wednesday into Thursday, the U.S. and Iranian militaries exchanged strikes. Iran fired a ballistic missile towards a U.S. base in Kuwait, according to the U.S. military and Iran's Islamic Revolutionary Guard Corps, which said it was retaliation for U.S. strikes in southern Iran. Kuwaiti forces intercepted the Iranian missile. And the Israeli military widened its offensive against the Iran-backed militia Hezbollah in Lebanon on Thursday, striking Beirut for the first time in almost a month and pushing deeper into the country's south. George?
0: Thank you, Thomas. Appreciate it. Trump administration officials have pressed the office responsible for printing the nation's money to design a $250 bill featuring the president's portrait, according to four current and former employees, in what would be the first appearance of a living person on U.S. currency in more than 150 years. Facebook parent Meta is cutting almost 1,400 jobs in Washington State, about 20% of its local workforce, as part of a company-wide effort eliminating, as we've announced, 8,000 positions as part of an aggressive push into artificial intelligence. John Truman Wolf is with us here, author of The 99 Strongest Banks in America. AI is costing a lot of jobs, John.
2: It is, George. It's unfortunate and a little bit sad to use a silly word, that this continues to happen. It's not just Meta. I mean, we're hearing regularly that companies are laying off folks, and it's a result of AI, no question about it.
0: All right, great. Thanks, John Truman Wolf. More food products have been added to nationwide recall linked to powdered milk that may have been contaminated with salmonella. The FDA initially released a notice about powdered milk potentially contaminated with salmonella on April 20th, and the FDA then notified the Department of Agriculture's Food Safety Inspection Service, which released its own public health alert for the powdered milk on April 30th. The recalled product was made and distributed by California Dairies. The initial list included frozen pizzas.

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1: Shortly, and for those people that are concerned and have questions, they certainly can check with the USDA. They have a number that you can reach them at, 888-674-6854. And the California Dairy Incorporated is located in Visalia, California. And if you want to speak to them, you can call them at 559-625-2200. And they're available Monday through Friday to answer any questions about products, because some of these products that have the dairy milk in it are kind of like snack type foods that you wouldn't expect, powdered milk to be in. So if you have any concerns, please, check with your doctor if you have any symptoms.
2: Jeff, you're on every week with us, and every week there's another food recall. What does that say about our situation countrywide?
1: I would say that there is, people are, learning to watch more carefully, and we're just, picking up on our errors and opportunities for mistakes, and that we still have to do a better job at what, we call, looking at the operation.
2: Jeff's website is linked up at coasttocoastam.com. Denver International Airport is preparing to open portions of a mysterious underground tunnel system that has long been plagued by conspiracy theories. Officials announced this week to convert sections of the airport's underground baggage tunnels into pedestrian walkways connecting the concourses A, B, and C. The tunnels, which have been long-fueled speculation involving secret bunkers, lizard people, and underground military facilities, will become an alternative route for passengers traveling between terminals. It's a big airport, by the way. Steven Spielberg's Disclosure Day movie has been unveiled to members of the film press ahead of its June 12th release date, and first reactions are calling the sci-fi UFO-focused movie Spielberg's best film in 20 years, with high praise for star Emily Blunt. How about that? In a moment, L.A. Marzilli joins us. We'll talk about UFOs and other spectacular things on Coast to Coast AM.
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0: And welcome back to Coast, George Norrie with you. We've got a great program for you tonight. Heading off, L.A. Marzulli with us, author of a number of books, at least 14 plus, with the host and director of 30 plus films. He is a frank supernaturalist and thinks humanity is headed for what he has come to call the coming great deception. L.A., welcome back. How have you been?
1: Hey, George. Great to be here. Thanks for having me back on.
0: Did you ever get settled in after that L.A. fire a couple of years ago?
1: Oh, yeah. We've been back 6 years now, and a brand new home. It worked out for the best thing, actually, that ever happened to us. We're debt-free in a brand new home, and, you know, I'm in my studio right now. I'll show you what it looks like. Unfortunately, the folks at home can't see it, but, you know, it's great. So it's amazing how it all worked out. But it was a very difficult time. I'll just say that.
0: Are you on the same parcel?
1: Oh, yes. Same piece of property. I've been here for 50 years, since 1978. But, you know, the guys in the Palisades, I think there's like a half a dozen building permits that have actually been issued. So it's, you know, a lot of funny business going on.
0: You wrote a book called The Waiting Room, which we'll talk about later on in the program. But you also got one called Rungs of Disclosure. Tell me about that title. What does Rungs of Disclosure mean?
1: Well, in 2017, I was watching Tucker Carlson on Fox, and I would watch him pretty much nightly. I liked his style, liked what he reported. I was simpatico with his worldview. And on a Friday night, it's always on a Friday night, by the way. So on a Friday night, he announces UFOs used to be the stuff of tinfoil hat wearing people and conspiracy theorists. But maybe we shouldn't think that any longer. Commander David Fravor joins us, former F-18 pilot, who had an encounter with a tic-tac shaped object over the Pacific Ocean. And all of a sudden, the camera pans and there's Commander David Fravor. He's a little nervous, I think. His eyes are like really wide. Maybe it's his first time on national TV. I don't know. But he starts talking about it, and I'm on the edge of my seat. I'm going, oh, my gosh. So it's Tucker here, Commander David Fravor here in the Senate. It's a triptych. And then over here is they show the gimbal UFO. That's the one that's, like, turning like this in the sky and then goes this way. They show clips of the tic-tac. It was unbelievable. And I just went, oh, my gosh, this is soft disclosure. And that led, you know, to the book, Rungs of Disclosure. So the analogy is we're going up the rungs of a ladder until the very top ladder. The book has 18 rungs in it. And it'll be 2 years now that the book has been out. But it's an interactive website, rungsofdisclosure.com. When you go there, you can see all the rungs from 18 to 29. They're all videos I do right here in my studio. So rung number 19, 23, 25, all the way up to the last rung so far, number 29. And I think the way things are going, it's getting close to full-on disclosure, getting real close.
0: Spielberg's got a film coming out June 12th called Disclosure Day, and it's supposed to be amazing. People are praising it like crazy.
1: There's three trailers that were released. So I did a report, a video right here in my studio for trailer one, followed by the second trailer, which had more information. And I went scene by scene by scene. The third one is I only saw this like 2 days ago. My friend Mondo Gonzalez sent me, have you seen this? No, I haven't. I watched it and I just sat there with my jaw on the ground, because at the end of that third trailer, it's supposed to be the final trailer, they show the stag. And the stag is throughout the film. This little girl and the stag comes up. So what is the stag? Why is it there? And the camera pans and you can see the stag's eye. You know, the camera's like focused on the stag's eye. And the stag's head turns like this. And then you see the other eye. But it's not a stag, George. It's a gray. It's what we would call a gray alien. Yeah. When I saw that, I mean, I freaked. So I did a report on that. And that is out today on my YouTube channel, The L.A. Marzulli. And tomorrow, Karen Wilkinson will be joining me, and we'll do a report on that. She's the author of Stolen Seed, Evil Harvest. And she had the same reaction I did. She totally freaked out when she saw the trailer, especially the stag's eye. That was like that pushed buttons in her. That was a trigger, definitely a trigger. So, and the other thing is about that, and this was in the second trailer. This was not in the first trailer. So I know your people can't see it, but this is a slate. that you know, when I'm making a film, we write the title of the scene and go like that, speed, the cameras are up and running. Well, there's this clip, and one of the actors goes, "This 79-year cover-up has to end," talking about the Roswell cover-up, 79 years, right? And it cuts to a real slate, which was used back in 1947. And the slate says, Roswell, NM, New Mexico, 509th BG Bombing Group, 5th Entity, Roll Number 18. There's an army guy holding the slate up. So the question is, and I posed this when I saw it, did Mr. Spielberg see the original footage and just reenact it? Does he have a copy of the original footage and just reenact it? We don't know. But why is that there? And then in the third trailer, you can see I'm almost like white on rice. In the third trailer, which I reported on yesterday and filmed on it, and we'll cover it tomorrow, but it's on my YouTube channel. Spielberg says, you know, part of me wishes this was all true. And then it cuts to one of the scenes from the film, and then he goes, but it is true, or something like that. Yes, it's true. It's true. So is it like a double entendre here where he is, you know, what's he really saying here? You know, is it true? And George, you know, thank God for Coast to Coast. You've been banging this drum for decades, and so have I. It is true. Crop circles are real. The abduction phenomena is real. Cattle mutilations are real. People are taken. There are hybrids walking amongst us, title of Dr. David Jacobs' book. Yeah. It's all there. And then you, in the midst of all that, you've got this deliberate obfuscation. Oh, it's just a psyop. Oh, this whole thing is, you know, government-controlled nonsense. I mean, I went to the debris field. Too bad your viewers can't see this, but that's a piece of a debris, George, that we actually took out the debris field in Roswell. And we were there with Chuck Sikowski. I know you know Chuck. Frank Kimbler, my business partner, because Richard Shaw passed away, Gil Zimmerman, and Jim Peterson. And we're there, and all of a sudden Frank goes, "Hey, guys, I got a hit." And we go over, and according to Chuck Sikowski, we're the only film crew, according to Chuck, that's ever shown actually digging into the ground and then taking the piece of metal out. And we've had it analyzed. It's right between two known pieces of aluminum, but it's an it's unidentified, essentially. The metallurgist is going like, and she would take the metal and put it in this little machine, and it would read, and then it would flip, and then flip. And she goes, "This is really weird. It's like, maybe I need a bigger piece." And I go, "I don't think so." Because it kept, and Chuck had a piece of the metal, and it was, we went to three different labs. Chuck, the metallurgist there, same thing, unknown aluminum alloy. Frank Kilmer, same thing, unknown aluminum alloy. So what is it? And we're trying to get testing done on it to see what the isotopic ratio is. So that's real research. So, you know, this whole 79-year cover-up has to end from the Spielberg's film. It's true. It has to end. It was not a weather balloon. It definitely was not a weather balloon. There's no doubt about that. I've interviewed too many witnesses, most of whom who are dead, unfortunately, but they all say the same thing. You know, one witness, Colonel Hill, tried to communicate with the alien that was still alive, but failed. Walter G. Hott, the deathbed confession, or that confession. And some people say, well, this is a construct. He really didn't sign it. And all of a sudden, I mean, I don't know. That's why there is a caveat there. Jesse Marcel Jr., whom I did interview while he was alive, mm-hmm. he said, you know, he handled the wreckage. And in our film that Gil Zimmerman and I did on Roswell, Jesse Marcel Sr. is back in the debris field, and he looks right at the camera and he says, you know, they wanted me to come up and with General Ramey. They had pieces of the weather balloon there and talk about, but that's not what I did. I wasn't good at that. And then General Ramey took over and said it was just a weather balloon. And Jesse Marcel Sr. looks right at the camera and says, but we both knew differently. Now, why would he say that? And at this time, he's like in his probably 70s. He's an old man. It's not the young Jesse Marcel Singer. He's an old man back in the debris field. And in the film, there's a clip where that slate, it says July 7th. And here, again, you know, I can't, but you can see it, so you're having fun. But this is a reproduction, you know, of the Roswell paper, July 8th. So Marcel was out there on the 6th or the 7th. I'm not sure the exact date. But this is from July 8th, when they announce it. And then July 9th is the beginning of the cover-up. You know, General Ramey, empty saucer, says excitement not justified, it's just a weather balloon. And talking, you know, we have a whole film on this. It's called Exoneration. And as far as I know, no other film company has ever looked at the whole phenomenon at Roswell, what came down there, and thought about the Marcel family. They went through hell and back. I mean, they really did. And talking to Jesse Marcel Jr. when he was alive, and we, in the film, we interviewed his widow. And that was the first time she was ever on camera. We interviewed his widow and his daughter and his best friend. So all that was, it's in the film. And there's no doubt that he was a patsy. I call him the Lee Harvey Oswald of ufology because he was. Yeah.
0: Interesting. Now, what is your take on the Pentagon's dump of this latest batch of UFO files?
1: Well, again, boy, I wish you were on video. That's the Comburgas UFO right there. You can see that. That's the best picture of a UFO I've ever seen. And that was taken by the late Dr. Roger Lear in Turkey. And those two figures that you see, if you put it through a few filters, you know, take it in the Final Cut, put some filters on it. And the late Richard Shaw, my former business partner, used to do that. Those are grays with the big black eyes. And Richard sped it up and slowed. Rick had the original footage. So for people who say this whole thing's a hoax, you know what they're talking about. We got the original footage from Dr. Roger Lear. And, you know, Roger's there in our film, and it's in the 10 box DVD set we have. And he goes, yeah, some people think it's the best UFO footage ever. And, you know, you knew Roger, and he was just such a colorful character. And it's just great to watch that clip. And, you know, he kind of leans back. He's really proud of it. But he was out there for hours filming this thing, and it just sat in the sky. And, you know, it would turn, and then finally it came down over the lake. All the running lights turned on. I mean, it's just amazing stuff. So, you know, the Pentagon is giving us, I wouldn't say breadcrumbs, but it's not a full dinner either. I mean, they're leeching this stuff out. We have the bodies. David Grush has said that in Congress. Other people have said that. Witnesses I have talked to have said that, have told me, you know, on the record. So it's the bottom line is, George, and this is when you really think about it, it's profound. You know, if you and I go back, I think to 2002 or something, whatever it is.
0: Yeah.
1: So I've been doing this with you for, you know, forever, and thank God for Coast to Coast. Because, you know, you've been steadfast, Coast to Coast, the paradigm that you guys embrace, you allow all paradigms to at least speak, you know, their piece or their mind or someone like me. I mean, I'm against the main flow of ufologists. I think this is interdimensional, not extraterrestrial, but I digress. The bottom line is, thank God for Coast to Coast. But here's the deal. You can't go back anymore.
0: Well, we want to get the truth out, L.A. We're going to take a quick break. We'll be back in a moment with L.A. Marzulli as we talk about full disclosure.

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1: We'll take your calls next hour with L.A. Marzulli, so make sure you're part of the program. And don't forget, during Cheryl's open lines, you're allowed, if you're lucky enough to get in, to call twice. 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The Paranormal Podcast Network keeps cruising along. 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Ron, how are ya?
2: Doing great, George.
1: What do we have this Friday coming up?
2: This Friday, we got Luigi Venatelli, and he's a director who spent 4 years working alongside with Bob Lazar, and he's laid out Bob's entire story, and he did it a very unique way in this film, S4, where he puts the viewer kind of in Bob's shoes and lets you sort of see what Bob went through experiencing going to S4 and seeing the sports model and seeing all the stuff underground. Very cool.
1: I'm looking forward to that. 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
5: Name, Robert Diaguero. 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
5: Okay.
6: I started off taking it 3 times a day for the 6 days. 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
5: Well, would your wife corroborate your story? 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

0: And welcome back, George Norrie, along with L.A. Marzulli, as we talk about full disclosure. L.A., NASA has a history of consulting with theologians and priests, and they've been funding programs to evaluate how different faiths and societies could react to the discovery of extraterrestrial life. They've actually given money to theologians and priests. What do you think?
1: Well, you know, never a straight answer, NASA, tongue-in-cheek here, but they know that this thing is coming down. They do. And it is. It's coming down. I mean, the government has just created two dumps, more on the way, and eventually they will show the bodies. And what are we really looking at? I mean, this goes into, like, you know, the gentleman who did that brief commercial sort of with you live on air, Ron Jinks, talking about contact in the desert. And that's been going on for years. I think I was at it. I was invited one time. But I come from a completely different perspective. I'm on the theological side of things. I don't believe that it's okay to abduct a five-year-old boy and implant him, which happened to Emil Jurek. That's in our film.
0: Right.
1: So you've got two sides of the coin, and they're different, completely different. It is heads and tails. The majority view is we're not alone in the universe. Welcome to Disclosure Day or Day of Disclosure, the film by Dan Farr. And that led to our 2026 Deception virtual conference. We had 2,500 people sign up for that. We had 10 speakers, and we showed two of our films there. I believe, and you know where I stand on this, these are not extraterrestrials, these are interdimensional entities. Anna Paulina Luna has stated that. She actually stated on the record recently to read the Book of Enoch. Now, where did she get that from? So am I being monitored? I'm probably being monitored on some level. I did send some resources up to, I forget who it was, somebody in Congress. It might have been Paulina Luna's office. I don't know. But at any rate, you know, she's in my wheelhouse, at least from what she's saying, that this is, read the Book of Enoch, these are interdimensional entities. There was a paper I just read over the weekend where the author was stating that in order to go anywhere in the universe, you've got to go at least 10% of the speed of light. How would you even get there? Where's the fuel? How's this thing going to work? And then you get Enrico Fermi, which nobody ever talks about, Fermi's paradox, which he says, if the universe is teeming with life, where the heck is everybody? The other side of the aisle, when Steven Spielberg espouses this in his film, he uses the Mother Superior, a nun. And, you know, this is very filmic, and it's the way he does it is incredible. And, you know, she has a certain authority because she's Mother Superior, even though she's an actress in a film. But she says, and this is the paradigm that we hear echoed over and over and over again. If the universe is teeming with life, then, you know, surely God wouldn't have created just us here. There has to be other people. But see, if you read the biblical prophetic narrative and the prophecies which are there, and I tenaciously hold to this view and hold on to the prophecies, because somebody's outside space and time calling out events with great specificity. And we know at some point in the future, Father God's going to roll up the universe like a scroll. That's what it says. Roll up the universe, roll up the heavens like a scroll and create a new heaven and a new earth. So if there are people in the Christian community who says, well, that's just allegory, but I'm a literalist. No, it's not just allegory. When it says he's going to be born in a stable in Bethlehem, guess what? That's not allegory. He was born in a stable in Bethlehem. When it says he's going to be, his hands and feet were pierced, that's going to happen, and it did happen 2,000 years ago, even though those prophecies were written hundreds of years before crucifixion was even invented. So, I mean, I could go on and on and on about all this stuff, but the bottom line is, you know, NASA is trying to position itself. Why? Because the largest religion on the planet is the Christian religion, the Catholic religion, 1.3 billion followers, adherents. It's the largest religion on the planet. So the question is, and here's a prophecy for you, George, which just, you know, it's amazing to think about. This is written almost 2,000 years ago. The Spirit of a living God, the Spirit expressly states that in the latter days some will depart from the faith, giving heed to seducing spirits and the doctrine of demons. That's written 2,000 years ago. And that begs the question, well, how's that going to happen? Why would anyone leave Christianity? Well, this is why I call it the Great Deception. Because they, when they show up, they will tell us that they are friendly space brothers, created all life on this planet, genetically manipulated early man, started the world's religions, started the world's earliest civilizations. Now, at this critical juncture, our creators, our progenitors, our space brothers are here to usher mankind into a golden age. And that's the Great Deception, because they're not our space brothers. And again, I'll circle back. Is it okay to abduct a five-year-old boy and implant him? And I'm speaking of Emil. We took the implant out with Dr. Roger Lear. Richard Shaw, Dr. Roger Lear, and myself, along with Dr. Matriciani, took the implant out.
0: What did it look like?
1: It was about the size of a grain of rice. It was number 17. It was his last implant removal. The implant before that, number 16, you couldn't cut it with a diamond-bladed saw. Dr. Lear had to take it into a laboratory and cut the thing open with a laser beam. And in that, they found double-walled carbon nanotubes. The implant we have, which was the last time I saw him alive, which was at Seal Lab. He passed away several months after that, which very untimely. And Richard Shaw and I were just taken aback by the whole thing. But we were in Seal Lab, and we also, that was the same journey into Seal Lab where we cut the implant open. Dr. Lear had a piece of drywall from a house where a man had been abducted. And Dr. Lear had learned that you take a fluorescent light and go in and you can see the handprints. And sure enough, there was a four-fingered handprint right by the window. And we cut it out. It was in Seal Lab. We took a sample from that and we put it under a scanning electron microscope. And in the film, it was in one of our Watchers films, I turned to the tech at Seal Lab and I go, let me ask you something. Is it safe to say that this is not human? And the guy goes, looks at me, he's very uncomfortable, and he goes, yes. So it's a four-fingered handprint. The fingers are bulbous at the end. Obviously, it's not human, and it's very low right by the windowsill, and the man had been abducted. And this was the same house where Dr. Lear went outside, and the avocado tree in the backyard spontaneously combusted. So it's, as the late Dr. Hynek would say, you know, J. Allen Hynek would say, high strangeness. So, you know, our Watchers series, the 10-part DVD set that we did, Gil Zimmerman and I created, I mean, we're there with Chuck Sikalski talking to Rancher Miller. I think he had 16 cattle mutilations in 18 years on a 1,400-acre ranch. And I asked him, what's the fear factor between 1 and 10? And no one had ever asked him that before. And he kind of thinks about it, and he's a little nervous to even answer. He goes, oh, it's about an 8, I guess. It's more like a 10, really, but he doesn't want to say 10. I don't want to put words in the guy's mouth, but he was freaked out. I mean, you know, 16 or 18 head of cattle. I forget the exact number. It was either 16 head in 18 years or whatever, but it was a lot. It was a cattle mutilation almost every year and a half on his property. Very, very unnerving. And he told us something which just blew us away. In the course of the 20 years that he had lived on the ranch, there were 12 fatalities outside the road. So, you know,
0: Of
1: Rancher Miller, fatalities on this. And we drove the road. It's dead straight, George. There's no curves, no twists, nothing. You know, nothing weird. It's a straight road. It's slightly inclined, very, very slightly. But like, it was either 10 or 12 fatalities in like a decade, something like that. But it was, the odds of that happening are astronomical. That's something really weird is going on in that ranch. And it only happens to Rancher Miller's cattle. The neighboring ranchers, they don't have mutilations. So that's all in our film. That was a very, very dark film. And, you know, there were people say, oh, it's a PSYOP and the government's doing this. Excuse me, the government's not doing this. We had a mutilation from a friend of mine in West Texas. And this guy got a call from a fellow rancher. And he drove out there. There was a lamb that had been mutilated, the classic mutilation. Parts of the, all the blood is drained, parts of the animal are gone. And this is no psyop. The whole thing is surrounded. It's a gated, you know, driveway deal with a big gate and, right, and all this other stuff. And that thing, George, that carcass that just disintegrated, literally bones and all, just disintegrated. And that's a first. That is a first. I've never heard of that. And I talked to Chuck Sikowski about that. And he said, yeah, that's really, really strange.
0: L.A., has Dr. Lear been replaced since he passed on?
1: Not to my knowledge. People have called me with saying that they've been abducted. They think they have an implant, and we're not equipped to do that. Dr. Matriciana, who took out the implant and had worked with Dr. Roger Lear on pretty much all of the extractions, as far as I know, and he took out the implant from Emil, where Richard Shaw and I were there with Dr. Roger Lear, who assisted, he no longer is practicing. So no one's picked up that mantle, to the best of my knowledge, and it's really unfortunate.
0: I have talked to you, like you said, over a couple decades, and I have never seen you or heard you so pumped up.
1: I'll turn my camera on. Yeah, I'm just, you know, I'm not having fun. I mean, this is what I've written. We have 34 films. We have 10 films here on the whole UFO phenomena. The book Rung of Disclosure. You know, there's a corpus of work there. And I've been banging this drum for decades. And now the cat's out of the bag and it's here. It's coming. And I think the Spielberg film will condition people. Because Steven Spielberg repeats the mantra, oh, with, you know, all these galaxies, surely we can't be alone in the universe. Well, you don't know where we are. Nobody knows what this is. Nobody knows where consciousness is stored.
0: Nobody knows how it started.
1: Nobody knows. You know, nobody knows. Nothing. You know, you can't get something from nothing. So this thing was, in my opinion, spoken into existence by a holy, loving God. It's all in the biblical prophetic narrative, but you have to dig for it. It's not, you know, it's not just here, look at this and it'll give you all the answers. You've got to dig into it to get some of the answers. But there's prophecies. Like you talk about the abduction phenomena. Here's something to think about. This is in the book of Daniel, chapter 2, verse 43. You can read it for yourself. Their seed will mingle with the seed of men. Whose seed are we talking about here? Whose seed? Goes back to Genesis 3:15. The seed of the dragon will be at war with the seed of the woman, Genesis 3:15. The one coming from the woman, the proto-evangelium, will crush the dragon's head. The dragon will bruise his heel. That's a prophecy of the Messiah, proto-evangelium, the Messiah. So now we get Daniel 2:43. Their seed will mingle with the seed of men. Who are they? Not human beings. So it gives us, there's only one entity that we're talking about here. These are the fallen watchers, the watchers coming back and doing the unthinkable. And we know that the breeding program is real. Al Matthews, perfect example, has an encounter with a hybrid female. They're here. They're walking amongst us.
0: Why do you call this the coming great deception?
1: Because it's going to deceive millions of people. They'll believe the lie. They will believe that we were created.
0: They already do.
1: Well, that's my point. Exactly. Exactly. It's very sobering, actually. So I'm one of the few voices that is, you know, going, wait a minute, time out here, you know, and I got this from a friend of mine. If you're asleep in your home, all the doors and windows are locked and there's a knock on your door and you go to the door, you're going to let the guy in? Hey, my car broke down. Can I use your phone? Excuse me? No. I'm not going to open the door and let this thing in. I don't know who you are. You know, I'll call the police or a tow truck for you, but I'm not opening my door. And what's troublesome is so many people have just opened the door and just blatantly accepted this as the truth. And I don't think it's the truth. I think it is a deception. And again, I circle back. Is it okay to abduct Emil when he's 5 years old? Or Karen Wilkinson, who I know she's been on the show. Or Al Matthews, who's a lifelong abductee. Everybody got out of it. They're no longer are being taken, no longer are being abducted. But Karen sired 3 children. In our film, we talk about this. And then she saw them later. And she goes, they were short and stocky, black-eyed kids. That's exactly second generation. The third generation of hybrids is what Al Matthews encountered. and she looked and could pass as a normal female. Al thought, you know, she was wearing these dark wraparound glasses. And then one night Al goes up and she and a friend are drinking wine. She takes the glasses off. One thing leads to another. A fly lands on her glass. She reaches out with her finger, picks up the fly, goes, doesn't touch the fly to her mouth, sucks it in from like 6 inches away. And when she goes to kiss Al, Al pushed her off his lap, and the eyes go twang and shapeshift. And according to Al, she let out the most evil laugh you could possibly imagine. He was terrified. He got up and ran, and he called went to a mutual friend, Gordy Tong. And next thing I know, I'm FaceTiming with Al, and we're talking. We sent him resources, and now he, you know, talks about Jesus, because that's what got him out of it. And that's not like a magic word where you say and everything stops, but it will definitely help stop the abductions.
0: We're going to come back in a moment with L.A. Marzulli and take phone calls. Fascinating discussion about disclosure. Back in a moment on Coast to Coast AM.
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5: Fox News, I'm Sue Guzman. The U.S. and Iran reaching a deal to extend a ceasefire agreement for 60 days while peace talks continue. This agreement awaiting final approval from President Trump. Man wanted in three homicides in Hawaii's Big Island, Jacob Baker, is in custody now.
6: Officers and detectives responded to the area and conducted a search, ultimately locating the suspect concealed within a small cave on the neighboring property.
5: Hawaii County Police Chief Reed Mahuna. Blue Origin's new Glenn rocket explodes into a massive fireball on the launch pad in Cape Canaveral, Florida during a test. Owner Jeff Bezos vowing to investigate. At least three people dead in an explosion and fire at a Dallas apartment building. Jason Evans with Dallas Fire and Rescue.
7: It was originally reported as a gas leak. And at some point while those units were en route is when the explosion occurred.
5: America's listening to Fox News.
8: I'm Caleb Saylors with the SuperTalk AgriNews Network, and here is your morning AgriPort. Agriculture is consistently cited as Mississippi's largest revenue-generating industry, helping the state bring in billions of dollars each year. On the other hand, many of the farmers putting in the work to churn out products are struggling to make ends meet.
9: More land that will be unfarmed this year than has been in quite some time. There's some farmers that are going to really struggle to get funding and to be able to make a crop this year. The input costs, seed and other things, have gone up 10, 15, 20%. As input costs have gone up, prices we received have gone down, and that's not a good formula.
8: That was Ted Kendall with the Mississippi Farm Bureau Federation. He says one of the biggest challenges farmers face is not being able to control the price of their goods. With the SuperTalk AgriNews Network, I'm Caleb Saylor.
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12: This is Fox on Justice. The man convicted of firebombing peaceful demonstrators in Boulder, Colorado, has been sentenced to life in prison plus 2,128 years. Mohammed Soliman sat and listened to victim impact statements after pleading guilty to throwing Molotov cocktails and using a makeshift flamethrower against a group calling for the release of Israeli hostages being held in Gaza last summer. The Egyptian national sat in an orange and white striped jail uniform as Boulder County District Attorney Michael Dougherty read a letter on behalf of the sons of Karen Diamond, who died of her injuries.
13: A little known fact about burn care is that in order to have the best chance of recovery, patients can only receive limited doses of pain medication. They must remain off the ventilator as much as possible. Thus, our mother suffered indescribable pain for more than 3 weeks before finally succumbing to her injuries.
12: Soliman apologized for his actions, requested the death penalty, but ended on an anti-Zionist note. Alicia Acuna, Fox News.
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15: I'm Evan Brown. Anybody who was waiting for their carry permit in Florida now has either their approval or denial. Florida's concealed weapon and firearm licenses are issued by the state's Department of Agriculture and Consumer Services. The state is known for its shall issue status, and pending your background check and fingerprint submission, you're likely to get your license in Florida. Florida Ag Commissioner Wilton Simpson now says his office has cleared their backlog of 30,000 pending applications. It's interesting to note that people still want their Florida concealed carry license. The state no longer requires one for concealed carry. It issues them for residents who might need them in other states. Florida residents with the license can skip wait periods when purchasing firearms. And Florida's Supreme Court ruled last year the state's ban on open carry was unconstitutional. And those are your bullet points. I'm Evan Brown, Fox News.
16: This is America in the Morning from Westwood One. Good morning, I'm John Trout. It's Friday, May 29th, 2026. Here's what's coming up on America in the Morning.
17: The U.S. and Iran reach a tentative deal to extend the ceasefire pending President Trump's approval. I'm John Stolness in Washington.
18: The Justice Department has opened an investigation into E. Jean Carroll, who accused President Trump of assault. Hi, up in Juwanee, Washington.
19: A deadly apartment explosion in Dallas.
20: It's unknown how many possible fatalities we may have.
19: I'm Clayton Neville.
21: The Treasury Department is taking steps towards creating a $250 bill featuring President Trump. Ed Donahue, Washington.
22: On Wall Street, the major averages, all three of them, open at fresh record highs again this morning. I'm Jessica Ettinger.
23: A federal judge is refusing to block President Donald Trump's executive order to create a federal voter list. Donna Warder, Washington.
16: All ahead on America in the Morning. It's 7 after. U.S. negotiators and their Iranian counterparts have reportedly reached an agreement to extend the ceasefire and reopen the Strait of Hormuz. But President Trump has the final say on the deal. Correspondent John Stolness with the latest from Washington.
17: The memorandum of understanding would extend the ceasefire another 60 days. It would also trigger a new round of negotiations on larger issues, such as Iran's nuclear weapons program. Vice President J.D. Vance told reporters Thursday the memorandum is waiting for Trump's signature.
0: Well, I think it's hard to say exactly when or if the president is going to sign the MOU. We're going back and forth on a couple of language points. I do think that we've made a lot of progress here. It's very clear that I think the Iranians, they want a deal.
17: As part of the agreement, Iran would not be able to charge tolls on ships passing through the strait, and they would have to remove all mines from it within the next month. Treasury Secretary Scott Bessent predicts gas prices will start to come down once that happens, but reiterated the U.S. is in no hurry to rush to an agreement.
1: We are being patient. We do not have unlimited patience. President Trump always prefers a peace deal. So everything we have done thus far has been defensive. And at present, that is what we will continue doing. But if President Trump doesn't think he can get a peace deal, then kinetic is back.
17: In an interview on Fox News, Trump said there is a red line Iran could cross that would negate the deal and see the U.S. military resume regular missile strikes.
2: Well, a deal that wasn't going to be good for us is the line, ultimately, because, you know, I'm playing it out and we're going to see. And that's what I do. I negotiate. They negotiate. They're very good negotiators. They're crafty. But in the end, we have all the cards.
17: Democratic Senator Seth Moulton sits on the Armed Services Committee and tells CNN President Trump has bungled the Iran war badly.
4: He's having a hope and a prayer that he might get some semblance of a nuclear deal that Obama handed to him. Because right now he's just trying to get a deal to reopen the strait, and Iran's going to take a $25 billion bribe to agree to it.
17: Under the deal, the U.S. naval blockade of Iranian ports would be lifted and sanctions would be relaxed, which would allow Iran to sell more of its oil. John Stolness, Washington.
16: The top federal prosecutor in Chicago denied Thursday evening that his office had opened an investigation into E. Jean Carroll, the woman who said that Donald Trump sexually assaulted her 30 years ago, despite numerous media reports to the contrary. Correspondent Haya Panjwani reports the Department of Justice appears to be probing a nonprofit group they claim helped pay for some of Carroll's legal bills, while Carroll's representation is calling this a weaponized legal assault against someone who won a court case against President Trump.
18: The Justice Department has opened an investigation into advice columnist E. Jean Carroll, who accused President Trump of assault.
24: We are here today outraged and here to condemn the Department of Justice for launching an investigation into E. Jean Carroll. We all know what this is about. This is retribution from Donald Trump. And now at 82 years old, she has to worry about the full weight of the largest law enforcement division in the world coming after her.
18: The DOJ is looking into whether Carroll lied during the course of civil litigation against Trump, who she says sexually assaulted her in a Manhattan department store 30 years ago. In September 2024, speaking at Trump Tower after his court hearing on his appeal, Trump repeatedly denied ever knowing Carroll.
25: I have no idea who this woman is. They have a picture from, they say, about 40 years ago, a picture. And the picture depicts her and her husband on a celebrity line where I was the celebrity.
18: The Justice Department has opened a

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0: 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Here's the national forecast from AccuWeather.com meteorologist Matt Rindy.
1: We are looking at additional showers and thunderstorms over a good part of the southeast today, some of which will produce heavy rainfall through parts of southern South Carolina, Georgia, and northern Florida, westward through Mississippi into Louisiana and Arkansas, and then continuing northward through Missouri into western Iowa and eastern Nebraska. Some of the rain could lead to some localized flooding. Another area of thunderstorms will form in eastern New Mexico and southeast Colorado and then move eastward into western Oklahoma and western Texas. Some of these storms will be strong to severe and they can produce damaging winds, hail, and heavy rain. Farther east through the rest of Texas, it will be very warm with sunshine and highs in the 90s. There will continue to be scattered afternoon thunderstorms northward through parts of Kansas into Nebraska and the Dakotas. And a storm moving through the northwest will produce rain and a few thunderstorms from Washington and Oregon into northern California and then eastward to Utah, Idaho, and western Montana. Some of these storms could also produce strong winds and hail. This system will also provide a cooler day with highs in the 50s, 60s, and 70s from Washington to central California. And this is about 5 to 15 degrees below the historical average for late May. And ahead of that, it will be decent sunshine through eastern Montana and Wyoming. And it's going to be a hot afternoon with highs in the 80s and 90s, which is as much as 25 degrees above average. Yet another storm will be diving into the northeast from Canada today with several showers forming this afternoon through northern New York into northern New England and then shifting south and east by late in the day. That's the weather across America. There'll be plenty of clouds in Athens, Georgia today with a shower and a heavy thunderstorm and a high of 81. Salt Lake City, Utah will have sun and a few clouds and an afternoon thundershower and a high of 79. That's the nation's weather. I'm AccuWeather.com meteorologist Matt Rindy.
0: 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A recovery operation is underway in Dallas after an apartment building exploded following reports of a gas leak. From Texas, correspondent Clayton Neville reports that at this time it's unclear how many people may have died in the blast.
2: The explosion and fire in Dallas's Oak Cliff area happened after noon on Thursday.
3: Our dispatch center received a gas leak call at the 400 block of East 9th Street. Crews quickly arrived.

0: a two-minute response.
1: Assistant Fire Chief for Dallas Fire Rescue James Russ told reporters that four people were injured and others died. Crews searched for bodies.
0: The fire is contained, but our members are still working on the scene to do primary searches. There's unknown how many possible fatalities we may have.
1: More than 100 firefighters responded to the complex to fight the blaze as smoke bellowed and rubble burned. Dallas City Manager Kimberly Tolbert.
2: A family reunification center has been set up at W.H. Adamson High School.
1: The cause of the explosion is under investigation. Atmos Energy says that a construction crew unrelated to the company damaged a natural gas pipeline in the area near East 9th Street. Red Cross providing help to the victims and Dallas Mayor Eric Johnson pledging assistance from the city.
3: We are going to do every single thing we have to do and that we need to do to make sure that every affected family by this tragedy gets what they need. So you have my commitment that we will do whatever we have to do to make sure that these folks are okay.
1: In Dallas, I'm Clayton Neville.
4: Some controversy in Washington over the potential for new U.S. currency with President Trump's face on it. Details from correspondent Ed Donahue.
5: The Treasury Department is taking steps towards creating a $250 bill featuring President Trump. The bill would also mark the nation's 250th birthday. Treasury Secretary Scott Bessent says the new proposed currency can't go forward right now.
6: As Treasury Secretary, I have two mandates for U.S. currency. At present, no living person can be on U.S. currency, and the currency must say, "In God we trust."
5: But Bessent says there is a bill in Congress that would allow for a living president's face to appear on currency.
6: At Treasury, we prepare things in advance, so we have prepared in advance that if the legislation is passed, but we will stick to the law.
5: A prototype bill has been developed. In 1926, the nation's 150th anniversary, then-President Calvin Coolidge appeared on a commemorative half-dollar coin. Living presidents are not exempt from appearing on coins. Ed Donahue, Washington.
4: It's 18 after. Oil prices are lower. Will we see that reflected at the pump? And the average price of the American auto loan. Those stories and more in business headlines coming up. America in the Morning continues after these messages.
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4: It's 20 after. This is America in the Morning. A shortened week on Wall Street, but by most accounts, pretty successful for investors. Here's CNBC's Jessica Ettinger with Friday Business.
12: Wall Street opens this morning with the Dow, the S&P 500 index, and the NASDAQ, all three major averages at new all-time highs. Some investors, though, are worried that stocks are overheated.
13: When you look up at these charts, you're starting to get a nosebleed. They're going a little too parabolic, and at some point, we're going to see a pullback.
12: Freedom Capital's Jay Woods on CNBC. Oil prices ticked lower. That helped. But investors aren't sure whether to believe a possible ceasefire extension is really happening or will hold.
14: I'm skeptical, right? We've been through this over the last few months here where we're hearing these headlines that we're making progress and then it's a head fake. And so at this point, I'm extremely skeptical that there's something is coming out of this. We need, you know, concrete decisions being made here that the strait is going to be opened up.
12: Kepler's Matt Smith on CNBC. Inflation came in as expected for April. The hottest year-over-year read in 3 years in the PCE, Personal Consumption Expenditures Report.
15: Up 3.8, exactly as expected. However, it's a bit hotter than our last look, which was 3.5. 3.8, well, to find a higher number, you're looking at all the way back to 4%, and that was in May of 23.
12: CNBC's Rick Santelli. Here's CNBC senior economics reporter Steve Leisman.
16: Look, we have an inflation problem. That's exactly what Fed officials have been saying. That's exactly what markets have been pricing in. That's why there's concern about consumer spending come the summertime.
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17: What really stands out in the latest data from Q1 of about 5 million open auto loans is the percentage of those loans that include people paying at least $1,000 or more per month for their auto loan. How much has it increased? It was 18.9% of all auto loans in the first quarter where people had to pay at least $1,000. It's been a huge surge there. 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
21: Welcome back. America in the Morning continues. It's 26 after. Louisiana has won a federal lawsuit that accused the state prison system of having harsh working conditions for inmates. Details from correspondent Lisa Dwyer.
22: A federal judge has ruled that he cannot force Louisiana to fix harsh conditions for prisoners working the farm line at Angola. The decision follows a recent appeals court ruling that weakened standards for proving cruel and unusual punishment. The judge said the appeals court ruling means the state's minimal remedial actions since the suit was filed meet legal requirements. Since that lawsuit in 2023 was filed, the Department of Corrections has revised its heat policy, erected shade pavilions, and expanded access to water and breaks. I'm Lisa Dwyer.
21: A federal judge is refusing to block an executive order from President Trump that would create a federal voter list and limit some mail-in voting. Correspondent Donna Warder reports.
23: A federal judge is refusing to block President Donald Trump's executive order to create a federal voter list that would be used to decide who receives a mail-in ballot. U.S. District Judge Carl Nichols, a Trump appointee in Washington, has rejected the request by Democrats and civil rights groups that argued Trump's order would likely be found unconstitutional because only the states and Congress have the power to set election rules. Nichols agreed with the Republicans that it's too early to block the order because it hasn't been implemented. In Boston, voting rights groups have a separate lawsuit in federal court to block the executive order, which was issued in March after a bill Trump supported to overhaul voting stalled in Congress. Donna Warder, Washington.
21: America in the Morning for Friday, May 29th, 2026, is produced by Jeff McKay. I'm John Trout. This is Westwood One.
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26: I'm Caleb Saylors with the SuperTalk AgriNews Network, and here is your morning AgriPort. Agriculture is consistently cited as Mississippi's largest revenue-generating industry, helping the state bring in billions of dollars each year. On the other hand, many of the farmers putting in the work to churn out products are struggling to make ends meet.
27: More land that will be unfarmed this year than has been in quite some time. There's some farmers that are going to really struggle to get funding and to be able to make a crop this year. The input costs, seed and other things, have gone up 10, 15, 20%. As input costs have gone up, prices we received have gone down, and that's not a good formula.
26: That was Ted Kendall with the Mississippi Farm Bureau Federation.
1: He says one of the biggest challenges farmers face is not being able to control the price of their goods. With the SuperTalk AgriNews Network, I'm Caleb Saylor.
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6: U.S. and Iranian negotiators have reached a tentative agreement to extend the ceasefire. Ed Donahue, Washington.
7: New polling shows separation in the race for governor in California and an L.A. mayor's race too close to call. I'm Clayton Neville.
8: Six arrests and no easing of the tensions outside an ICE facility in New Jersey. I'm Joan Jones.
11: Vladimir Zelensky has said he has pushed the U.S. to send Ukraine more Patriots air defense missiles. I'm Karen Chemis.
28: The Pope and the battle over AI. I'm the new old tech guy, Chuck Palm.
29: Nate Bargatze and Mandy Moore swap parental gender roles in a new movie. I'm Kevin Carr.
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0: 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AccuWeather.com meteorologist Matt Rindy watching the map for some potential severe weather.
1: We are watching a storm move through the Northwest and it's going to produce rain and a few thunderstorms from Washington and Oregon into California and then eastward to Utah, Idaho, and western Montana. Some of the storms could be stronger, producing gusty winds and hail. And this system will also provide a cooler day for some with highs in the 50s, 60s, and 70s, all the way south from Washington to central California, which is about 5 to 15 degrees below the historical average for late May. But ahead of that, there's going to be decent sunshine through eastern Montana into Wyoming, and it's going to be a hot afternoon with highs in the 80s and the 90s, which is as much as 25 degrees above average. Yet another storm will be diving into the northeast from Canada today, with several showers forming this afternoon through northern New York into northern New England, then shifting to the south and east through southern New York and southern New England by late in the day. And the rest of the northeast into the Great Lakes and Mid-Atlantic will have a dry day. There'll be plenty of sunshine with highs in the 70s and 80s. And we're looking at additional showers and thunderstorms over a good part of the southeast today, some of which will reduce heavy rainfall through parts of southern South Carolina, Georgia, and northern Florida, and then westward through Mississippi into Louisiana and Arkansas, and also northward through Missouri into western Iowa and eastern Nebraska. And some of that rain could still be heavy enough to produce localized flooding. Another area of thunderstorms will form in eastern New Mexico and southeast Colorado this afternoon, and then move eastward into western Oklahoma and western Texas. And some of those storms could be strong to severe, producing damaging winds, hail, and heavy rain. Farther east through the rest of Texas, it's going to be very warm with sunshine and highs in the 90s. That's the nation's weather. I'm AccuWeather.com meteorologist Matt Rindy.
0: 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The United States and Iran have reached a tentative agreement to end their months-long war in the Middle East. But there are questions as to what will happen next in what appears to be a multi-step process. Correspondent Ed Donahue reports that even if officials on both sides agree, it will still be up to President Trump to give the go-ahead.
2: U.S. and Iranian negotiators have reached a tentative agreement to extend the ceasefire.
3: It's hard to say exactly when or if the president is going to sign the MOU. We're going back and forth on a couple of language points. I do think we've made a lot of progress here. It's very clear that I think the Iranians, they want a deal, and they want to open the Straits of Hormuz. We want them to open the Straits of Hormuz. There are a couple of issues on the nuclear stuff, the highly enriched stockpile, and also the question of enrichment. So, you know, we're going back and forth with them.
2: It would mean a 60-day extension of the ceasefire. Talks would start on Iran's nuclear program. The war and the closing of the Strait of Hormuz sent oil prices soaring.
3: We do think they're negotiating, at least so far, in good faith, and we're making some progress. Hopefully, we'll continue to make progress. The president will be in a position where he can endorse the agreement.
2: Treasury Secretary Scott Bessent says President Trump has not signed off on this, and he has several red lines.
4: Iran has to turn over their highly enriched uranium. They cannot pursue a nuclear weapon, and the Strait of Hormuz, back to your question on energy, has to free transit. Navigation of the seas has to be free and open as it was before.
2: The memorandum makes clear Iran would not be able to impose tolls on the Strait of Hormuz if it goes through.
4: What we've seen is actually oil prices are down about 10% in May. There are almost 2,000 ships waiting to come out of the Gulf. And I think the oil market is going to be very well supplied on the other side of this, and that we could see prices come down very quickly.
2: One official says there are still questions about whether President Trump will accept the proposal.
4: Again, it's always a mistake to get out ahead of the president, so it is all going to be the president's decision. I think that we can see that the president very clearly stated his three, open the strait, highly enriched uranium, no nuclear program.
2: Ed Donahue, Washington.
0: Texas held its major primary this week, and next week, California will be front and center with important races from the governor to the mayor of Los Angeles. Correspondent Clayton Neville reports, while one candidate is seemingly pulling away in the polls in the California governor's race, the battle for mayor in L.A. appears too close to call.
5: Campaign documents filed with the L.A. Ethics Commission show that Republican mayoral candidate Spencer Pratt received more than $2.7 million in campaign contributions between mid-April and May. Incumbent Karen Bass received more than $280,000, and Democrat Nithya Raman received $400,000 in campaign contributions in that time frame. Pratt, the former reality star, says he's getting support from Democrats across the country.
6: These are actually former Angelinos that got forced out of this city that Mayor Bass has destroyed.
5: Pratt was on with Fox and Friends and was asked about his political affiliation.
6: I'm a registered Republican, but my supporters are all Democrats because Los Angeles is all Democrats. All the people financing me are Democrats. All the meetings I take every day are Democrats. They were fed a bunch of lies by Mayor Bass, who said she was going to literally solve homelessness.
5: Mayor Bass has been criticized and blamed for the destruction of homes in recent L.A. area wildfires that claimed the home that Pratt lived in with his family. She's also had to answer to a pledge that she made surrounding homelessness in L.A. Bass with CNN.
7: Your goal was to end street homelessness in L.A. by 2026. Mm-hmm. It's now 2026.
8: And we haven't ended it.
7: We have not ended it, and we're not close to ending it. How are you so off?
8: Well, basically, when I said that, it was at the beginning of my term. I am very committed to achieving that goal. I didn't anticipate some of the bureaucratic barriers that I would experience, but I am prepared to take those on now.
5: While Pratt and Bass have stolen the majority of the headlines, Nithya Raman, a Democratic Socialist L.A. mayoral candidate, now gaining ground in that race, with data showing her odds more than doubling late this week. She and Pratt reportedly separated by a narrow margin. If none of the candidates get 50% of the vote, there will be a runoff for mayor in L.A. Meanwhile, a new Public Policy Institute of California poll shows that Javier Becerra has opened a lead on Tom Steyer, who registered 15% support ahead of the Democratic primary. That seemingly puts Becerra on track to succeed Governor Gavin Newsom, who has expressed presidential aspirations. I'm Clayton Neville.
0: National attention has turned to a detention center called Delaney Hall in Newark, New Jersey, an ICE facility where agitators have staged protests outside, leading to 6 arrests so far and 1 U.S. senator getting pepper sprayed this week. Correspondent Joan Jones has more on the story.
9: For more than a week now, these protesters have been positioned outside the facility, stopping ICE vehicles from moving in or out, controlling traffic on the public road, and clashing with ICE agents. All the while, no Newark City police were dispatched to the scene. The protesters telling WABC 7 in New York, they're protesting inhumane conditions inside that facility.
10: GO guards, 40 of them, were coming through 2 of the units, beating people with batons and throwing chemical agent canisters into the hallway.
9: These are new accusations. They also claim illegal immigrants being detained inside are being fed spoiled food and tainted water. DHS Secretary Mark Wayne Mullen speaking to Fox News.
11: This isn't a Holiday Inn, Brian. We're not providing luxury housing. What we're doing is we're providing a sanitary place for them to be detained. Remember, we're detaining murderers, we're detaining rapists, pedophiles, drug dealers, gun traffickers. I mean, we have some real serious criminals there.
9: New Jersey Governor Mikey Sherrill saying that her Department of Health was denied full access to Delaney Hall, and she's been calling for it to be closed down. The Trump administration, meantime, is considering a plan to stop processing international travelers and cargo at Newark Airport and all sanctuary cities because they're not getting local law enforcement help. That would put an end to international flights in big cities, just as the FIFA World Cup gets underway next month, with the final being held in East Rutherford, New Jersey, about 12 miles from Newark Airport. That plan has not been finalized. I'm Joan Jones.
0: It's 17 till. The paycheck gap just got wider as CEO compensations climb. And the Pope sounds the alarm on artificial intelligence. Those stories and more when America in the Morning continues after these messages.
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0: It's 15 till. You're listening to America in the Morning. A Blue Origin rocket exploded Thursday night on a launch pad at Cape Canaveral in Florida. It happened during an engine test. Authorities at Cape Canaveral said all workers were present and accounted for, and there were no injuries. Blue Origin officials posted a brief statement on X saying, quote, "We experienced an anomaly during today's hot fire test. All personnel have been accounted for. We will provide updates as we learn more." End quote. The rocket company, owned by Amazon founder Jeff Bezos, was expected to soon launch 48 Amazon Leo broadband satellites into low Earth orbit. Shifting gears, apparently it's a great job, if you can get it. Donna Warder reports that pay increases for CEOs rise in 2025, but some company leaders received eye-popping bonuses.
1: Company boards are rewarding their top executives for bigger profits and higher stock prices. The typical CEO compensation package rose 6% in 2025 to $17.7 million. The median pay for employees at those companies in the S&P earned $89,744, a 4.7% increase year over year. The CEO with the biggest compensation package? Tesla's Elon Musk, with a package valued at $132.3 billion, all in the form of stock awards. I'm Donna Water.
0: It was a frantic couple of days in Hawaii after word spread of three murders of elderly men in 2 days. Police have identified 36-year-old Jacob Daniel Baker as the suspect in the killings on Hawaii's Big Island after a 79-year-old and two 69-year-old men were found dead. One of the victims was found partially submerged in a cement pond. All three men were found in three different locations. Baker, who was known to the community and to police prior to the killings, was arrested without incident. Hawaii police and the FBI, who were also involved in the search for Baker, are expected to hold a news conference later today and announce criminal charges in the case. America in the Morning continues. While the war in the Middle East is getting the focus, Russia continues to hammer Ukraine with daily missile and drone attacks. Correspondent Karen Shamas reports that Ukrainian President Volodymyr Zelensky has made a request to the U.S. for more Patriot missiles to defend itself.
2: Ukrainian President Volodymyr Zelensky has said he has pushed the U.S. to send Ukraine more Patriot air defense missiles to counter Russian attacks. In a video address, he said he sent a letter to President Donald Trump and Congress earlier this week, but hasn't received a reply. Zelensky also said Thursday during a visit to Sweden that Ukraine has plans to buy 20 Gripen fighter jets and receive 16 older models as a donation. Ukrainian drones are also playing a crucial role in limiting Russian advances by targeting supply routes and frontline positions. I'm Karen Shamas.
0: Pope Leo XIV has called out the AI industry over its lack of humanity while standing next to one of its founders. The new old tech guy, Chuck Palm, has that report.
3: The Pope and the co-founder of Anthropic walk into a press conference. No, that's not the punchline. That's the story. Last Sunday, Pope Leo XIV, the first American pope, published his first major encyclical. The subject? Artificial intelligence. The title? Magnifica Humanitas, or Magnificent Humanity. Standing at his side was Christopher Ola, the 33-year-old co-founder of Anthropic, the company currently in a legal battle with the Trump administration over access to its own AI. The document is 42,000 words of the Vatican telling the tech industry, you are moving too fast, you're grabbing too much power, and the people who get left behind are real. Pope Leo wrote, quote, a moral AI is not enough if that morality is determined by a few. He called mass unemployment from AI a grave evil and said that personal data should not be sold off or entrusted to a select few. He called for regulation with teeth, not just industry self-policing. Here's a historical fact. Pope Leo XIV chose his name because of Pope Leo XIII, who in 1891, during the First Industrial Revolution, wrote the foundational Catholic document on workers' rights versus capital. He signed this one 135 years ago to the day. Same fight, new machines. Find the new old tech guy on X, at Chuck Palm.
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4: The NBA Western Conference Final is going to a decisive Game 7. Game 6 last night, all Spurs, 118-91 over the Thunder to tie the series at 3-3. Victor Wembanyama had 28 points. Nobody had more than 15 for OKC, and San Antonio led wire to wire. Game 7, Saturday night, Oklahoma City. The winner meets the Knicks in the NBA Finals. A massive upset at the French Open. Men's top seed Yannick Sinner bows out in the second round. He blew a two-set lead against Venezuela's Juan Manuel Serrandolo. Sinner was on a 30-match winning streak this year and seeking the career Grand Slam clincher. Also out, American 5 seed Ben Shelton falling in straight sets. Women's number 1 Aryna Sabalenka advanced, along with defending champ Coco Gauff. And fellow American 6 seed Amanda Anisimova. Baseball, the Braves battered the Red Sox 10-2. Ronald Acuna Jr. with a grand slam. Astros got first inning taters from Jeremy Peña and Isak Paredes as they cruised past the Rangers 5-1. Angels tamed the Tigers 7-1 for their fifth win in 6 games. White Sox whipped the Twins 6-2. Davis Martin winning his 6th consecutive decision.
5: I think it's a byproduct of, you know, the team doing a lot of good stuff together, and it's a good team to be a part of. It's a fun team, and it's exciting every start.
4: Blue Jays wing the Orioles 2-1 on a bases-loaded walk in the eighth, and the Cubs got to Paul Skeens, sinking the Pirates 7-2. That's Friday Sports.
0: Thank you, sir. It's 7 till. Shake up at 60 Minutes and the Breadwinner. Those stories when America in the Morning continues after these messages.
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0: 5 till as America rolls on this Friday. There's a significant shakeup coming to 60 Minutes. Correspondent Jennifer King reports that CBS is making big changes to the long-running news program, both on the air and behind the scenes.
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7: CBS News Editor-in-Chief Barry Weiss has appointed Nick Bolton to replace Tanya Simon as the executive producer of 60 Minutes, saying it was time for a new approach. Nick Bolton, a tech columnist, author, and documentary maker with no traditional TV news experience, says he wants to bring the venerable news program to the mobile screen for a new generation of consumers. Also leaving 60 Minutes are correspondents Cecilia Vega and Sharon Alfonsi. Alfonsi's segment about deportees in a Salvadoran prison was pulled by Weiss, although it did run a month later. In a post on social media, Alfonsi says her departure was a deliberate choice to penalize a journalist for refusing to sanitize accurate reporting. The changes cap a bumpy period for the show and CBS, including Paramount's settlement with President Trump and the end of The Late Show with Stephen Colbert. I'm Jennifer King.
0: Heading to the theaters this weekend, it's literally a Mr. Mom remake as a car salesman switches roles with his stay-at-home wife who enters the working world. Entertainment reporter Kevin Carr has a sneak peek at The Breadwinner.
8: Nate Bargatze tries to control his family in the new film, The Breadwinner.
9: I think I might really have something.
10: If doing this makes you happy, you have to go for it.
8: Bargatze plays a car salesman whose wife invents a product that puts her into the business world.
11: Dad, are you mom now?
12: Yes, I am your mother.
8: He suddenly needs to parent his three daughters and handle all the stay-at-home chores to keep the household running.
12: Yeah, I could do that.
11: Really? We're all gonna die.
8: Women in the workforce and stay-at-home dads are nothing new, including yours truly, who raised three kids of my own.
12: This isn't the 1950s. Dads stay home all the time.
8: Unfortunately, there are still a lot of archaic gender roles that people cling to.
12: She makes it look so easy, but it's so hard.
8: That makes the story relatable, and it plays well as a family comedy.
13: The dad era is about teamwork. So let's talk about it. What do we need to get through this?
11: I want a horse.
13: That can't be one of the things.
8: I did roll my eyes at some of the characters' behavior, but it's necessary for the setup. Ultimately, the movie is strongest when it goes broad with the gags and doesn't try to get too real.
12: You act like I'm gonna blow the house up.
11: Bye, Dad. The front door is locked.
12: There's a window in the back. We'll crawl through that.
8: I just couldn't get past the fact that it's been more than 40 years since Mr. Mom, and the same jokes still land. Guys, we've got to do better. And, quote, perfect moms, y'all got to stop being such control freaks.
9: Are you sure you can handle this?
12: I think I can handle a month alone with the girls.
8: The Breadwinner gets 3 family organizational charts out of 5. I'm Kevin Carr, and that's the way I see it.
0: America in the Morning for this Friday, the last Friday of May 2026, is produced by Jeff McKay. I'm John Trout. This is Westwood One.
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18: Fox News, I'm CJ Pop. The framework for a potential deal between the U.S. and Iran, waiting for the green light from President Trump.
19: If a memorandum of understanding is approved, it would mean a 60-day ceasefire extension, the Strait of Hormuz reopened, and Iran committing to dropping any ambitions of possessing a nuclear weapon.
18: Ashley Webster of the Fox Business Network in Tel Aviv. An explosive-laden Russian drone slams into an apartment building in Romania today, injuring 2 people. Moscow was targeting a nearby Ukrainian port. NATO's leader Mark Rutte describing Russia's behavior as reckless and a danger to us all. New York City's first Muslim mayor, that's Zohran Mamdani, confirms he's not going to Sunday's Israel Day parade. He's the first mayor to skip the event since it started in 1964. Mamdani is a critic of Israel's government. America's listening to Fox News.
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1: Friday, a chance of rain and thunderstorms with patchy fog before 8 a.m. Otherwise, partly sunny, high near 85 degrees. Chance of precipitation is 70%. Friday night, showers and thunderstorms are likely. A low around 70 degrees. Chance of precipitation is 60%. And Saturday, a slight chance of rain and possibly a thunderstorm after 10 a.m. Partly sunny, high near 87 degrees. Chance of precipitation is 40%. 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
2: 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I'm Caleb Saylor. Spending at the federal level is not expected to slow down anytime soon unless unlikely changes are made to Medicare, Medicaid, and Social Security. Grover Norquist with Americans for Tax Reform tells us more.
3: We don't have a vote to increase Medicare, Medicaid, Social Security, food stamps, all these programs. They just grow. And to change that, you need the House, the Senate, you need 60 votes in the Senate and the presidency to make a reform, to make any changes in Social Security, to perhaps make it look more like some of the other countries that allow people to have their own personal accounts rather than, how about if we send the money to Washington? And then when we get to be 65, we go, can I have some of it back? And the answer is, well, first of all, we spent it 2 weeks after you gave it to us, so it doesn't exist.
2: The three programs account for nearly half of the federal budget. Be sure to keep up with all things Mississippi at supertalk.fm.
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20: Another day of partial sunshine and scattered rain looks to be on deck across the entire state. The National Weather Service says after some patchy fog and some spotty morning rain, depending on where you live, conditions could be somewhat fluid. North Mississippi will see mostly cloudy skies with occasional sunshine and off and on chances for showers and thunderstorms. Highs will reach into the lower 80s with overnight lows dropping into the upper 60s. Central Mississippi will see partly sunny skies and scattered storms with highs in the mid 80s and overnight lows dropping around that 70 degree mark. In South Mississippi, rain chances will stick around throughout the entire day. Highs will be in the upper 80s before temps fall into the 70s overnight. Keep up with the latest forecasts near you at supertalk.fm. With Supertalk News, I'm JT Mitchell.
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25: Hey, good morning and welcome in to Mornings with Richard Cross on Super Talk Mississippi. Thanks for being with us. 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Today is May 29th. It is Friday. Today is the day that college baseball regionals begin, and we've got lots to get to with you this morning. You're going to hear from a number of the conversations that we've had earlier in the week as we roll along on this Friday, and then we've got some new stuff for you as well. You can always join the conversation on the C Spire text line at 601-879-4395. 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Weather is something that's on the mind of lots of people as we go into postseason baseball play. So we'll give you the weather forecast for the three regional sites that people are locked in on in Mississippi this weekend. Starkville, high of 83 today. A stray shower or thunderstorm is possible early in the day, but mostly cloudy skies throughout the day. Winds out of the south, southeast at 5 to 10 miles per hour. Saturday, looking ahead through the weekend, looks pretty good with partly cloudy skies and a high around 90. Sunday, going to be hot and humid. Chance of thunderstorms, especially later in the day. So we'll keep an eye on those. But looks like at least the first couple of days the Starkville Regional are going to be pretty good. Hattiesburg, where Southern Miss is hosting, high of 87 degrees. A stray shower or thunderstorm is possible early in the day today. It looks like as we get into game time, and they had a change in game time, moved it up an hour to noon first pitch for game one, in which Southern Miss will be playing. Looks like that's going to be to avoid some weather issues. Cloudy, high of 87 today with winds out of the south-southwest at 5 to 10 miles per hour. Humidity kicking in Hattiesburg at 75% today. Saturday looks good. Sunday could be a little bit of an issue. Maybe Monday, if it were to go to a Monday finish, increased chances of showers and thunderstorms in the afternoon and the evening. And then we leave the Magnolia State, which we rarely do with our weather forecast, but let's check in on Lincoln, Nebraska. Well, high of 75 today, and the hope is that the rain is going to get out. Going to be a steady rain in the morning with showers continuing into the early part of the afternoon, a high near 75, winds out of the east and southeast at 10 to 20 miles per hour. The chance of rain early today, 90%. Rainfall around a quarter of an inch, but it looks like it's going to get out late afternoon, early evening. So it could be a late night for Ole Miss baseball, but likely to get the game in low tonight in the mid-60s. It's going to be cloudy with a slight chance of a rain shower as we move forward into the weekends. Rest of the weekend actually looks like it's going to be pretty good with highs in the mid-80s and the rain chance dissipating as we move along. Today, as I said, May 29th. Some birthdays to look at. Patrick Henry, the American Revolutionary and founding father, famous for his Give Me Liberty or Give Me Death speech. He was the first governor of the Commonwealth of Virginia, born on this day in 1736. Former President John F. Kennedy, born on this day in 1917, the 35th president of the United States. He served from 1961 until 1963, the youngest elected president in our country's history. And of course, he led during the Cold War time, in which the Cuban Missile Crisis took center stage. And we had the space race going with the Russians. He was assassinated in Dallas in 1963. The legendary Bob Hope was born on this day in 1903. The English-American comedian, actor, and entertainer known for his USO tours, where he went and entertained troops with one-liners and films like the Road series with Bing Crosby. His career spanned nearly 80 years. 80 years. What a life for Bob Hope. Danny Elfman was born on this day in 1953, the American composer, singer, and songwriter, famous for film scores like Batman, Edward Scissorhands, and The Nightmare Before Christmas, and the theme for The Simpsons. Annette Bening, born on this day in 1958, the acclaimed American actress who is Oscar-nominated for films like The Grifters, American

0: Are you ready for the 2026 Bass Washington Parish Balloon Festival? 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
1: Admitted as the 30th state of the United States. Thanks for all the cheese, friends. In 1919, British astronomers Arthur Eddington and others successfully test Albert Einstein's theory of relativity during a solar eclipse expedition in West Africa, photographing the bending of starlight around the sun. This provided key confirmation of Einstein's work. He was a smart guy. Today in 1953, New Zealander Edmund Hillary and Nepalese Sherpa Tenzing Norgay became the first confirmed climbers to reach the summit of Mount Everest, a height of 29,032 feet. Their achievement came on Tenzing's 39th birthday during a British expedition. In 1942, Bing Crosby recorded the iconic song White Christmas for the film Holiday Inn. It became one of the best-selling singles of all time. In 1990, Boris Yeltsin was elected president of the Russian Soviet Federative Socialist Republic. Okay, that would be Russia. And in 1999, the Space Shuttle Discovery became the first to dock with the International Space Station. So that is some of what has happened on this day in history, May 29th. Time to take a look at some news headlines this morning. Turkey season was good for our turkey hunters this year. Mississippi set a new harvesting record this year. The Mississippi Department of Wildlife, Fisheries, and Parks said yesterday that the most recent turkey season yielded 17,907 birds, reported through the state's Game Check platform. That figure surpassed the previous record of a little over 15,000 birds set in 2024. It's the highest number that has been reported since the state implemented the mandatory harvest report. Multiple wildlife management areas also had record historic harvests, with some setting all-time records for bird numbers, others reaching harvest levels that had not been seen in more than 40 years. The reason? Strong hatches, increased hunter numbers, and favorable spring weather. Two juveniles are facing charges after a tossed beer can shattered the windshield of a deputy's patrol vehicle. George County Sheriff Mitchell Mixon said deputies responded to a call regarding a reckless driver in the area of Sally Parker Road on Wednesday of this week. While assessing the area, a responding deputy observed a car matching the description provided by the caller. As the deputy passed the vehicle, an object that was later identified as a beer can was reportedly thrown at the patrol vehicle. The can struck the deputy's vehicle and shattered most of the front windshield. Authorities promptly apprehended the individuals who were behind the damage. The two suspects were identified as minors, and so their names have not been released. The driver was charged with DUI, malicious mischief, minor in possession, littering, petty larceny, and no proof of insurance. The passenger got a minor in possession of alcohol charge. Work on the second phase of interim risk reduction measures at Arkabutla Dam set to begin about 5 months after it was supposed to begin. The U.S. Army Corps of Engineers announced earlier this week that work will begin in early June to further stabilize the flood control structure in DeSoto County while also reducing risk for downstream communities. The renovations are taking place more than 3 years after a depression was discovered at the toe of the dam, prompting emergency actions to be taken to protect from possible flooding due to the breach. Phase two work includes grouting the tunnel through the dam's foundation to fill voids. For crews to be able to safely access the area, they have closed the dam's gates, which will temporarily stop release of water downstream. If the lake gets too full and more rain comes along, then they will make measures to allow some of that water to leave. Arkabutla Dam was constructed in 1943, and it's a big boy, 65 feet high, 10,000 feet long, and it reduces flood risk for approximately 19,000 residents and protects an estimated $510 million in homes and businesses. That's a look at your news.

0: headlines this morning. When we come back, we'll have a look at your Mississippi lottery for the weekend, your morning sports update, and more. 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

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Thanks for joining us this morning. 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One more news element that we need to get to. 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Mega Millions jackpot drawing coming up tonight. The estimated jackpot, $331 million. The cash value on that, $145,200,000. That's if you want all of it up front at one time. Probably a good idea to do that. So plenty of opportunity to win there. Tomorrow night, the Powerball drawing, estimated jackpot of $172 million, $75.6 million if you want the cash value of that. There was no jackpot winner on Wednesday night's Powerball drawing, but a ticket purchased at Highway 51 Chevron in Ridgeland matched 4 out of 5 white balls plus the Powerball to win $50,000. If they had purchased that $1 Power Play add-on, the prize would have multiplied to $200,000. So maybe it's worth that extra dollar. 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We've got your sports update coming up in just a moment, but a news headline that we need to get to. Seemingly progress between U.S. and the Iran negotiations that have been ongoing. U.S. And Iranian negotiators reached a tentative agreement on Thursday to extend the ceasefire of the 3-month-old war by 60 days and to start a new round of talks on Iran's nuclear program, according to a United States official familiar with the matter. Iran did not immediately confirm any deal. Vice President J.D. Vance on Thursday confirmed that there was a tentative agreement in place, but he was unclear if or when President Trump would approve the ceasefire deal or the extension of the ceasefire. His quote, "It's hard to say exactly when or if the president is going to sign." He added, "We're going back and forth on a couple of language points." The emerging memorandum of understanding came as the fragile ceasefire in the war between the U.S. and Iran appeared to be wavering a bit. The latest flare-up in fighting happened less than a day earlier, when Kuwait intercepted missiles fired from Iran. That was according to U.S. Central Command. The MOU makes clear that Iran will not be able to impose tolls in the Strait of Hormuz and that Iran will have to remove all mines from the vital waterway within 30 days. Among the first issues to be negotiated during the 60-day ceasefire is what will happen to Iran's highly enriched uranium. The Islamic Republic has 440.9 kilograms of uranium that is enriched up to 60% purity, just a short technical step from weapons-grade uranium at 90%. That's according to the IAEA. Iran has not publicly committed to giving up their stockpile. It's believed to be buried under a trio of nuclear sites that were badly damaged by U.S. airstrikes last year. Also unclear as to whether or not President Trump will be on board with the negotiations surrounding uranium. There's been some talk about China and Russia holding the stockpile. Yeah, that sounds like a bad idea. So those are your news headlines this morning. It's time for your morning sports update, brought to you by Pearl River Resort, online at pearlriverresort.com. 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
The Southeastern Conference is looking to crack down on sports betting among its student athletes. Commissioner Greg Sankey announced Wednesday at the conference's spring meetings in Florida that student athletes will soon be required to watch an educational video related to sports betting. The video must be shown to all SEC athletes prior to the start of their first regular season game during the upcoming athletic year. Per conference officials, the video will serve to educate and safeguard student athletes amid the growing prevalence of sports gambling nationwide. It's also an extension of the SEC's efforts to monitor gambling activities among its student athletes. The video comes as sports betting activity among young people has skyrocketed in the United States. SEC officials, that's Southeastern Conference, not the Security and Exchange Commission, cited a report showing 58% of people between the ages of 18 and 22 have placed at least one wager, with rates climbing to 67% among students living on college campuses. The Women's College World Series got underway yesterday. Mississippi State playing in the WCWS for the very first time, and they lost in their first Women's College World Series game. Texas Tech, an 8-0 run rule victory in five innings. 8 runs and 7 hits for Texas Tech. No runs, just 2 hits in the game for Mississippi State. They committed 2 errors as well. So the Bulldogs will be in an elimination game on Saturday. So Saturday is when they will try to keep their College World Series hopes alive. Other games happening. Alabama wins 6-3. Alabama, the number one overall seed, 6-3 over UCLA, the number 8 seed. Tennessee and Texas battling as SEC opponents, but doing so in Oklahoma City. It was Tennessee, the 7 seed, getting the win, 6-3 over the 2 seed Texas. Arkansas and Nebraska were battling late into the night into extra innings in a tight ball game between those two teams. So that's what's happening at the Women's College World Series. We get regional play underway today. And yesterday, Mississippi State, Ole Miss, and Southern Miss all announced what they were going to do on the mound in terms of starting pitching. For Southern Miss, who will get started at noon Central Time, Camden Clark will pitch the opener of the Hattiesburg Regional for Southern Miss against Little Rock. In Starkville, where Mississippi State is hosting, Bulldogs elect to hold off on using Tomas Valinkas. Duke Stone going to get the start this afternoon against Lipscomb. And in a game that will be played later tonight in Lincoln, Nebraska, Ole Miss Mike Bianco announced yesterday that Hunter Elliott would indeed be the game one starter in the Rebels matchup with Arizona State. So Camden Clark going for Southern Miss, Duke Stone for Mississippi State, and Hunter Elliott for Ole Miss. Coming up in the 8 o'clock hour today to start things off, we'll visit with Michael Borky from Sports Talk Mississippi for a bit of a regional preview for Ole Miss, Mississippi State, and Southern Miss. The NBA Eastern Conference has been settled. The New York Knicks are going to the NBA Finals next week, but in the West, well, they're still trying to figure out, and it's going to take Game 7. Victor Wembanyama had 28 points, 10 rebounds, and 3 blocks as the San Antonio Spurs sent the Western Conference Finals back to Oklahoma City on Saturday night. They routed the Thunder 118-91. Game 7, Saturday night, the winner will meet the Knicks, and the winner, whether it's San Antonio or Oklahoma City, will host the Knicks for the first 2 games of the NBA Finals, and then it will return to New York for Game 3. That is your morning sports update brought to you by Pearl River Resort, online at pearlriverresort.com. Pearl River Resort, your home for family fun, casino thrills, and live entertainment. So here's what we've got coming up the rest of the day. Earlier this week, I had a chance to visit with Brad White, the executive director of the Mississippi Department of Transportation. Talked a lot about a lot of the road construction projects that are happening, what that pipeline looks like, and got some info on his recent visit to Washington, D.C. to meet primarily with the Mississippi delegation. That is coming up next. Peter Costa joined me on Wednesday of this week. A lot of conversation about market conditions, what is going on,
He talked about this meteoric rise that exists with Micron, a U.S.-based chip maker, and also some big picture thoughts on not just the deficit, but also the debt for the United States. We'll kind of stick with the money theme in the 7 o'clock hour conversation I had yesterday with Grover Norquist. You'll hear from that. Michael Borky to start the 8 o'clock hour, and William Russell from Ballard Partners in the 8 o'clock hour as well. Kind of talking big picture news items, including the war with Iran and some of the upcoming elections and redistricting. All of that on the way. It's Mornings with Richard Cross, Super Talk, Mississippi. Thanks for being with us on this Friday morning, May 29th.

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8: You're listening to Super Talk News. I'm Caleb Saylor. Spending at the federal level is not expected to slow down anytime soon unless unlikely changes are made to Medicare, Medicaid, and Social Security. Grover Norquist with Americans for Tax Reform tells us more.
9: We don't have a vote to increase Medicare, Medicaid, Social Security, food stamps, all these programs. They just grow. And to change that, you need the House, the Senate, you need 60 votes in the Senate and the presidency to make a reform, to make any changes in Social Security, to perhaps make it look more like some of the other countries that allow people to have their own personal accounts rather than, how about if we send the money to Washington, and then when we get to be 65, we go, can I have some of it back? And the answer is, well, first of all, we spent it 2 weeks after you gave it to us, so it doesn't exist.
8: The three programs account for nearly half of the federal budget. Be sure to keep up with all things Mississippi at supertalk.fm.
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0: Welcome back to Mornings with Richard Cross on Super Talk Mississippi. Richard sat down with Brad White, Executive Director of the Mississippi Department of Transportation, for a great conversation earlier in the week, and we're going to play that. This is the first segment. And a little reminder, be busy on the highways and byways in Mississippi this weekend. Please be safe out there. God bless you, and have a wonderful time. Here we go.
1: Brad White joins us now, Executive Director with the Mississippi Department of Transportation. Sir, good morning. Always a pleasure to see you.
2: Good morning, Richard. Good to see you.
1: You just made a trip to Washington, D.C. I was struck when we visited with Mike Ezell not too long ago. I said, hey, what's happening in D.C.? It feels from our perspective like not a lot. And he goes, eh, not a lot, honestly. There's a lot of gridlock. I hope your trip was more productive than some of what Congress is getting done.
2: Well, it was. I feel like it was good. We try to go back at least once a year just to meet with our congressional delegation and their staffs to give them a report on what we're doing with the federal funds that we're receiving, whether that be in virtue of the money Congress gives the Federal Highway Administration or any grants and earmarks and other things that we may receive. And just let them know what's happening in their district and around the state and how we're using the taxpayer dollars that they're investing with us. Also, right now, one of the discussions that is going on in Washington that's of vital importance to us and the nation is the reauthorization of Federal Highway Administration. As we've talked before, Congress does this ideally every 5 years, and that sets the amount of federal dollars through our program that each state and territory can count on being made available should we utilize our state funds appropriately to draw all of that money down. And so, meeting with them to see what they're hearing, see what we think is going to be in the authorization, hopefully find out if there's any problems in time to get them fixed. I was very encouraged with the information that we were given. Our congressional delegation is uniquely positioned to have a great voice in what that all looks like, as was made evident by the last reauthorization. And then, of course, went by the Department of Transportation and met with the Federal Highway Administrator just to be able to talk with him and give him the same thing, a report on what we're doing, how we're spending the money, and what our issues are, and just to have the conversations that hopefully will help strengthen those partnerships and allow us to do a better job for the folks of Mississippi.
1: Brad, there was some discussion a couple of weeks back about potentially suspending the federal tax on the purchase of a gallon of gas, and that was to help with the price at the pump that so many people are feeling right now, over $4 a gallon, the national average and the Mississippi average as well. If I understood it correctly, that tax money goes to help fund the federal highway program, but they also said but the money that goes to fund the highway program would be pulled from somewhere else so that that would be made whole. What have you heard about that?
2: That would take congressional action, and there was,
1: right,
2: I saw no evidence of an appetite to do that. they fund the fuel tax ideally goes into the Federal Highway Trust Fund.
1: Okay.
2: And it's from that fund that the program's supposed to be paid out to the states. It has been running a deficit for, gosh, before I got involved. And when I worked with Senator Cochran, there was always a figure that the appropriators were given to let them know what needed to be deposited into the Highway Trust Fund in order to make it whole so it could continue paying out. If something like that was done, you would basically stop payments going into that trust fund. So the immediate feel of that would probably not be felt, but eventually, if it wasn't reinstated, then the money would quit flowing out of it, and Congress would have to make some type of decision as to how to invest money in that or not. But I saw no real evidence that that's going to become a reality.
1: Anybody that has taken the newest bridge, if they're headed to the beach down around 30A, knows what paying tolls are like. If you've traveled in the Dallas area or lots of parts of Texas, you become accustomed to tolls. We don't have toll roads in Mississippi that I'm aware of. Why is that?
2: Well,
1: I'm not advocating for them. I'm just curious because so many others do all over the Northeast.
2: Oddly enough, if my memory serves me right, when I worked at MDOT the first time back in the late 90s, the commission at the time found that the department did not have the authority to build toll roads, to enter into those types of agreements. So the legislature gave the department the authority to do that. But toll roads are basically a private business. So you've got people that come in, and the concept of that would be that they would build a bridge or a road, that would be an alternate route for motorists to take, that they would pay a toll. And this company would come in and they would build the facility needed, whether it's a bridge or a highway or both. And they would be allowed to collect the revenue from that until it was paid off, and then the state could get involved in that. Mississippi's law makes it to where you can't build a toll road unless there are other alternates. For example, there was a big debate back 20 years ago to make the old Airport Parkway or the High Street connector, where High Street would be extended all the way out to the Jackson Airport, mm-hmm. that could be a good toll road, because if people didn't want to pay the toll, they could still use Lakeland, they could still use I-20, and that's the way the law for Mississippi is built. And back in that time, there was a company that was interested in building that and it becoming a toll road, but the economy kind of went into recession during that time, if you remember. And the metrics just weren't there to make it worth an investor's time to do it. And Mississippi, as opposed to places in Florida and other places you may find these things, we don't quite have the traffic necessary to justify the upfront investment that a company would make in doing that.
1: Gotcha. Immediately, I got a message on the CSpire text line that said no toll roads. I was not advocating for them. I was simply asking a question. Projects. Expansion projects. I-55, Highway 25, I think those are probably two of the biggest right now?
2: Well, they're the next on the list. We have several that's in the queue that we're trying to bring up to construction readiness. We've got over $2 billion worth of construction in just the capacity projects that are already underway, that's either been completed in the last 5 years or that are underway to be completed. The I-55 from Highway 463 up to Gluckstadt, and building the approaches to the Reunion ramps there to build the interchange there. That was basically the next project on the list in terms of it being ready to be built if the funds were made available. Next was Highway 25 in Rankin County, which is the widening of Lakeland Drive out in that way. The legislature provided the department with $150 million in capacity funds. That's not enough to secure all of the money for those two projects, but it was enough to allow us to go back into our federal program, looking at what resources we have and being able to piece things together to get both of them, as well as the third project on the list, which is what I consider the first leg of the I-55 widening in DeSoto County. To be able to allocate the funds that would be needed in order to advance those projects. We expect to advertise I-55 in Madison in, I think it's July and August, with a September letting to award. And then we would likely advertise the 25 project in Rankin County in August or September with an October award. And then we're hopeful. We're still dealing with the court a little bit and getting some condemnation orders to get some final utilities removed in the I-55 DeSoto project. And if that goes according to plan, we've got court dates and all of that's a functionary things that normally have to happen. If we get that done, then I expect us to be able to advertise that project shortly after the first of the year. And with any luck, we'll be able to be breaking ground on all three of them in the spring.
1: When you say widening of I-55 in DeSoto County, what are you talking about?
2: Adding
1: making
2: lanes.
1: That six lane instead of four lane?
2: Yeah, just
1: from,
2: adding lanes.
1: What, the Tate County line?
2: Well, that's a very expensive project. I think the last time that they looked at the entirety of what the data said needed to be redone and rehabbed, you were looking at over $1 billion just in that project altogether.
1: Oh, wow.
2: So about the time I came on board back with MDOT, the decision had already been made to split that into three parts that could be maybe easier to bite away at a little at a time. So this would be the first one, the most northern leg of that artery, that would just be adding lanes and making it to where it can better accommodate the traffic congestion that they're experiencing now.
1: Because there are parts of I-55 in DeSoto County that go all the way to eight lanes, right?
2: That's right, up right out of Memphis, right.
1: Yeah. All right. We got questions coming in on different highway projects that you're curious about. We will ask Brad White about those, Executive Director with the Mississippi Department of Transportation, when we continue and we wrap up the 7 o'clock hour of Mornings with Richard Cross on Super Talk Mississippi. More coming up with you right after this.

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9: With you, Mornings with Richard Cross, Super Talk Mississippi, presented by Community Bank. Bank local, bank community. Brad White is my guest, executive director with the Mississippi Department of Transportation. Brad, we get a message. Please don't start on the I-55 projects until Highway 51 North is done. It's difficult enough for us to get to work right now. Is there consideration, because those two interstate or those two roads run parallel, to finishing one before the other starts?
10: Sure. I mean, we try to take those type of things into consideration as best we can. Unfortunately, as I tell people, Everything that we do is at best just a nuisance, because everything we do has to be right in the middle of where everybody's trying to traverse and move. And we do have some bridge projects and other things on 51. The good news with this 55 project in Madison, though, is we have the right-of-way footprint where a lot of the work will be off of the road. We don't expect there to be enclosing of the interstate or anything like that. It will be a work zone. People will need to use caution. But by and large, we're hoping the construction be done in a way that doesn't inhibit the roadways until we actually do the final resurfacing.
9: Yeah. Are you pleased with the progress that's being made on Highway 7 in Lafayette County? I mean, I've driven through there a time or two, and it's like, this is pretty incredible scope of the project.
10: Yeah, I'm very pleased with it. In fact, I was through there a couple of weeks ago or something like that, and you can really tell that they're hoofing it out there to make it get together. So I'm real pleased with it. And these are the types of projects that we need. I mean, everywhere that in the state that you deal with traffic and you deal with congestion that gets frustrating, the reason we have that is because our funding model went so long without being modified that the capacity program was set on the shelf in order to put all needed funds toward the maintenance of the system that we had.
9: I feel like I've heard you say that a time or two.
10: Yeah. Luckily, with the congressional delegation and the legislature's investments, we've been able to restart this program. So while it may be frustrating right now trying to navigate through, because we do have quite a bit of work going on around the state, because we've tried to take every bit of that money, tie it to the three-year plan, and be able to give the political leadership in charge of providing the resources confidence that we're putting money where it's supposed to go, so we can continue to do that. That's the reason that you're seeing all the congestion, I guess, now, is we've got this work going on. But when it's all completed, I think you're going to see a better Mississippi where people can and goods can be moved about in a much more ideal way.
9: And hopefully safer as well. Dustin and Walnut, can you update the Highway 15 four-lane project in Tippah County?
10: Tippah County, that widening, I don't have the one in stretch of my mind, but I think they're ahead of schedule. I think it's going well. I anticipate that was one of the first ones that we broke ground on here a couple of years ago. I've got to believe that we're getting within the last year or so of that project. But I'm happy to look at that and any others, and I can follow up with you, Richard, and give you
9: sure.
10: that. But the project's moving along well. There's been no problems. It's been brought to my attention, and I think it's going to be a really nice project when completed.
9: When will I-20 project start on Scott County line to the Brandon exit?
10: That's been a kind of a booger. We're trying to move that up as much as possible. That was a project where the Federal Highway Administration had us removing a certain type of the pavement that was on the highway, and at the same time removing a lot of the trees that had been killed with drought and other things. And so you had a bunch of different things combined into one project in one area. The other thing was a lot of the work is supposed to be done at night due to the fact that that is such a highly traveled area. And it's just not

0: worked out well. I mean, I have to, I'll be the first one to admit that it's just not come out the way that we wanted it. So we've had conversations, the chief engineer and Commissioner Simmons and myself, just this past week about getting with a contractor and seeing what can be done to try to expedite that and get that out of the way as soon as possible. I do think that you'll see some movement made on the paving of it within the next few weeks. But we're going to try to even expedite that. It was just something that there was a lot of different, it was not your normal paving project. You had the tree removal. You had this certain type of pavement that had to be removed. You had the other components of that contract due to the traffic there. And it just didn't pan out the way that I wanted it to. So hopefully we'll be able to make some modifications and get that completed as quickly as possible.
1: Brian, I think about when I travel, and you know, Nashville and Atlanta are two that jump out. When they have major interstate projects, those seem to happen primarily at night. It feels like the majority of our projects happen during the daytime. Is that simply cost?
0: It is cost, but I mean, we look at, if you get an area, like you say, sections of I-20 we're talking about, like work on 55 in the Jackson area, depending on the traffic volume that's carried, depending on the type of work that's being done, and depending on what the budget is like, we do like night work if it's something that we can do to kind of make the commute a little bit easier and better on people, and the work safer on the people doing the work. Mm-hmm. It does cost a lot more money. And so it's not something that we're financially able to put in every project, but we try to be pretty purposeful where we use it.
1: Absolutely. Anything we missed that we need to hit on the way out the door?
0: I can't think of anything. I appreciate you letting us come on and talk.
1: Always appreciate your time as well. Brad White, Executive Director with the Mississippi Department of Transportation. We'll catch up soon. Thank you for your time, and thanks to you for being with us. An hour left on Mornings with Richard Cross, Super Talk Mississippi, presented by Community Bank. We've got more coming up with you right after this. Don't forget, C-Spire text line is open, 601-879-4395. We're back after this.

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3: News. I'm Gianna Gelosi. The U.S. and Tehran have reached a tentative deal to extend the current ceasefire by 60 days after days of back-and-forth strikes.
4: Just yesterday, the U.S. intercepted 5 one-way attack drones launched by Iran and destroyed a 6th drone as it was about to launch. In return, Iran launched ballistic missiles and a drone at Kuwait, seemingly targeting a U.S. military base there.
3: Fox's Jeff Paul. The agreement still needs the president's signature. Rail service in and out of New York City paralyzed after an Amtrak train caught fire in a tunnel.
5: 5 railroad employees reportedly hurt. Fire officials say an engine on an Amtrak train went up in flames. 2 of the injured employees are in serious condition. All New Jersey Transit, Long Island Railroad, and Amtrak train lines into Penn Station currently suspended.
3: Fox's Todd Pyro. 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
7: Friday, a chance of rain and thunderstorms with patchy fog before 8 a.m. Otherwise, partly sunny, high near 85 degrees. Chance of precipitation is 70%. Friday night, showers and thunderstorms are likely. A low around 70 degrees. Chance of precipitation is 60%. And Saturday, a slight chance of rain and possibly a thunderstorm after 10 a.m. Partly sunny, high near 87 degrees. Chance of precipitation is 40%.
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9: 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I'm Caleb Saylor. A federal inmate with under a year remaining in his sentence might be spending more time behind bars than initially planned. Boonville native Joshua Leach has 9 months left to serve, but was recently indicted on multiple felony child endangerment charges. The charges stem from multiple children reportedly testing positive for having cocaine and meth in their systems. The indictment also alleged that Leach introduced contraband into the Prentice County Jail. A youth curfew is expected to be proposed by a member of the Jackson City Council next week. Ward 3 Councilman Kenneth Stokes says he plans to introduce the idea during Tuesday's meeting, arguing that it's a necessary step to protect the city's youth from violent crimes. For more Mississippi news, go to supertalk.fm.
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9: It's officially game day, and the cities of Hattiesburg and Starkville will soon be met with an economic boom due to baseball regionals. Southern Miss will get underway from Pete Taylor Park at 1 p.m. taking on Little Rock.
13: We're Baseburg, as we call ourselves, so it just comes natural for us. It's just in our blood. We love it. We love baseball season, everything baseball, so we are geared up and ready.
9: That was Emily Gillespie with Hattiesburg Main Street. Mississippi State will open things up at Duty Noble Field at 1 p.m. battling a familiar Lipscomb foe. And Ole Miss will be on the road this weekend, with the Rebels' first game being against Arizona State in the Lincoln Regional. Head coach Mike Bianco has confirmed confirmed that Tupelo native Hunter Elliott will be on the mound in Game 1. Be sure to keep up with college baseball in Mississippi at supertalk.fm. I'm Caleb Sailors.
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0: 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Peter Costa is my guest, former market analyst with CNBC and former governor with the New York Stock Exchange. Peter, always a pleasure to visit with you. Customers at Community Bank and other small banks probably have a similar question for their local banker. Hey, is this a good time to refinance? When's my mortgage interest rate going to go down? The Fed is an interesting conversation right now. The new chair of the Fed is in place. The old chair, Jerome Powell, apparently not going anywhere, and some of his allies seem to be blocking maybe the priorities of Warsh, the new chair, going forward. What do we see here?
1: Well, I mean, early on, it looks like he's going to be in for a challenge trying to get, you know, interest rates down. I think, you know, if you really look at the data, though, it doesn't warrant any kind of interest rate decrease. So I think right now, for the next 2 or 3 months, you're not going to see any movement from the Fed. I think when you want to look towards the end of the summer, I know it's people who want to refinance don't want to hear that, but I think that you're probably going to have to wait until the end of the summer before we see some sort of movement on that. I think part of it is, you know, due to the war in Iran. I think that's, you know, even though they'd like to say that's not really on their radar, it is on their radar because it's, you know, with energy prices skyrocketing across the country. You know, inflation is starting to really peak its head. And I do think next month or the May inflation report is going to be pretty significant. So it's very hard to, you know, lower interest rates when you see that. And, you know, he does have, you know, a lot of pressure from the president because the president wants rates to go down. But I think that the overall opinion of the on the FOMC is that rates shouldn't go anywhere. And I, you know, I even wrote in my column, I think 2 weeks ago, that I think there's a possibility that there might be a rate hike. I mean, it's possible. You know, I've seen a few analysts say that there is a possibility of a 25 basis point rate hike at the next meeting. I don't think you're going to see that, but I think there is a possibility at some point if the data doesn't start to at least level off. There is a possibility that they may go that route, which would be, I mean, that would turn the market around quite fast. So, you know, we'll wait and see. I'm not sure if you're going to see it. I'd probably give it a 30% chance, but 30% is more than I would say 6 months ago.
0: Is all of this tied to the ongoing conflict in Iran and energy prices related to the Strait of Hormuz, or is there more to it than just that?
1: Well, I think that's, you know, a good part of it, but you have an economy that's actually, even though, you know, people might argue, the economy is doing okay considering everything that's going on, considering that inflation is starting to peak its head again. You know, employment is still fairly strong. It's not the strongest you want, you know, you'd love it to be a little stronger, but it's not, you're not seeing a large uptick in unemployment numbers. You know, so with the economy doing fairly well and some sectors doing really well, I mean, you just go into AI and, you know, there's still the money that's flowing into these different infrastructure projects is mind boggling. So, you know, there's money being moved around. It's, you know, there's no stagnant. The economy's not stagnant. The economy is going to keep growing. It's not going to grow at 4 or 5% like it did after the pandemic, but sure enough, we'll probably be at around 2.5-3% for the near term.
0: Peter, we've talked in the past about the difference between institutional investors and just regular everyday folks like you and me and Lance and our listeners that maybe you're doing a little bit of investing from a retirement standpoint. Maybe they're picking stocks here and there. Without institutional investors, we don't get to the kind of pricing that they're talking about for a SpaceX IPO. We don't see the crazy growth that NVIDIA has continued to have, kind of defying the odds, that it can continue to grow at the rate at which it's growing. What does that mean in terms of the market and what these big, big money investors believe about the future of AI technology and technology stocks in general?
1: Well, you know, Richard, I think that's a little bit of a misnomer that the individual investor is missing out. You know, people have, granted, pension plans are not as big as they used to be, but still, state pension plans, university pension plans are a significant amount of investment money, and they are in these stocks. So you may not see people saying, oh, I bought NVIDIA at, you know, $92, you know, 10 years ago, it split five times. You may not see that, but they might hold several mutual funds, an ETF, or any number of things in their

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1: In my whole life, and I mean, I've been in the business, I've seen a million different things. I've never seen anything like Micron, but institutions hold it, and those institutions are not just, you know, the Bank of New York. The Bank of New York has investors, and those investors are individuals or individual groups. So eventually, the money is coming back to the individual investor, but not directly as if you just went onto your Charlie Schwab account and bought the stock. So, yeah. You know, you're still benefiting from it, maybe not in that direct, you know, 80% return, but, you know, some people invested in some of these mutual funds and some of these ETFs that are up significantly, and you know, they're doing well, you know, and then some people aren't, you know. So, I mean, it's the investors are still there. It's just not a direct investment anymore.
2: Let's talk a little bit more about investing. We know that a significant number of Americans live paycheck to paycheck, and they're worried about paying to fill up their car at the gas tank and to buy groceries and to make sure that their kids have got what they need. And maybe they're trying to take a vacation, and the idea of investing feels like, well, that's what rich people do. What about at the beginner level for somebody that's just out of college or for the family of four that's just trying to kind of keep it between the ditches? What do you advise in terms of investing for that type person?
1: Well, I mean, it's hard because, you know, if you're living paycheck to paycheck, even, you know, every investment advisor from the guy on the street to, you know, major players are going to say the same thing. You invest over a period of time, you know, maybe $10 or $20 a month. But a lot of times, where are they going to get that? You know, they might be running a deficit. They might be using their credit cards to pay, so they don't have that extra cash. So it's going to be very hard for them to get on that. But when there is extra cash, and, you know, it's you know, you have to weigh, when you're in that situation, you have to weigh, do I pay down my credit card or do I put $100 away in my Charlie Schwab account? You know, it's very, very hard. And, you know, I think that it is a problem in this country. And I think one of the things, and I really do like the Trump plan about, you know, giving every child under 18, getting $1,000 to start an investment account. And that, I think, is a incredible idea, and I think that's one of the things that is going to help you know, these young people, you know, the kids that are still in high school or maybe even in elementary school. Those kids at some point will end up having money to pay for an education or pay for, you know, or, you know, college or, you know, a trade school. And I think that, to me, is the way to go. I think the government, I don't really want to see the government helping out in a lot of ways, because I'm more of a, I guess, a libertarian some extent. I'm a Republican, so I don't want to see the government involved in anything. But I think that this is actually a really good plan. I really like it. I think that there probably going to be something at some point from the administration where it'll be a family plan, and that might be very helpful to people that really can't afford to put away that $50 a month. But if you have some sort of plan where the government or the, you know, the federal government gives you $1,000 to start an IRA, you know, maybe that'll get people in motion to do that. So, I mean, sometimes you just need a kick in the butt. And I think that, you know, I think that, you know, I think it's a help. I do. I'm, you know, it's going to cost a lot of money, but, you know, at the end, it's going to be very helpful for a lot of people.
2: Everything we do costs a lot of money at the federal government level. It feels like there are far dumber things that we as a country spend money on than maybe jumpstarting some savings for the American population. We'll continue with Peter Costa. When we come back, there is this real number that is the national debt, but it also feels like a mythical number that's out there. What's the reality of that when we come back?
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0: he wants to sing. Let the man sing.
1: Oh my God. Johnny Cash. Man. I know it's Cowboy Tuesday or whatever it is in Mississippi. What is it? Cowboy Wednesday?
0: Country Music Wednesday. Yeah.
1: Oh, my God. That song. I love that song.
0: Good morning, Richard Cross. Peter Costa is my guest, former market analyst with CNBC and a former governor with the New York Stock Exchange. In 1946, our national debt was at 106% of GDP. Since 1946, that number has gone as low as about 25%. We are currently at just over 100% with a cool $39.1 trillion in debt as a country. Projections are that are by 2056, so 30 years from now, that number will be at 175% of GDP. This is a very real number, Peter, but it feels also like we just kind of keep on going about our business, right? We worry about, like I said earlier, putting gas in our cars and feeding our families and paying our bills every month. Give us a sense of what this means.
1: Well, I mean, just the interest on that debt is probably, I think, the way I remember it is that the interest on the debt is more than the GDP than 95% of the countries on the planet. So that we're paying probably $3 or $4 trillion in debt. I mean, the problem I see with that is that the U.S. is not buying all that debt. The Chinese are buying it. You name it. There are people out there that are buying that debt that puts us in debt to other countries. I think the Chinese own a little bit under $1 trillion worth of U.S. debt. It's about the interest it's just going to compound no matter what the interest rates are. Even if they drop the interest rates to zero again, we're still going to be paying a tremendous amount in interest. And I think that, you know, the government, and this is the Republicans are to blame as well. I mean, the Democrats and the Republicans just continue to write checks, but they don't have the cash for the check. So they just borrow and borrow and borrow. And, you know, as long as the U.S. has, a credit rating that's at least investment grade, people are going to keep buying that debt. And I don't know. I mean, you know, the end result, I'm not sure what the end is going to look like, but I do think that at some point there's going to be a reckoning, and I don't think it's going to be in our lifetimes. I think that we'll probably be able to kick that can down the road for another maybe 30 years to where we are, you know, 170% of our U.S. GDP. And at some point, it could be just a financial ruin. You know, I don't want to be the bearer of bad news because it's not going to happen tomorrow. And most people are more worried about their own debt, you know, how much they have on their credit cards, what they're paying, and the reality of the situation is this is the U.S. government at some point may not be able to fund what the defense budget, you know, alone is $1 trillion. So it may not be able to fund it. And, you know, the only way to reduce that debt is increased spending. I mean, increased taxes, which is like, you know, that's a death knell for anybody who wants to do that. And, you know, there's no answer. I mean, you know, you can ask any analyst. They'll just say it's a disaster waiting to happen. I agree. I wish I knew the answer. I knew the answer. I would at least tell you, but I really don't know the answer of how it's going to play out, but it's not getting any better. And as long as the U.S. federal government keeps spending more than it brings in, you're just going to have this. This is going to continue for, you know, the foreseeable future.
0: For perspective, during the course of your answer to that question, our national debt grew by $1.8 million.
1: Yeah, I have that same app on my phone.
0: Yeah, I mean, I just pulled it up. It just kind of shows it constantly moving, and it's staggering when you think about it in terms of that. I mean, we've kind of lost the plot of what $1 million is. I mean, most everybody that you and I know, if you handed them a check for $1 million, it would change their life dramatically. Not everybody, but for most. And yet in a 2-minute answer to a question, we just trickled off $2 million more on the national debt. I mean, it's almost incomprehensible.
1: Well, I think that's one of the problems, Richard, is that it is incomprehensible. People don't have I don't either. I mean, how do you wrap your arms around 30 some odd trillion dollars in debt? I mean, if I have a $300 bill on my credit card, I'm like, you know, I don't want that. You know, I'll pay it off. How do you, you know, how do you sleep at night with that kind of? But I think, you know, and I think you know as well as I do that I'm not a big fan of the politicians in Washington. I don't even think they care. They have their own projects. They want to, you know, spend money to make sure that they get reelected. And, you know, it doesn't matter that the income is not matching the output. So, you know, you're going to continue to have this until you have somebody who's actually fiscally conservative, truly fiscally conservative, and knows that it's not going to be popular, because anything as far as being fiscally conservative is going to mean there's going to be cutbacks and whatever. And a lot of that, you know, is, you know, it might be entitlements, but that's not all there is. I mean, it's just, you know, the U.S. government has just gotten too big, you know, and we're funding it, or we're trying to fund it, and we're never going to be able to catch up funding it. So it's like it's a Rubik's Cube of a problem.
0: Well, and not to beat a dead horse in there, but I mean, if you said, hey, this is actually something that we care about, that we want to tackle, if Congress said that, and we know that Congress is not going to say that, but if they did say, we believe this is a national security issue, and we're going to tackle this, you can't throw $10 billion a month at the national debt, and it's like a drop of rain in the ocean. It's a deal where you would have to allocate $5 trillion a year for the next, I don't know, 10 years if you were going to pay it down, right?
1: Well, the thing is, if you could possibly even do that, $5 trillion a year, the balance sheet still never going to catch up, because whatever you're spending on one end, even if you had the ability to get that money to pay down that debt, you're spending more money than you take in. So your debt's going to, you know, the budget deficit.
0: Yeah, it's two-pronged, right? We talk about a deficit.
1: Yeah, it's almost impossible. And one of the things that a lot of congressmen or people have said, pass a lot of the functions of the U.S. government to the state. I mean, there's nothing worse than having a state run. I mean, if you look in New York State, the state has run at a deficit for probably 35 years, ever since maybe Pataki, who was a Republican. It's run a deficit. So you can't push off what you're doing as a federal government. You can't push it off onto the states, because the states would just raise taxes and, you know, and it just, it's never going to work. I mean, I don't know how to solve it. You know, I mean, if you keep spending.
0: So let me ask you this. I mean, it's like you have to spend less and you got to pay down debt all at the same time, which means you've either got to cut or make more money. So if you look at a state like Mississippi, who is doing well economically, that constitutionally is required to have a balanced budget year over year, is that going to put a place like Mississippi? We've seen massive economic investment during the Tate Reeves administration. Is it going to position a place like Mississippi or some of the other Southern Republican states that seem to be doing well in a better place going forward?
1: Yes, because it's the spending in the South, and I've lived down here for a little while, but I also went to school in Tennessee, so I know the South a little bit. They have no problem balancing budgets because the economies are doing well, their tax rates are low, and yet they still balance their budgets because they're not offering 800 different services for every constituent in the state. You know, these are states that you make it on your own. You make it. You know, you work, you pay your bills, and you make it. other states, the blue states, tend to lean towards handouts and making sure that everybody is, you know, doing, you know, it can survive. Instead of having them work and survive, they rely on the public dole. I hate using that word because that's very old school, but it is true. They survive on the public dole. They survive because they don't want to work, and the government's going to make sure that they have all the welfare they need, and that doesn't happen in the South. So I think the South will do just fine.
0: My apologies for a heavy conversation. That's not a whole lot of fun, but I always enjoy your time and your insight.
1: I appreciate it.
0: Thanks, Peter. We'll talk soon. Peter Costa, former market analyst with CNBC and a former governor with the New York Stock Exchange. Take a time out. We're back with you after this. 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
10: 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I'm Caleb Saylor. A federal inmate with under a year remaining in his sentence might be spending more time behind bars than initially planned. Boonville native Joshua Leach has 9 months left to serve, but was recently indicted on multiple felony child endangerment charges. The charges stem from multiple children reportedly testing positive for having cocaine and meth in their systems. The indictment also alleged that Leach introduced contraband into the Prentiss County Jail. A youth curfew is expected to be proposed by a member of the Jackson City Council next week. Ward 3 Councilman Kenneth Stokes says he plans to introduce the idea during Tuesday's meeting, arguing that it's a necessary step to protect the city's youth from violent crimes. For more Mississippi news, go to supertalk.fm.
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0: with you this morning. We continue the conversation with Grover Norquist, president with Americans for Tax Reform. There was a conversation last week that kind of popped back into the news. It's one that comes and goes along the way. It was taxes, and one of the richest men in the world, Jeff Bezos, in an interview was talking about progressive taxes and consumption taxes. I think most, Grover, are against an income tax. We've had legislators in Mississippi in terms of eliminating the state income tax that called it immoral, that a tax on work is something that is immoral. Is Bezos on to something when he talks about consumption tax? We don't tax your income. We don't tax your private property that you've already bought, where you're continuing to pay almost a penalty for investing and for owning property. But when you buy something that you want, you pay a tax on it. Does that generate enough revenue to make up for what we would be losing in income tax revenue?
1: Well, the challenge with taxation in the United States is that we used to spend 1% to 2% of our income on taxes when we were a colony. We were at about 2% through the entire history of a country until World War I. There was a spike up during the Civil War, but then it went back down again. That's when we had an income tax and the government got more money, and then they got rid of that income tax because they said it was unconstitutional, which it was. That's why they had to change the Constitution to get an income tax. So we used to spend about 2% of the economy on the government. Now the federal government takes 20% in taxes and spends it, and another 10% on regulatory costs, the hidden costs. They're not taxes. They're just the government says your car has to have these 25 things in it that you may or may not want, but you're paying for them. And it's not just your car, it's your washing machine and everything else in life. So some of those regulations may make some sense. Some of them are destructive and hurt people, but none of them are free. And so we're really talking about a third of your livelihood is taken by the federal government, and then the local governments and state governments come in and go after the property taxes and sales taxes. So the point I would make on this is that Mississippi is doing exactly the right thing and is a leader on phasing the income tax down to zero, not by shifting it to other taxes, but by, as revenue, there's a spending cap in effect, and as revenue comes up above that, you may spend some of it, but a certain amount of it every year is assigned to take the income tax rate down, and it just takes it down until it goes to zero. Mississippi has passed that law, and we worked with Phil Gunn and your governor, Phil Gunn, speaker, and your governor to work to do that. We shared with them the stories of all the other states that were thinking about it or partway into it, so that Mississippi could benefit from other states that had begun this process. Mississippi is now the first state of the new wave. There are five that have passed a law like Mississippi's that says we're going to automatically trigger down. But as revenue comes in, if there's a recession, then you don't cut the income tax that year. And Mississippi, Oklahoma, West Virginia, Kentucky, and a month ago, South Carolina. There are seven others that are on their way down, but they haven't specifically said zero. So North Carolina has gone down to 2.49. And South Carolina says, whoa, you weenies, we're going down to 1.99. And then zero. So there's a real, and the reason why North Carolina is at 2.49 is their target, because Arizona went to 2.5 on their way to zero. So they, 2.5, no, we're 2.49. Like the gas station, they want you to make sure you see the
0: gas. We need a score, right? You need to see what the score is and then try to be one better than whoever the opponent is. I don't know if you have kids or not. I've got three, and I find that the hardest word in the English language to say to them is no. It sounds to me like if we're summarizing all of this, we need the federal government, we need Congress to say no more often, and they're just not willing to do that.
1: Yeah, this is where taking it step by step and not making a change overnight, but by putting it in. It's kind of like what the Democrats did with their entitlement spending. It just crept up, up, up, until now you realize it's completely unsustainable. What we want to do is bring the spending, limit spending growth, so that over time people's wages grow faster than the government. Right now, the government's been growing state, federal, local, faster than people's capacity to pay. So this is the number of states, eight states have no income tax, state income tax now. And again, another 12 are committed to doing that. We have 18 states, Mississippi is one of them, that have a single rate tax. And getting to a single rate tax, remember at first the Governor Reeves was saying, let's go to zero, and some people said, I don't know. The Senate wasn't very excited, so we went to a flat tax first, Mississippi did. Well, when you go to a single rate tax, you take envy off the table. Now when you go from 4 to 3, and somebody goes, what about billionaires? They go, well, we're all going from 4 to 3.
0: Yeah,
1: and
0: everybody's doing the same thing.
1: It easier to reduce taxes.
0: Thank you for your time. Always appreciate the insight and look forward to visiting again soon.
1: Absolutely. Wonderful to be with you.

That's going to be it for the interview with Griffin for the moment. I'm going to give you an update here. This is Lance Talbert on Super Talk Mississippi. Mornings with Richard Cross. Welcome back. If you have been listening, greatly appreciated. Busy, busy day in college baseball today. Pearl River and the junior college world took it to the house yesterday. Big time W. They will be playing again on Saturday. Not quite sure yet who they're going to be playing, as it's not been posted on the schedule yet, but that's a 7 p.m. game in Enid, Oklahoma. And that will be the national championship game for Pearl River. Had quite a run so far. Won big yesterday, 14-4. Bunch of bombs in that game. And Pearl River just looked unbeatable. So hopefully that streak continues. And we're pulling for you guys out there. Good luck. And bring home the bacon, man. Come on. We got a bunch of stuff going on, though. I'm going to run through kind of quickly because we have a couple of minutes before we hit the break here. And Ole Miss teeing it up at 8 p.m. tonight. So far, that's the time that is set for May 29th, Friday, for the Arizona State and Lincoln, Nebraska. First game of that regional. Number 22, Arizona State. Ole Miss will take on them. So I'm sure many of y'all will be tuning in, and probably a lot of folks are driving up there today. So be super careful. Maybe a little rain here and there sporadically. So just take your time and enjoy the ride. Should be a good-looking ride on the way up, and hopefully the Rebels will look even better tonight. Mississippi State's got Lipscomb. I think they've got that around 1 o'clock. I don't think that's been moved up any at this point. That is obviously the Starkville Regional opening game for Mississippi State. That is today at 1 p.m. Another just around the corner for a lot of folks. Be safe, though, even if you're just going across the yard to get over to Polk DeMint Stadium. It will be packed. And, guys, I hope y'all have a wonderful time. The food will be a-flowing, and I know the hospitality will be as well, as it always is in Starkville. Y'all put on a show, and it is amazing to watch on TV. It's even better to be there in person, though. So anybody that's going to be there, golly, man, I'm envious of you. We also have a big one down in Hattiesburg today. Noontime tee up there for the Eagles taking on Little Rock, the four seed at Pete Taylor Park, Hill Denson Field. Two great coaches right there. And ought to be a lot of fun. That would be an ESPN Plus game. So plenty of baseball to be played. Again, be careful getting in and out. Should be a busy, busy day. The second game of that, if you're in the neighborhood and you're wanting to watch a really good baseball game, Virginia going up against Jacksonville State. That'll be at 6 p.m. or, you know, whenever they get done with the first game between Southern Miss and Little Rock. So if you're in the neighborhood, that Jacksonville State team, hard to saddle them with a two seed, but that's what they got them as right now. And that'll be Virginia Jacksonville State. So a really difficult regional for Southern Miss. They didn't really reward them with an easy bracket, even though you got the home stand. And again, I wanted to remind everybody that William Carey is they lost one yesterday, which is unusual for the Crusaders, 7-4 against Taylor University. In Lewiston, Idaho, they'll pick it back up today at 8:30 against Tennessee Wesleyan University. And ought to be an interesting one. Taylor is a team that they had beat 7-4 on May the 22nd. And then they beat them, pretty good, 7-4. Then you flip around and play them a few days later and lose 4-7. So hopefully the Crusaders will get it back right here, and we'll have a lot more to cheer for. But guys, thank y'all for listening in for a minute. We'll be back with the pre-recorded programming here in just a second. And God bless y'all, folks, man. Have a wonderful weekend out there. This is Super Talk Mississippi. Mornings with Richard Cross, pre-recorded. Be right back after the break.

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9: 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A couple of reminders for you. Don't forget that In a Mississippi Minute with Steve Azar is coming your way this afternoon. You'll hear an interview with musician and music industry executive Stephanie Taylor. You can listen to In a Mississippi Minute with Steve Azar today at 1 right here on Super Talk Mississippi. 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So last night we had the Scripps Howard Spelling Bee. It was the 98th edition of the National Spelling Bee Championship, and the winner was 14-year-old, an eighth grader from Rancho Cucamonga, California. His name, Shrey Parikh. Shrey, who is, again, 14, and 12-year-old Ishan Gupta of Jersey City, New Jersey, were the last two spellers standing. They both made it all the way to the end, and now they have a tiebreaker, overtime, if you will, for the spelling bee. 90 seconds, spell as many words correctly as you can. And it was Shrey who was the winner. He spelled 32 words correctly in 90 seconds. Ishan, the other contestant, spelled 25 correctly, which is pretty good also. The prize is not bad. Shrey taking home a cash prize of $52,500, a reference work from Encyclopedia Britannica and Merriam-Webster, because who doesn't want that? A custom trophy and commemorative medal, and $1,000 in flight credits from Delta Airlines. Although this was the 98th Scripps Howard National Spelling Bee, he's actually the 111th champion, because before they put the overtime rules in effect, they used to just have a tie. And they had several two-way ties and an eight-way tie in 2019. That's no good. Put the overtime rules in effect. Congratulations to Shrey, the winner of the spelling bee. Shrey Parikh from California is the victor. All right, it's a baseball Friday all across the country, and what a day of baseball it's going to be. Just a reminder, if the game that you want to watch is not on television, including Southern Miss's game and Mississippi State's game, not on traditional live television, those games are streaming on the ESPN app and at ESPN Plus. Here's your rundown of games. I won't give you all of them, maybe just some that I think are interesting. Kentucky and Wake Forest get started at 11. So do East Carolina and Tennessee. That's in the Chapel Hill regional. Georgia Tech plays at 11 in Atlanta. Southern Miss with a noon start time in Hattiesburg at Pete Taylor Park. They are hosting Little Rock. Southern Miss coming in as champions of the regular season in the Sun Belt. They won the conference tournament. They're 44-15 overall, playing 36-26 Little Rock. Kansas hosting for the first time ever. They get started at noon today in Lawrence. Texas and Holy Cross at noon. Rider in Florida is at noon. Milwaukee and Auburn at noon. In the 1 o'clock games, Mississippi State hosting Lipscomb. Bulldogs coming into this 40-17 on the year. Florida State at 2 has St. John's. UCLA, the number one overall seed, with St. Mary's at 2 o'clock. Texas A&M and Lamar will play at 3 o'clock. And looking forward to that. That's where I'm going to be, in College Station. Lamar and Texas A&M at 3. Nebraska, who is hosting in Lincoln, that's the regional where Ole Miss is playing, will play South Dakota State. 3 o'clock, the scheduled first pitch, hoping the weather will cooperate there. Georgia, the number 3 seed, hosting Long Island. They get started at 4. The 14 seed, Arkansas, 14th ranked Arkansas is in Lawrence, Kansas. They're playing Missouri State. Alabama hosting Alabama State at 6 tonight. And Ole Miss and Arizona State get started tentatively at 8 o'clock on a game that will be carried on ESPN2. So that is your baseball weekend. We'll be back with you Monday morning to recap everything that happened over the weekend. Look forward to being with you then. 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
1: Fox News, I'm CJ Papa. President Trump still hasn't signed off on the tentative deal struck by the U.S. and Iran.
2: Here is what's on the table regarding the potential 60-day agreement. The Strait of Hormuz fully reopens and mines are removed within 30 days. The U.S. lifts its blockade, allowing Iran to sell oil freely. Iran agrees to not pursue a nuclear weapon, and talks begin on disposing its enriched uranium.
1: That's Fox's Jeff Paul in Dubai. The two-day manhunt on Hawaii's Big Island is over.
3: Locating the suspect concealed within a small cave on the neighboring property. The suspect, identified as Jacob Baker, male 36, was taken into custody without incident.
1: That's Hawaii County Police Chief Reid Mahuna. Cops accused Baker of killing three elderly men. America's listening to Fox News.
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5: Friday, a chance of rain and thunderstorms with patchy fog before 8 a.m. Otherwise, partly sunny, high near 85 degrees. Chance of precipitation is 70%. Friday night, showers and thunderstorms are likely. A low around 70 degrees. Chance of precipitation is 60%. And Saturday, a slight chance of rain and possibly a thunderstorm after 10 a.m. Partly sunny, high near 87 degrees. Chance of precipitation is 40%.
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7: You're listening to Super Talk News. I'm Caleb Saylor. A juvenile has been arrested for shooting a splat gun at the Tupelo Mall. Police report that the individual was spotted firing the weapon at the food court entrance of the mall at Barnes Crossing on Thursday. Two people sustained minor injuries at the scene. Splat guns are toys that fire small gel pellets similar to paintballs. The juvenile, whose identity was not released, is facing multiple misdemeanor charges. Mississippi's community college football teams will move from 9 to 10 regular season games beginning in the upcoming season. The change will give schools an additional home game while also allowing players to get more film in hopes of being picked up by a four-year program. 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
7: The William Carey baseball team had its winning streak in the NAIA World Series snapped on Thursday, with the Crusaders falling to Taylor by a score of 7-4. Bobby Hallford's club is still alive in the postseason, though, and faces an elimination game against Tennessee Wesleyan tonight. Moving on over to the softball scene, Mississippi State will look to remain in the College World Series after a rough debut. The Bulldogs were run-ruled by Texas Tech by a score of 8-0 on Thursday and will now shift their attention to an elimination matchup against Texas tonight. And in the Division III World Series, Belhaven fell to reigning national champion Trine 7-5 on Thursday. The Blazers will return to action this evening, taking on Mount Union. Be sure to keep up with college athletics in Mississippi by heading on over to supertalk.fm. I'm Caleb Saylors.
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0: 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Happy to be joined now by my colleague, Michael Borky, co-host of Sports Talk Mississippi. Normally you hear him in the afternoons from 3 until 6 if you've been listening this week. Yes, there's been college football conversation, but a lot of previewing of the upcoming NCAA baseball regionals. Mississippi State hosting in Starkville, Southern Miss hosting in Hattiesburg, and Ole Miss on the road in Lincoln, Nebraska. Borky, how about a little bit of a regional preview? Good morning.
1: Yeah, I was excited to see that you got the politics sports crossover, by the way, with Ted Cruz and Maria Cantwell writing a bill. So, you know, gives yourself an excuse to talk sports, I guess. But yeah, baseball actually happening. I'm not a math guy. What is it, 30 hours from right now?
0: We're getting close. Yeah, they'll get started at 11 o'clock tomorrow morning, so maybe even a little bit less than that. Let's start in Hattiesburg. Southern Miss is the highest seeded team out of the three from Mississippi that are playing in regionals, and it really is incredible. I don't know if you saw the graphic or not, but since 2020, Southern Miss, among the 16 host schools, has won more baseball games than anybody else in the country.
1: In the country, the United States of America. It's unbelievable. And as you know, I mean, 10 straight 40-plus win seasons, a decade of 40 wins is incredible because that spans multiple coaches, too. It's not just one guy doing all of that. And then they get rewarded by having the second most difficult regional by average RPI, and they only were second by, what, 0.25? So they were 38 average RPI, and the most difficult regional is 37.75 or something like that. So, I mean, they get Virginia, who's, you know, talented and going to be tough. And then their three seed is a three seed that should not be one. Jacksonville State is a two by every metric except for the one that the committee actually assigned to them. So they're going to be tested, but as you said, I mean, they're the best team in the regional and the favorite for a reason.
0: You've talked with Christian Ostrander every Monday throughout this season as his team has progressed, and, you know, different teams take on different personalities. This year's team seems to have kind of that it factor. You know, you look at them trailing late in a conference tournament game, and they get a run, and then they get a grand slam to walk off and win it and keep things moving along. Is there a single player or a single pitcher that you really point to that's the driver of that it factor for Southern Miss?
1: So we've asked him about that, you know, like, who is it in your locker room that does that? And he said it's a team culture. He's like, it's not just one guy, because if you look at, I mean, they find themselves in holes all the time. This is not a real stat. It's what I'm making up, but they lead the country in games that they were down really early and then ended up winning anyway. I don't know if you want to call that come from behind wins, but I mean, they start early, and then how many times this season have they overcome that? But he will tell you it's a different guy each time. It's not like, hey, this one guy steps up, hits a home run, and boom, we're good. Or I go to this guy out of the pen and settles the game down. Each time they've been in this spot, it's a different guy doing it. And then, of course, you mentioned the walk-off grand slam home run, which is something that every kid in their backyard dreams about. Bottom of the ninth, bases loaded, two outs, down by three. But it's an entire roster thing. And so going into a regional, you've got to feel really comfortable that it's not just one guy that you need up or one guy that you need at the mound. That they have, like you said, like this mental toughness, a grit, all the adjectives that people like to throw around just for the sake of it. But it's real, and they've got that.
0: Southern Miss paired with the Gainesville Regional. The last time that the Golden Eagles went to the College World Series, they won a regional in Atlanta that was hosted by Georgia Tech, and then they went to Gainesville and punched their ticket to Omaha. So maybe some good karma or some good synergy between when it happened last. Mississippi State hosting at Duty Noble. We know that that is one of, if not the best environments in all of college baseball. There is a very real home field advantage. Is the regional field in Starkville with Cincinnati as the two seed about as favorable as Mississippi State could have hoped for?
1: We talked about that this week, and basically, yeah. I mean, if you were to draw up a regional, there's very few that you would have picked that's not this one. Now, Louisiana, good, especially surging late. Cincinnati, a good ball club. If you look, Cincinnati went to Auburn. It was a midweek game, but they went to Auburn and won. So they've got some nice wins mixed in there, does Cincinnati. But this is a regional that sets up where Velikas can throw in game two instead of game one. This is a Lipscomb team
0: have
1: that
0: they officially
1: you
0: announced that
1: they have not yet. But I mean, I would be okay. Surprised, right? I mean, throwing Velikas against a team that you beat by three touchdowns earlier this season is just probably not the best, most efficient use of your pitching rotation. Cincinnati is like Kentucky without the dugout antics. They are going to press everybody they play, but they're going to press Mississippi State. I mean, they're going to bunt. They're going to steal. What is it? 115 stolen bases or 120 stolen bases for Cincinnati this year. So they're going to make you defend, and they're going to play small ball. And it's just not what you're used to in the SEC. So they're an interesting test, but Mississippi State more talented on that home field. This is a kind of a no excuses. You win this regional situation.
0: And Brian O'Connor and Mississippi State have taken that strategy that they've used in recent years, playing the early game instead of the night game. They say it's because of weather and a little

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1: Got to have compelling content in this primetime window also. Sorry.
2: Yeah. But absolutely. And so, yeah, I'm with you. You know me, I'm a pro fan guy, and 1 o'clock on a Friday is not as easy to get to as 7 o'clock on a Friday. But at least it's just one game, right? It's not like you're playing at one, if you win anyway, and then 11 a.m., then 11 a.m. It's only one of the three games over the weekend. But that's what they say, you know, to not get messed up with rain delay and stuff, I guess. But throw your fans a bone sometimes.
1: Ole Miss headed to Lincoln, Nebraska. They flew out yesterday afternoon out of Tupelo. We talked just a second ago about the environment that's going to exist in Starkville. It's going to look really, really good. Haymarket Park is an incredible facility. They're expecting in the neighborhood of 10,000 for the Nebraska games. I think the previous record's like 8,500, and they've just gobbled up the tickets. This field for Ole Miss is quite challenging with Arizona State. And if they win that game, likely Nebraska in game two.
2: Yeah, and Cole Carlone. I mean, if you were to draw up a pitcher that is the exact definition of a guy that Ole Miss's hitters struggle with, it's him. A 6'5" lefty that has, 124 strikeouts in 77 innings pitched. Got electric stuff, but he is kind of inconsistent. If you look at his week to week, again, his stuff is electric, swing and miss off the charts. But it's not like he has a 1.4 ERA and nobody touches him. He has given up runs, even in conference play this year. Was hurt pitching the Big 12 tournament, and he was okay. But if Ole Miss is able to get past that guy, who, again, is built in a lab to stop this offense, they're in great shape because no team in this regional has anywhere close to the pitching electricity, if you will, that the Ole Miss pitching staff does. By far the best pitching staff in the regional. So if you get past Arizona State, you're in great shape.
1: I'll be interested to see, and I don't think Ole Miss has announced its rotation. Correct me if I'm wrong on that, but you would think probably Hunter Elliott game one. That's kind of traditionally what Mike Bianco's done, and there's so much experience there. But then game two is really fascinating to me. Taylor Rabe has been outstanding. Cade Townsend was really, really good in the middle of the year, has been less so in recent weeks. What do you do game two, assuming you win game one, or I guess if you're facing elimination in game two?
2: See, there's been that conversation of whether or not you consider going to Rabe in game one, even to match Carlone. And we asked Mike Bianco about it. He gave the line, which was interesting because of what happened last year. You're here to win the regional, not win the game. And that perked my head up a little bit. I thought, why would he say that? But, I mean, your choices, it's 1A, 1B. If you go to Rabe, he's got possibly the most electric stuff against Carlone. But if you go to Elliott, he's your most experienced guy. Both of them are capable of shutting down any lineup that they see in the country because they've done it. So either choice is a good one. But I would go at least Elliott, Rabe, one combination or the other, game one, game two.
1: Yeah, and if Ole Miss is able to get themselves to 2-0, the advantage that they have over the remainder of that regional field is just staggering. We'll see how it plays out. Borky, really appreciate your time. Good catching up, and enjoy the baseball weekend.
2: You too, over there in College Station.
1: Absolutely. Michael Borky from Sports Talk Mississippi.
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0: 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Bank local, bank community. I am joined now by William Russell. He is a D.C. man, and he's wearing a nice, shiny suit this morning and ready to go. Former advisor and state director here in Mississippi with the Trump campaign. He is a partner with Ballard Partners in Washington, D.C. William, always a pleasure. Good morning.
1: Good morning, Richard. I got to tell you, before we can go forward, I have to have Lance play me in every single day, no matter what I'm doing. He's got the best music. I've been listening for a little bit. Copperhead Road is one of the best, and I can't believe what an honor to be played in by that.
0: It is a banger. You'll have to coordinate with him during breaks. We're a little busy in the waking hours, so if you've got a meeting that you need to walk into with bump music, it'll have to happen, you know, between 7:17 and 7:20, or between 7:31, you know, something like that.
1: You got it.
0: Man, good morning to you. Lots going on. We'll get to Iran in a second. I am curious your reaction to the results of the Texas Senate Republican primary that was decided on Tuesday. It is exceedingly rare where an incumbent senator is defeated in a primary. That happened here with John Cornyn, defeated by the former Attorney General Ken Paxton in the state of Texas. Senate Republicans did not appear to be happy with the decision that Donald Trump made to support Ken Paxton instead of John Cornyn.
1: Yeah, I mean, the results are exactly what we kind of knew were going to happen after Donald Trump made that endorsement. But there's two sides of the coin here, everything. So I'm a true conservative, right? So I want to see somebody who steps into that office and espouses true conservatism, which is what Ken Paxton will do. Now, on the flip side, if I'm thinking like a political strategist, I'm looking at the map writ large. And I know that there should be more competitive races out there. And so we're going to end up spending money in Texas, more than likely, against call him what you will, he is a strong candidate, James Talarico is. And even though his policy is all wrong, and I think that it's going to get worse once more Texans find out about the kind of things that he believes, but he's still a strong candidate up there against Ken Paxton. Ken Paxton is not clean as the wind-driven snow. He's got some baggage that he's going to have to deal with. So what will end up happening is national Republicans will kind of be spending more money in a race that they probably shouldn't be spending as much money in. And that's going to draw away from other competitive races around the country. That's always the downside. Now, again, I'm a conservative and I want to see real conservatives. So I'm glad Ken Paxton is up now. I know that when he wins, he will do a great job in the Senate and push things like the SAVE Act across the finish line. And I understand why it would upset some of those in the Senate, some of the establishment that's been there for quite some time, because John Cornyn is one of them. That's you're taking away from my country club. So I can understand you're kicking somebody out of the country club who's been there for a very long time, almost a founding member. So
0: yeah, and your point about a founding member. I mean, this was a four-term senator, and we're not talking about four terms like in the House where that means 8 years. We're talking about 24 years in the Senate, not some guy who came in and was an outcast from day one and people couldn't wait to see him leave. And to me, the other piece of this is kind of the at least allegations of scandal that have followed Ken Paxton. I think he has been either acquitted or absolved of all of those. But when you hear those things over and over and over, especially coming from a overall conservative state like Texas, it does cause you to at least raise your eyebrows a bit and be like, is this okay? Is this who we want in the Senate?
1: Put that up against Talarico's comments, like, for example, calling my Lord and Savior, Jesus Christ, a radical feminist. Put him up against several of the other comments that he's made. And I think that when push comes to shove, it's going to be about who gets excited and goes to the polls. And my read on the situation is that while the establishment, the GOP establishment, did not like this decision by Donald Trump and do not like Ken Paxton, the base was yearning for someone like Kim Paxton. And I think that that's what's going to drive this campaign now. And we'll see how it turns out, but I can look back through history at cases like this where a conservative candidate is elected. It upsets the established order and the establishment that controls. And that momentum, that groundswell, grows to the point that it passes all the way through an election day. And I could see that very well happening in Texas. And I look at our own state, like Mississippi, where we've seen conservative candidates or candidates who have run in moderate seats as moderates lose just for one term, but lose to Democrats. And then a real conservative steps up, looks at what happened in that past election and says, you know, this is what the people really wanted. They really wanted somebody like this. And they run like that. And it gets the base energized and they get out the vote.
0: I don't disagree with you at all from a policy standpoint. I guess I'm talking about from a character standpoint. And maybe that's just not important. Maybe it's, look, you want somebody that's going to vote as a true conservative every time, and you use the phrase that people use when they talk about coaches. Hey, I'm not asking this guy to be my Sunday school teacher or my pastor. I want him to go represent me in Congress and vote the way that I believe, and I think he's going to do that. It's just, I don't know. Politics is icky sometimes.
1: It is. You know, my dad is an orthodontist, and I watched him when I was growing up and through my high school years, and he would say, do you want to be an orthodontist? And I said, yeah, this is kind of sticking hands in people's mouths, like, it's kind of a gross job. I think I'm going to go do politics instead. And that just, now look at me.
0: Well played. William Russell, my guest, a partner with Ballard Partners in D.C. He's worked with the Trump campaign extensively. He was a state director here and a former advisor to Donald Trump's campaign in his first term. Speaking of kind of icky situations, I think Iran falls into that category. I talked about this earlier this week. I'm not really worried about what Tom Tillis is saying. Not really worried about what Bill Cassidy or Thomas Massie are saying. But I do pause when we get a statement like we got from Roger Wicker at the end of last week. When we get a statement like we got from Ted Cruz about the Iran deal and finishing the job in Iran, what is your take right now on that entire situation? And there's a secondary kind of brewing story with regard to the role of Marco Rubio versus J.D. Vance as well.
1: Oh, yes, there is. So I think that on its face, obviously, when we're talking about the Iran conflict, the president has one objective. There are others in the world who have different objectives. And I think the president is laser focused on getting any sort of nuclear capability out of Iran. He's not interested in regime change. I know that they don't want a hot war with boots on the ground in Iran. And I don't really think the Iranians want that either. And so we're kind of in this impasse right now with Hormuz being the flashpoint. We're seeing a little bit of motion now. We're seeing some informal passages through the Strait of Hormuz as these negotiations continue on, these peace deal negotiations. And I think that they will reach in some point a working, it's not going to be some overarching salvo to world peace that they achieve in a peace deal, but it will be a workable solution that creates some operation out of the Strait of Hormuz, which is, if they didn't have the Strait of Hormuz, this would be a non-factor, what's going on over there. But the fact that we do have some safe passage right now, we're going to get there. We're going to get to a point where Strait of Hormuz is open again. And the fact that we've decimated the nuclear programs over in Iran, that's a great thing. I think both parties at this point are looking for off ramps. And I think that's the reason why the president continues to message how he is working on a peace deal. And that's something that Americans need to keep in mind, even as the problems that are happening over in the Middle East have a direct impact on us, whether it be supply chain, whether it be the price of oil. Americans need to keep in mind that there is progress being made, and this was one of those necessary evils that, while it feels very unpopular in the moment, when we look back and through history, this is one of those things that will be a legacy thing when he kind of changed the landscape of the Middle East by doing what he did.
0: William Russell is my guest. We'll continue the conversation on the other side of this break. And I want to come back to the word that you used. You used decimated when describing the nuclear program, but eradicated feels like the word we need to get to for this to truly be a success. We'll talk about that on the other side. Warnings of Richard Cross, Supertalk Mississippi, streaming at supertalk.fm and Supertalk TV. MRC is presented by Community Bank. We're back after this.

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6: You're listening to Super Talk News. I'm Caleb Taylor. A juvenile has been arrested for shooting a splat gun at the Tupelo Mall. Police report that the individual was spotted firing the weapon at the food court entrance of the mall at Barnes Crossing on Thursday. Two people sustained minor injuries at the scene. Splat guns are toys that fire small gel pellets similar to paintballs. The juvenile, whose identity was not released, is facing multiple misdemeanor charges. Mississippi's community college football teams will move from 9 to 10 regular season games beginning in the upcoming season. The change will give schools an additional home game while also allowing players to get more film in hopes of being picked up by a four-year program. 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

0: 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William Russell is my guest. He is a partner with Ballard Partners. He's no longer in his home office. He's in the fancy podcast studio in their offices, which means no cowbell sitting on the shelf over his right shoulder. You excited about baseball regional this weekend?
1: I still have so many cowbells in my office, Richard. It would embarrass you how many cowbells I have in my office. I am very excited for Mississippi. I think we talked about this once. You pulled it out and you tried to ring it and there was no dinger. So I don't know if it constitutes as a cowbell.
0: Ed, there actually is a dinger or a clanger inside of it. It's just wrapped in tissue paper as it was given to me.
1: Well, yes, I am coming to you from the 13th and Park podcast studios here in the Ballard offices in DC. We've got about 3 million subscribers, a little bit over 3 million subscribers now. And we've done a really good job building out just to continue having conversations like this, keeping the people informed about what's going on in Washington, D.C.
0: All right, so I want to go back to your word. We were talking before the break. You used the word decimated with regard to the nuclear program. One of the words that the president has been fond of has been obliterated. I think the necessary word is eradicated. I have talked about the fact that ultimately this Iran war situation, conflict, however you want to describe it, is a success if you completely eradicate the nuclear program and all of the material going forward. The world becomes a safer place. The Gulf states, the Gulf region becomes a safer place if that is indeed the case. Outside of that, I have trouble really defining success. Do you think that that is part of what ultimately gets done?
1: Well, yeah, I do. And I think that this administration has kind of outlined, maybe not publicly, but an overarching narrative of what they want to achieve. If I were to take a wild stab at, points 1, 2, and 3 of what we need to be doing inside in country in order to actually eradicate their capabilities, you want to account for the remaining uranium, the enriched uranium that exists. And yep. By some accounts, so they had about 400 kilos of it, probably down to 200 now. They need to go in, they need to get it and remove it, right? That's what the United States needs to do, or destroy it one way or another, right? Two, we need to restore IAEA, which is the very intrusive accountability group that comes in and maintains, checks everything out. Iran used to allow IAEA come in to do all of their accounting that they claimed, say what you will, they claim one thing, Iran claims one thing, IAEA claim another. But still, that's the accountability mechanism that we as a global society look to maintain established order in these countries that have enriched uranium, right? And number three, I would think whatever's left, we need to dismantle or destroy. So when I'm talking about what's left, infrastructure too. So we're talking about centrifuges, we're talking about tunnels, we're talking about workshops, anything that they can use to continue to enrich uranium, because what I would assume is the know-how is still in country, right? The human element of this. You can have everything in the world sitting in front of you and how to build a nuclear bomb, but you and I, Richard, cannot sit down at that workshop table and build a nuclear bomb because we don't know. So there is still some intellect that we need to go out and find and remove that as well. That would be, for me, if I'm looking at this with the goal of destroying, completely eradicating, eliminating, whatever word you want to use to define this, if that's what I'm wanting to do, these are three clear objectives that we have to hit in order for us to be comfortable.
0: Yeah, I would argue the secondary piece of that is the Strait of Hormuz and free passage there. But I feel like China's going to take care of that. And Russia may actually even play a role in that. And I know those are not our friends, per se, but they need the Strait to be open, perhaps even more than the United States needs to have that That's open. Correct. And I kind of feel like they'll take care of that piece of it.
1: Well, and we talked about this last time I was on, is if you look at all of what's going on, all of the international policy that Donald Trump has put forward through the lens of curtailing Chinese involvement and success globally, this fits right into that, because we as Americans may be hurt by Strait of Hormuz being closed. You know who's really suffering? China. They're absolute. Yeah. What's one of the reasons why the president was so warmly welcomed in Beijing? It's because they need to work with Donald Trump. Donald Trump holds all the cards when it comes to the Strait of Hormuz. It's not China creating a blockade. It's the United States Navy. There has to be some sort of open dialogue, because China's getting absolutely raked over the coals right now, which, as a China hawk myself and someone who does not want to see them succeed, like, this is really, really good. Like, I've enjoyed seeing China squirm in this position. But the reality is, we live in a global society now, and no matter how much I don't like that, how much we rely on China, so this will have a downstream effect on Americans as well. But it is good to see that maybe these partners can actually play a role in finding some resolution, so that we ourselves, as the United States, we do our job of taking out the threat, the nuclear threat in Iran, and we kind of cripple for a time one of our largest, the largest adversary that we have on the world stage. I think, again, time will show that this was actually the right move, even though it feels incredibly unpopular right now.
0: William Russell is my guest, former advisor and state director for Mississippi with the Trump campaign, and currently a partner at Ballard Partners in Washington, D.C. Let's switch gears and talk redistricting just for a second. There was a lot of momentum just a few weeks ago in the immediate aftermath of Calais versus Louisiana. Some of that momentum has slowed a little bit because of either state legislatures or courts. South Carolina Senate did not go along ultimately with pausing elections and getting a new election cycle in place. A three-judge panel in Alabama has said no on the redistricting immediately. What do you see as the landscape on the congressional redistricting front right now?
1: Well, I think that the worst-case scenario for Republicans has not happened. I think that it's been a punch counterpunch, Republicans versus Democrat. My worst case scenario was seeing a 10-1 redistrict in Virginia stand, because that just adds five seats that are going to be really hard to get back somewhere else on a map without having, you know, our own state redistrict, without all the other states that you mentioned redistricting, yeah. South Carolina, Alabama. I think the courts are going to do what the courts do. I think we've still got some time to see some shifting between now and when a lot of these states have primaries. I understand the process, and it's still going to take some time. At the end of the day, I don't really care how redistricting falls, because I think it's all going to be kind of a wash. That just seems to be the way that it's playing out. At the end of the day, this is all on the president's policies and the work that Congress has done over the past 2 years, and they need to be able to run on their record, because we can redistrict till the cows come home, but the reality is we still have to win seats. We still have to put people up that are good, competent candidates and win, and win on the ideas, and win on what we've done. We see that in every election.
0: Congress, the conservative record that Congress is running on over the last 2 years is pretty thin.
1: And they're going to have to deal with the ramifications of their inaction. I hate that. I hate to say that, because I am a conservative and I want to see conservatives win. But if this is what we've accomplished, then there are consequences to everything that you do or don't do. And this is one of those situations. Now, we're all going to continue to fight, right? There are conservatives that are still, there are Republicans who are still super excited to get out and vote. I just might see less of them. And that's part of, Congress has, this is the one thing that has been an enigma for me. I've not understood this, why Congress has been so hesitant to pick up the ball and do anything for the presidency. Now, the president makes it pretty hard from time to time, especially on certain topics, but
0: he does.
1: You've got to do something as Congress. And the president is passing or writing executive orders and signing them into action on a regular basis. Part of one of the things that Congress could do is pick that up and codify them into law. But we don't even see that. And even if it doesn't make it all the way to the president's desk, at least a place like the House, where we have a majority of a conservative at the top.
0: Thanks for your time, William.
1: Okay. All right. Yes, sir.
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8: 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Couple of reminders for you. Don't forget that In a Mississippi Minute with Steve Azar is coming your way this afternoon. You'll hear an interview with musician and music industry executive Stephanie Taylor. You can listen to In a Mississippi Minute with Steve Azar today at 1 right here on Super Talk Mississippi. 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So last night, we had the Scripps Howard Spelling Bee. The 98th edition of the National Spelling Bee Championship, and the winner was 14-year-old, an eighth grader from Rancho Cucamonga, California. His name, Shrey Parikh. Shrey, who is, again, 14, and 12-year-old Ishan Gupta of Jersey City, New Jersey, were the last two spellers standing. They both made it all the way to the end, and now they have a tiebreaker, overtime, if you will, for the spelling bee. 90 seconds, spell as many words correctly as you can. And it was Shrey who was the winner. He spelled 32 words correctly in 90 seconds. Ishan, the other contestant, spelled 25 correctly, which is pretty good also. The prize is not bad. Trey taking home a cash prize of $52,500, a reference work from Encyclopedia Britannica and Merriam-Webster, because who doesn't want that? A custom trophy and commemorative medal, and $1,000 in flight credits from Delta Airlines. Although this was the 98th Scripps Howard National Spelling Bee, he's actually the 111th champion, because before they put the overtime rules in effect, they used to just have a tie. And they had several two-way ties and an eight-way tie in 2019. That's no good. Put the overtime rules in effect. Congratulations to Shrey, the winner of the spelling bee. Shrey Parikh from California is the victor. All right, it's a baseball Friday all across the country, and what a day of baseball it's going to be. Just a reminder, if the game that you want to watch is not on television, including Southern Miss's game and Mississippi State's game, not on traditional live television, those games are streaming on the ESPN app and at ESPN Plus. Here's your rundown of games. I won't give you all of them, maybe just some that I think are interesting. Kentucky and Wake Forest get started at 11. So do East Carolina and Tennessee. That's in the Chapel Hill regional. Georgia Tech plays at 11 in Atlanta. Southern Miss with a noon start time in Hattiesburg at Pete Taylor Park. They are hosting Little Rock. Southern Miss coming in as champions of the regular season in the Sun Belt. They won the conference tournament. They're 44-15 overall, playing 36-26 Little Rock. Kansas hosting for the first time ever. They get started at noon today in Lawrence. Texas and Holy Cross at noon. Rider and Florida is at noon. Milwaukee and Auburn at noon. In the 1 o'clock games, Mississippi State hosting Lipscomb. Bulldogs coming into this 40-17 on the year. Florida State at 2 has St. John's. UCLA, the number one overall seed, with St. Mary's at 2 o'clock. Texas A&M and Lamar will play at 3 o'clock. And looking forward to that. That's where I'm going to be, in College Station. Lamar and Texas A&M at 3. Nebraska, who is hosting in Lincoln, that's the regional where Ole Miss is playing, will play South Dakota State, 3 o'clock, the scheduled first pitch, hoping that weather will cooperate there. Georgia, the number 3 seed, hosting Long Island. They get started at 4. The 14 seed Arkansas in Lawrence, 14th ranked Arkansas is in Lawrence, Kansas. They're playing Missouri State. Alabama hosting Alabama State at 6 tonight. And Ole Miss and Arizona State get started tentatively at 8 o'clock on a game that will be carried on ESPN2. So that is your baseball weekend. We'll be back with you Monday morning to recap everything that happened over the weekend. Look forward to being with you then. Thanks for joining us on this Friday morning, May 29th, Mornings with Richard Cross, presented by Community Bank, online at communitybank.net. 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
1: News. I'm Therese Crowley. Awaiting the big decision from President Trump whether to approve a 60-day ceasefire extension with Iran to come to terms on nuclear weapons in the Strait of Hormuz. The president tells Fox the considerations.
2: They cannot have a nuclear weapon. Most people agree with me on that. But then it gets maybe carried into, you know, the next election, whether it's a midterm or not. So you have a very short window for doing anything having to do with war. But I don't view that window. I view it, I have to do what's right.
1: Progressive Chicago Mayor Brandon Johnson had a Vatican visit with Chicago native Pope Leo, discussed Iran, Gaza, Cuba, slavery, says he prayed for the Pope's protection and safety. No word on protecting other Chicagoans from violent crime. And former Attorney General Pam Bondi appears behind closed doors for a House Oversight Committee grilling on the Epstein files. America's listening to Fox News.
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4: Friday, a chance of rain and thunderstorms with patchy fog before 8 a.m. Otherwise, partly sunny, high near 85 degrees. Chance of precipitation is 70%. Friday night, showers and thunderstorms are likely. A low around 70 degrees. Chance of precipitation is 60%. And Saturday, a slight chance of rain and possibly a thunderstorm after 10 a.m. Partly sunny, high near 87 degrees. Chance of precipitation is 40%.
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6: You're listening to Super Talk News. I'm Caleb Saylor. Two civil rights groups are suing the state of Mississippi over a law cracking down on panhandling. The ACLU and Southern Poverty Law Center have filed a lawsuit against Capitol Police and the Department of Public Safety over legislation passed last year. The Solicitation Act went into effect last July and prohibits panhandlers from asking for money or holding signs on Mississippi streets and public sidewalks without a permit. The lawsuit alleges that the new law violates the constitutional rights of those in poverty. The man accused of brutally killing his mother in Natchez back in April will undergo a competency exam. A judge has ordered an insanity evaluation for Zachary Jackson Jr. to determine whether or not he is mentally suited for courtroom activities. A trial date has not been set in this case at this time.
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6: A new spelling champion has been crowned in the U.S. Ted Linder with a rundown of the annual Scripps National Spelling Bee competition.
9: Parikh won the Scripps National Spelling Bee Thursday night, defeating Ishan Gupta in a rapid-fire spell-off and setting a record with 32 correct words in 90 seconds, including the winning word, bromocryptine. The California teen returned to the Bee after missing last year's competition following a shocking loss at his school Bee while he was sick with a fever. Friends and coaches describe him as relentless, saying he never missed the same word twice. His victory marks the 31st championship in the past 37 years, won by a contestant with Indian heritage.
6: Thanks, Ted.
10: Mississippi set a new turkey harvesting record this year. The Department of Wildlife, Fisheries, and Parks says nearly 18,000 birds were reported through the state's GameCheck platform. 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

0: This is America in the Morning from Westwood One. Good morning, I'm John Trout. It's Friday, May 29th, 2026. Here's what's coming up on America in the Morning.
1: The U.S. and Iran reach a tentative deal to extend the ceasefire, pending President Trump's approval. I'm John Stolness in Washington.
2: The Justice Department has opened an investigation into E. Jean Carroll, who accused President Trump of assault. Hiya Pinjwani, Washington.
3: A deadly apartment explosion in Dallas.
4: It's unknown how many possible fatalities we may have.
3: I'm Clayton Neville.
5: The Treasury Department is taking steps towards creating a $250 bill featuring President Trump. Ed Donahue, Washington.
6: On Wall Street, the major averages, all three of them, open at fresh record highs again this morning. I'm Jessica Ettinger.
7: A federal judge is refusing to block President Donald Trump's executive order to create a federal voter list. Donna Warder, Washington.
0: All ahead on America in the Morning. It's 7 after. U.S. negotiators and their Iranian counterparts have reportedly reached an agreement to extend the ceasefire and reopen the Strait of Hormuz. But President Trump has the final say on the deal. Correspondent John Stolness with the latest from Washington.
1: The memorandum of understanding would extend the ceasefire another 60 days. It would also trigger a new round of negotiations on larger issues, such as Iran's nuclear weapons program. Vice President J.D. Vance told reporters Thursday the memorandum is waiting for Trump's signature.
8: Well, I think it's hard to say exactly when or if the president is going to sign the MOU. We're going back and forth on a couple of language points. I do think that we've made a lot of progress here. It's very clear that I think the Iranians, they want a deal.
1: As part of the agreement, Iran would not be able to charge tolls on ships passing through the strait, and they would have to remove all mines from it within the next month. Treasury Secretary Scott Bessent predicts gas prices will start to come down once that happens, but reiterated the U.S. is in no hurry to rush to an agreement.
9: We are being patient. We do not have unlimited patience. President Trump always prefers a peace deal. So everything we have done thus far has been defensive. And at present, that is what we will continue doing. But if President Trump doesn't think he can get a peace deal, then Kinetic is back.
1: In an interview on Fox News, Trump said there is a red line Iran could cross that would negate the deal and see the U.S. military resume regular missile strikes.
10: Well, a deal that wasn't going to be good for us is the line, ultimately, because, you know, I'm playing it out and we're going to see. And that's what I do. I negotiate. They negotiate. They're very good negotiators. They're crafty. But in the end, we have all the cards.
1: Democratic Senator Seth Moulton sits on the Armed Services Committee and tells CNN President Trump has bungled the Iran war badly.
11: He's having a hope and a prayer that he might get some semblance of the nuclear deal that Obama handed to him. Because right now, he's just trying to get a deal to reopen the strait, and Iran's going to take a $25 billion bribe to agree to it.
1: Under the deal, the U.S. naval blockade of Iranian ports would be lifted, and sanctions would be relaxed, which would allow Iran to sell more of its oil. John Stolness, Washington.
0: The top federal prosecutor in Chicago denied Thursday evening that his office had opened an investigation into E. Jean Carroll, the woman who said that Donald Trump sexually assaulted her 30 years ago, despite numerous media reports to the contrary. Correspondent Haya Panjwani reports the Department of Justice appears to be probing a nonprofit group they claim helped pay for some of Carroll's legal bills, while Carroll's representation is calling this a weaponized legal assault against someone who won a court case against President Trump.
2: The Justice Department has opened an investigation into advice columnist E. Jean Carroll, who accused President Trump of assault.
12: We are here today outraged and here to condemn the Department of Justice for launching an investigation into E. Jean Carroll. We all know what this is about. This is retribution from Donald Trump. And now at 82 years old, she has to worry about the full weight of the largest law enforcement division in the world coming after her.
2: The DOJ is looking into whether Carroll lied during the course of civil litigation against Trump, who she says sexually assaulted her in a Manhattan department store 30 years ago. In September 2024, speaking at Trump Tower after his court hearing on his appeal, Trump repeatedly denied ever knowing Carroll.
13: I have no idea who this woman is. They have a picture from, they say, about 40 years ago, a picture. And the picture depicts her and her husband on a celebrity line where I was the celebrity.
2: The Justice Department has opened a series of investigations into perceived adversaries of the Republican president. The source says the perjury investigation is being led by the federal prosecutor's office in Chicago. Hiya Pinjwani, Washington.
0: 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The image on your money could become the latest political flashpoint when America in the Morning continues after these messages.
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1: Here's the national forecast from AccuWeather.com meteorologist Matt Rindy.
2: We are looking at additional showers and thunderstorms over a good part of the southeast today, some of which will produce heavy rainfall through parts of southern South Carolina, Georgia, and northern Florida, westward through Mississippi into Louisiana and Arkansas, and then continuing northward through Missouri into western Iowa and eastern Nebraska. Some of the rain could lead to some localized flooding. Another area of thunderstorms will form in eastern New Mexico and southeast Colorado and then move eastward into western Oklahoma and western Texas. Some of these storms will be strong to severe, and they can produce damaging winds, hail, and heavy rain. Farther east through the rest of Texas, it will be very warm with sunshine and highs in the 90s. There will continue to be scattered afternoon thunderstorms northward through parts of Kansas into Nebraska and the Dakotas. And a storm moving through the northwest will produce rain and a few thunderstorms from Washington and Oregon into northern California, and then eastward to Utah, Idaho, and western Montana. Some of these storms could also produce strong winds and hail. This system will also provide a cooler day with highs in the 50s, 60s, and 70s from Washington to central California. And this is about 5 to 15 degrees below the historical average for late May. And ahead of that, it will be decent sunshine through eastern Montana and Wyoming. And it's going to be a hot afternoon with highs in the 80s and 90s, which is as much as 25 degrees above average. Yet another storm will be diving into the northeast from Canada today with several showers forming this afternoon through northern New York into northern New England and then shifting south and east by late in the day. That's the weather across America. There'll be plenty of clouds in Athens, Georgia today with a shower and a heavy thunderstorm and a high of 81. Salt Lake City, Utah will have sun and a few clouds and an afternoon thundershower and a high of 79. That's the nation's weather. I'm AccuWeather.com meteorologist Matt Rindy.
1: 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A recovery operation is underway in Dallas after an apartment building exploded following reports of a gas leak. From Texas, correspondent Clayton Neville reports that at this time it's unclear how many people may have died in the blast.
3: The explosion and fire in Dallas's Oak Cliff area happened after noon on Thursday.
4: Our dispatch center received a gas leak call at the 400 block of East 9th Street. Crews quickly arrived. A two-minute response.
3: Assistant Fire Chief for Dallas Fire Rescue, James Russ, told reporters that four people were injured and others died. Crews searched for bodies.
4: The fire is contained, but our members are still working on the scene to do primary searches. There's unknown how many possible fatalities we may have.
3: More than 100 firefighters responded to the complex to fight the blaze as smoke bellowed and rubble burned. Dallas City Manager Kimberly Tolbert.
5: A family reunification center has been set up at W.H. Adamson High School.
3: The cause of the explosion is under investigation. Atmos Energy says that a construction crew unrelated to the company damaged a natural gas pipeline in the area near East 9th Street. Red Cross providing help to the victims and Dallas Mayor Eric Johnson pledging assistance from the city.
6: We are going to do every single thing we have to do and that we need to do to make sure that every affected family by this tragedy gets what they need. So you have my commitment that we will do whatever we have to do to make sure that these folks are okay.
3: In Dallas, I'm Clayton Neville.
1: Some controversy in Washington over the potential for new U.S. currency with President Trump's face on it. Details from correspondent Ed Donahue.
7: The Treasury Department is taking steps towards creating a $250 bill featuring President Trump. The bill would also mark the nation's 250th birthday. Treasury Secretary Scott Bessent says the new proposed currency can't go forward right now.
8: As Treasury Secretary, I have two mandates for U.S. currency. At present, no living person can be on U.S. currency, and the currency must say, in God we trust.
7: But Bessent says there is a bill in Congress that would allow for a living president's face to appear on currency.
8: At Treasury, we prepare things in advance, so we have prepared in advance that if the legislation is passed, but we will stick to the law.
7: A prototype bill has been developed. In 1926, the nation's 150th anniversary, then-President Calvin Coolidge appeared on a commemorative half-dollar coin. Living presidents are not exempt from appearing on coins. Ed Donahue, Washington.
1: It's 18 after. Oil prices are lower. Will we see that reflected at the

0: pump, and the average price of the American auto loan. Those stories and more in business headlines coming up. America in the Morning continues after these messages.
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0: It's 20 after. This is America in the Morning. A shortened week on Wall Street, but by most accounts, pretty successful for investors. Here's CNBC's Jessica Ettinger with Friday Business.
6: Wall Street opens this morning with the Dow, the S&P 500 Index, and the NASDAQ, all three major averages at new all-time highs. Some investors, though, are worried that stocks are overheated.
7: When you look up at these charts, you're starting to get a nosebleed. They're going a little too parabolic, and at some point, we're going to see a pullback.
6: Freedom Capital's Jay Woods on CNBC. Oil prices ticked lower. That helped. But investors aren't sure whether to believe a possible ceasefire extension is really happening or will hold.
8: I'm skeptical, right? We've been through this over the last few months here where we're hearing these headlines that we're making progress and then it's a head fake. And so at this point, I'm extremely skeptical that, something is coming out of this. We need, you know, concrete decisions being made here that the strait is going to be opened up.
6: Kepler's Matt Smith on CNBC. Inflation came in as expected for April. The hottest year-over-year read in 3 years in the PCE, Personal Consumption Expenditures report.
9: Up 3.8, exactly as expected. However, it's a bit hotter than our last look, which was 3.5. 3.8, well, to find a higher number, you're looking at all the way back to 4%, and that was in May of 23.
6: CNBC's Rick Santelli. Here's CNBC senior economics reporter Steve Leisman.
10: Look, we have an inflation problem. That's exactly what Fed officials have been saying. That's exactly what markets have been pricing in. That's why there's concern about consumer spending come the summertime.
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11: What really stands out in the latest data from Q1 of about 5 million open auto loans is the percentage of those loans that include people paying at least $1,000 or more per month for their auto loan. How much has it increased? It was 18.9% of all auto loans in the first quarter where people had to pay at least $1,000. It's been a huge surge there. 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
6: CNBC's Phil LeBeau. 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Fewer sold, and the ones that did sell were more expensive. On today's watch list, it's the final trading day of May. Today marks three full months of war with Iran. 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
0: CNBC's Jessica Ettinger with a look at Friday business. It's 24 after. The battle over prison labor and inmate treatment takes a major turn when America in the Morning continues after these messages.
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0: Welcome back. America in the Morning continues. It's 26 after. Louisiana has won a federal lawsuit that accused the state prison system of having harsh working conditions for inmates. Details from correspondent Lisa Dwyer.
1: The federal judge has ruled that he cannot force Louisiana to fix harsh conditions for prisoners working the farm line at Angola. The decision follows a recent appeals court ruling that weakened standards for proving cruel and unusual punishment. The judge said the appeals court ruling means the state's minimal remedial actions since the suit was filed meet legal requirements. Since that lawsuit in 2023 was filed, the Department of Corrections has revised its heat policy, erected shade pavilions, and expanded access to water and breaks. I'm Lisa Dwyer.
0: A federal judge is refusing to block an executive order from President Trump that would create a federal voter list and limit some mail-in voting. Correspondent Donna Warder reports.
2: A federal judge is refusing to block President Donald Trump's executive order to create a federal voter list that would be used to decide who receives a mail-in ballot. U.S. District Judge Carl Nichols, a Trump appointee in Washington, has rejected the request by Democrats and civil rights groups that argued Trump's order would likely be found unconstitutional because only the states and Congress have the power to set election rules. Nichols agreed with the Republicans that it's too early to block the order because it hasn't been implemented. In Boston, voting rights groups have a separate lawsuit in federal court to block the executive order, which was issued in March after a bill Trump supported to overhaul voting stalled in Congress. Donna Warder, Washington.
0: America in the Morning for Friday, May 29th, 2026, is produced by Jeff McKay. I'm John Trout. This is Westwood One.
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4: You're listening to Super Talk News. I'm Caleb Saylor. Two civil rights groups are suing the state of Mississippi over a law cracking down on panhandling. The ACLU and Southern Poverty Law Center have filed a lawsuit against Capitol Police and the Department of Public Safety over legislation passed last year. The Solicitation Act went into effect last July and prohibits panhandlers from asking for money or holding signs on Mississippi streets and public sidewalks without a permit. The lawsuit alleges that the new law violates the constitutional rights of those in poverty. The man accused of brutally killing his mother in Natchez back in April will undergo a competency exam. A judge has ordered an insanity evaluation for Zachary Jackson Jr. to determine whether or not he is mentally suited for courtroom activities. A trial date has not been set in this case at this time.
5: Fox on Tech.
6: A California jury found that Meta and YouTube harmed a young girl with addictive features that led to mental health issues. Many are hoping this will open the gates to many more lawsuits and for bipartisan calls to change or let lapse Section 230. Section 230 has been around for 30 years and shields big tech companies from liability for what users post online. Many argue it has become outdated compared to the rapid growth of social media. Senator Dick Durbin posted, quote, "These back-to-back decisions in New Mexico and California show that big tech has become big tobacco. Now it's time for Congress to sunset Section 230 once and for all." Some of those efforts have faced intense pushback from industry groups that argue ending 230 could lead to censorship. With Fox on Tech, Connor Hansen, Fox Business.
4: A new spelling champion has been crowned in the U.S. Ted Linder with a rundown of the annual Scripps National Spelling Bee competition.
7: Parikh won the Scripps National Spelling Bee Thursday night, defeating Ishan Gupta in a rapid-fire spell-off and setting a record with 32 correct words in 90 seconds, including the winning word, bromocryptine. The California teen returned to the Bee after missing last year's competition following a shocking loss at his school Bee while he was sick with a fever. Friends and coaches describe him as relentless, saying he never missed the same word twice. His victory marks the 31st championship in the past 37 years, won by a contestant with Indian heritage.
4: Thanks, Ted. Miss
8: Mississippi set a new turkey harvesting record this year. The Department of Wildlife, Fisheries, and Parks says nearly 18,000 birds were reported through the state's Game Check platform. You can find out more by heading on over to supertalk.fm. I'm Caleb Saylors.
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0: This is America in the Morning from Westwood One. Coming up this half hour.
9: U.S. and Iranian negotiators have reached a tentative agreement to extend the ceasefire. Ed Donahue, Washington.
10: New polling shows separation in the race for governor in California and an L.A. mayor's race too close to call. I'm Clayton Neville.
11: Six arrests and no easing of the tensions outside an ICE facility in New Jersey. I'm Joan Jones.
12: Vladimir Zelensky has said he has pushed the U.S. to send Ukraine more Patriots air defense missiles. I'm Karen Chemis.
13: The Pope and the battle over AI. I'm the new old tech guy, Chuck Palm.
14: Nate Bargatze and Mandy Moore swap parental gender roles in a new movie. I'm Kevin Carr.
0: Back after these messages.
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0: back on America in the Morning. AccuWeather.com meteorologist Matt Rindy watching the map for some potential severe weather.
1: We are watching a storm move through the northwest, and it's going to produce rain and a few thunderstorms from Washington and Oregon into California, and then eastward to Utah, Idaho, and western Montana. Some of the storms could be stronger, producing gusty winds and hail. And this system will also provide a cooler day for some, with highs in the 50s, 60s, and 70s, all the way south from Washington to central California, which is about 5 to 15 degrees below the historical average for late May. But ahead of that, there's going to be decent sunshine through eastern Montana into Wyoming, and it's going to be a hot afternoon with highs in the 80s and the 90s, which is as much as 25 degrees above average. Yet another storm will be diving into the northeast from Canada today, with several showers forming this afternoon through northern New York into northern New England, then shifting to the south and east through southern New York and southern New England by late in the day. And the rest of the northeast into the Great Lakes and Mid-Atlantic will have a dry day. There'll be plenty of sunshine with highs in the 70s and 80s. And we're looking at additional showers and thunderstorms over a good part of the southeast today, some of which will produce heavy rainfall through parts of southern South Carolina, Georgia, and northern Florida, and then westward through Mississippi into Louisiana and Arkansas, and also northward through Missouri into western Iowa and eastern Nebraska. And some of that rain could still be heavy enough to produce localized flooding. Another area of thunderstorms will form in eastern New Mexico and southeast Colorado this afternoon, and then move eastward into western Oklahoma and western Texas. And some of those storms could be strong to severe, producing damaging winds, hail, and heavy rain. Farther east through the rest of Texas, it's going to be very warm with sunshine and highs in the 90s. That's the nation's weather. I'm AccuWeather.com meteorologist Matt Rindy.
0: 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The United States and Iran have reached a tentative agreement to end their months-long war in the Middle East, but there are questions as to what will happen next in what appears to be a multi-step process. Correspondent Ed Donahue reports that even if officials on both sides agree, it will still be up to President Trump to give the go-ahead.
2: U.S. and Iranian negotiators have reached a tentative agreement to extend the ceasefire.
3: It's hard to say exactly when or if the president is going to sign the MOU. We're going back and forth on a couple of language points. I do think we've made a lot of progress here. It's very clear that I think the Iranians, they want a deal, and they want to open the Straits of Hormuz. We want them to open the Straits of Hormuz. There are a couple of issues on the nuclear stuff, the highly enriched stockpile, and also the question of enrichment. So, you know, we're going back and forth with them.
2: It would mean a 60-day extension of the ceasefire. Talks would start on Iran's nuclear program. The war and the closing of the Strait of Hormuz sent oil prices soaring.
3: We do think they're negotiating, at least so far, in good faith, and we're making some progress. Hopefully, we'll continue to make progress. The president will be in a position where he can endorse the agreement.
2: Treasury Secretary Scott Bessent says President Trump has not signed off on this, and he has several red lines.
4: Iran has to turn over their highly enriched uranium. They cannot pursue a nuclear weapon, and the Strait of Hormuz, back to your question on energy, has to free transit. Navigation of the seas has to be free and open as it was before.
2: The memorandum makes clear Iran would not be able to impose tolls on the Strait of Hormuz if it goes through.
4: What we've seen is actually oil prices are down about 10% in May. There are almost 2,000 ships waiting to come out of the Gulf. And I think the oil market is going to be very well supplied on the other side of this, and that we could see prices come down very quickly.
2: One official says there are still questions about whether President Trump will accept the proposal.
4: Again, it's always a mistake to get out ahead of the president, so it is all going to be the president's decision. I think that we can see that the president very clearly stated his three, open the strait, highly enriched uranium, no nuclear program.
2: Ed Donahue, Washington.
0: Texas held its major primary this week, and next week, California will be front and center with important races from the governor to the mayor of Los Angeles. Correspondent Clayton Neville reports, while one candidate is seemingly pulling away in the polls in the California governor's race, the battle for mayor in L.A. appears too close to call.
5: Campaign documents filed with the L.A. Ethics Commission show that Republican mayoral candidate Spencer Pratt received more than $2.7 million in campaign contributions between mid-April and May. Incumbent Karen Bass received more than $280,000, and Democrat Nithya Raman received $400,000 in campaign contributions in that time frame. Pratt, the former reality star, says he's getting support from Democrats across the country.
6: These are actually former Angelinos that got forced out of this city that Mayor Bass has destroyed.
5: Pratt was on with Fox and Friends and was asked about his political affiliation.
6: I'm a registered Republican, but my supporters are all Democrats because Los Angeles is all Democrats. All the people financing me are Democrats. All the meetings I take every day are Democrats. They were fed a bunch of lies by Mayor Bass, who said she was going to literally solve homelessness.
5: Mayor Bass has been criticized and blamed for the destruction of homes in recent L.A. area wildfires that claimed the home that Pratt lived in with his family. She's also had to answer to a pledge that she made surrounding homelessness in L.A. Bass with CNN.
7: Your goal was to end street homelessness in L.A. by 2026. Mm-hmm. It's now 2026.
8: And we haven't ended it.
7: We have not ended it, and we're not close to ending it. How are you so off?
8: Well, basically, when I said that, it was at the beginning of my term. I am very committed to achieving that goal. I didn't anticipate some of the bureaucratic barriers that I would experience, but I am prepared to take those on now.
5: While Pratt and Bass have stolen the majority of the headlines, Nithya Raman, a Democratic Socialist L.A. mayoral candidate, now gaining ground in that race, with data showing her odds more than doubling late this week. She and Pratt reportedly separated by a narrow margin. If none of the candidates get 50% of the vote, there will be a runoff for mayor in L.A. Meanwhile, a new Public Policy Institute of California poll shows that Javier Becerra has opened a lead on Tom Steyer, who registered 15% support ahead of the Democratic primary. That seemingly puts Becerra on track to succeed Governor Gavin Newsom, who has expressed presidential aspirations. I'm Clayton Neville.
0: National attention has turned to a detention center called Delaney Hall in Newark, New Jersey, an ICE facility where agitators have staged protests outside, leading to 6 arrests so far and 1 U.S. senator getting pepper sprayed this week. Correspondent Joan Jones has more on the story.
9: For more than a week now, these protesters have been positioned outside the facility, stopping ICE vehicles from moving in or out, controlling traffic on the public road, and clashing with ICE agents. All the while, no Newark City police were dispatched to the scene. The protesters telling WABC 7 in New York they're protesting inhumane conditions inside that facility.
10: GO guards, 40 of them, were coming through 2 of the units, beating people with batons and throwing chemical agent canisters into the hallway.
9: These are new accusations. They also claim illegal immigrants being detained inside are being fed spoiled food and tainted water. DHS Secretary Mark Wayne Mullen speaking to Fox News.
11: This isn't a Holiday Inn, Brian. We're not providing luxury housing. What we're doing is we're providing a sanitary place for them to be detained. Remember, we're detaining murderers, we're detaining rapists, pedophiles, drug dealers, gun traffickers. I mean, we have some real serious criminals there.
9: New Jersey Governor Mikey Sherrill saying that her Department of Health was denied full access to Delaney Hall, and she's been calling for it to be closed down. The Trump administration, meantime, is considering a plan to stop processing international travelers and cargo at Newark Airport and all sanctuary cities because they're not getting local law enforcement help. That would put an end to international flights in big cities, just as the FIFA World Cup gets underway next month, with the final being held in East Rutherford, New Jersey, about 12 miles from Newark Airport. That plan has not been finalized. I'm Joan Jones.
0: It's 17 till. The paycheck gap just got wider as CEO compensations climb, and the Pope sounds the alarm on artificial intelligence. Those stories and more when America in the Morning continues after these messages.
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0: It's 15 till. You're listening to America in the Morning. A Blue Origin rocket exploded Thursday night on a launch pad at Cape Canaveral in Florida. It happened during an engine test. Authorities at Cape Canaveral said all workers were present and accounted for, and there were no injuries. Blue Origin officials posted a brief statement on X saying, quote, "We experienced an anomaly during today's hot fire test. All personnel have been accounted for. We will provide updates as we learn more." End quote. The rocket company, owned by Amazon founder Jeff Bezos, was expected to soon launch 48 Amazon Leo broadband satellites into low Earth orbit. Shifting gears, apparently it's a great job, if you can get it. Donna Warder reports that pay increases for CEOs rise in 2025, but some company leaders received eye-popping bonuses.
1: Company boards are rewarding their top executives for bigger profits and higher stock prices. The typical CEO compensation package rose 6% in 2025 to $17.7 million. The median pay for employees at those companies in the S&P earned $89,744, a 4.7% increase year over year. The CEO with the biggest compensation package, Tesla's Elon Musk, with a package valued at $132.3 billion, all in the form of stock awards. I'm Donna Water.
0: It was a frantic couple of days in Hawaii after word spread of three murders of elderly men in 2 days. Police have identified 36-year-old Jacob Daniel Baker as the suspect in the killings on Hawaii's Big Island after a 79-year-old and two 69-year-old men were found dead. One of the victims was found partially submerged in a cement pond. All three men were found in three different locations. Baker, who was known to the community and to police prior to the killings, was arrested without incident. Hawaii police and the FBI, who were also involved in the search for Baker, are expected to hold a news conference later today and announce criminal charges in the case. America in the Morning continues. While the war in the Middle East is getting the focus, Russia continues to hammer Ukraine with daily missile and drone attacks. Correspondent Karen Shamas reports that Ukrainian President Volodymyr Zelensky has made a request to the U.S. for more Patriot missiles to defend itself.
2: Ukrainian President Volodymyr Zelensky has said he has pushed the U.S. to send Ukraine more Patriot air defense missiles to counter Russian attacks. In a video address, he said he sent a letter to President Donald Trump and Congress earlier this week, but hasn't received a reply. Zelensky also said Thursday during a visit to Sweden that Ukraine has plans to buy 20 Gripen fighter jets and receive 16 older models as a donation. Ukrainian drones are also playing a crucial role in limiting Russian advances by targeting supply routes and frontline positions. I'm Karen Shamas.
0: Pope Leo XIV has called out the AI industry over its lack of humanity while standing next to one of its founders. The new old tech guy, Chuck Palm, has that report.
3: The Pope and the co-founder of Anthropic walk into a press conference. No, that's not the punchline. That's the story. Last Sunday, Pope Leo XIV, the first American pope, published his first major encyclical. The subject, artificial intelligence. The title, Magnifica Humanitas, or Magnificent Humanity. Standing at his side was Christopher Ola, the 33-year-old co-founder of Anthropic, the company currently in a legal battle with the Trump administration over access to its own AI. The document is 42,000 words of the Vatican telling the tech industry, you are moving too fast, you're grabbing too much power, and the people who get left behind are real. Pope Leo wrote, quote, a moral AI is not enough if that morality is determined by a few. He called mass unemployment from AI a grave evil and said that personal data should not be sold off or entrusted to a select few. He called for regulation with teeth, not just industry self-policing. Here's a historical fact. Pope Leo XIV chose his name because of Pope Leo XIII, who in 1891, during the First Industrial Revolution, wrote the foundational Catholic document on workers' rights versus capital. He signed this one 135 years ago to the day. Same fight, new machines. Find the new old tech guy on X, at Chuck Palm.
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4: The NBA Western Conference Final is going to a decisive Game 7. Game 6 last night, all Spurs, 118-91 over the Thunder to tie the series at 3-3. Victor Wembanyama had 28 points. Nobody had more than 15 for OKC, and San Antonio led wire to wire. Game 7, Saturday night, Oklahoma City. The winner meets the Knicks in the NBA Finals. A massive upset at the French Open. Men's top seed Yannick Sinner bows out in the second round. He blew a two-set lead against Venezuela's Juan Manuel Serrandolo. Sinner was on a 30-match winning streak this year and seeking the career Grand Slam clincher. Also out, American 5 seed Ben Shelton falling in straight sets. Women's number 1 Aryna Sabalenka advanced, along with defending champ Coco Gauff. And fellow American 6 seed Amanda Anisimova. Baseball, the Braves battered the Red Sox 10-2. Ronald Acuna Jr. with a grand slam. Astros got first inning taters from Jeremy Peña and Isak Paredes as they cruised past the Rangers 5-1. Angels tamed the Tigers 7-1 for their fifth win in 6 games. White Sox whipped the Twins 6-2. Davis Martin winning his 6th consecutive decision.
5: I think it's a byproduct of, you know, the team doing a lot of good stuff together, and it's a good team to be a part of. It's a fun team, and it's exciting every start.
4: Blue Jays wing the Orioles 2-1 on a bases-loaded walk in the eighth, and the Cubs got to Paul Skeens, sinking the Pirates 7-2. That's Friday Sports.
0: Thank you, sir. It's 7 till. Shake up at 60 Minutes and the Breadwinner. Those stories when America in the Morning continues after these messages.
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0: Five till as America rolls on this Friday. There's a significant shakeup coming to 60 Minutes. Correspondent Jennifer King reports that CBS is making big changes to the long-running news program, both on the air and behind the scenes.
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7: CBS News Editor-in-Chief Barry Weiss has appointed Nick Bolton to replace Tanya Simon as the executive producer of 60 Minutes, saying it was time for a new approach. Nick Bolton, a tech columnist, author, and documentary maker with no traditional TV news experience, says he wants to bring the venerable news program to the mobile screen for a new generation of consumers. Also leaving 60 Minutes are correspondents Cecilia Vega and Sharon Alfonsi. Alfonsi's segment about deportees in a Salvadoran prison was pulled by Weiss, although it did run a month later. In a post on social media, Alfonsi says her departure was a deliberate choice to penalize a journalist for refusing to sanitize accurate reporting. The changes cap a bumpy period for the show and CBS, including Paramount's settlement with President Trump and the end of The Late Show with Stephen Colbert. I'm Jennifer King.
0: Heading to the theaters this weekend, it's literally a Mr. Mom remake as a car salesman switches roles with his stay-at-home wife who enters the working world. Entertainment reporter Kevin Carr has a sneak peek at The Breadwinner.
8: Nate Bargatze tries to control his family in the new film, The Breadwinner.
9: I think I might really have something.
10: If doing this makes you happy, you have to go for it.
8: Bargatze plays a car salesman whose wife invents a product that puts her into the business world.
11: Dad, are you mom now?
12: Yes, I am your mother.
8: He suddenly needs to parent his three daughters and handle all the stay-at-home chores to keep the household running.
12: Yeah, I could do that.
11: Really? We're all gonna die.
8: Women in the workforce and stay-at-home dads are nothing new, including yours truly, who raised three kids of my own.
12: This isn't the 1950s. Dads stay home all the time.
8: Unfortunately, there are still a lot of archaic gender roles that people cling to.
12: She makes it look so easy, but it's so hard.
8: That makes the story relatable, and it plays well as a family comedy.
13: The dad era is about teamwork, so let's talk about it. What do we need to get through this?
11: I want a horse.
13: That can't be one of the things.
8: I did roll my eyes at some of the characters' behavior, but it's necessary for the setup. Ultimately, the movie is strongest when it goes broad with the gags and doesn't try to get too real.
12: You act like I'm gonna blow the house up.
11: Bye, Dad.
14: The front door is locked.
12: There's a window in the back. We'll crawl through that.
8: I just couldn't get past the fact that it's been more than 40 years since Mr. Mom, and the same jokes still land. Guys, we've got to do better. And, quote, perfect moms, y'all got to stop being such control freaks.
14: Are you sure you can handle this?
12: I think I can handle a month alone with the girls.
8: The Breadwinner gets 3 family organizational charts out of 5. I'm Kevin Carr, and that's the way I see it.
0: America in the Morning for this Friday, the last Friday of May 2026, is produced by Jeff McKay. I'm John Trout. This is Westwood One.
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21: Fox News. I'm CJ Pop. A House panel quizzing former U.S. Attorney General Pam Bondi about the Epstein files this morning behind closed doors.
22: The government has failed the survivors. There's no question about that. And that dates back 5 presidential administrations.
21: Oversight Committee Chair James Comer, before it began, another night of unrest at an ICE detention facility in New Jersey.
1: Not all of the protests there were peaceful, as according to the governor there, Mikey Sherrill. And this morning, the feds are working to track down a protester who was caught on camera threatening to kill an ICE agent and his entire family in New Jersey, which the acting attorney general tells Fox is a federal crime.
2: That's Fox's Alexa McAdams reporting. A bus crashing into multiple vehicles on I-95 in Virginia, killing at least five people, injuring 34 others. 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
4: Friday, a chance of rain and thunderstorms with patchy fog before 8 a.m. Otherwise, partly sunny, high near 85 degrees. Chance of precipitation is 70%. Friday night, showers and thunderstorms are likely. A low around 70 degrees. Chance of precipitation is 60%. And Saturday, a slight chance of rain and possibly a thunderstorm after 10 a.m. Partly sunny, high near 87 degrees. Chance of precipitation is 40%.
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18: 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I'm Caleb Saylor. A federal inmate with under a year remaining in his sentence might be spending more time behind bars than initially planned. Boonville native Joshua Leach has 9 months left to serve, but was recently indicted on multiple felony child endangerment charges. The charges stem from multiple children reportedly testing positive for having cocaine and meth in their systems. The indictment also alleged that Leach introduced contraband into the Prentice County Jail. A youth curfew is expected to be proposed by a member of the Jackson City Council next week. Ward 3 Councilman Kenneth Stokes says he plans to introduce the idea during Tuesday's meeting, arguing that it's a necessary step to protect the city's youth from violent crimes. For more Mississippi news, go to supertalk.fm.
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18: It's officially game day, and the cities of Hattiesburg and Starkville will soon be met with an economic boom due to baseball regionals. Southern Miss will get underway from Pete Taylor Park at 1 p.m. taking on Little Rock.
26: We're Baseburg, as we call ourselves, so it just comes natural for us. It's just in our blood. We love it. We love baseball season, everything baseball, so we are geared up and ready.
18: That was Emily Gillespie with Hattiesburg Main Street. Mississippi State will open things up at Duty Noble Field at 1 p.m., battling a familiar Lipscomb foe. And Ole Miss will be on the road this weekend, with the Rebels' first game being against Arizona State in the Lincoln Regional. Head coach Mike Bianco has confirmed that Tupelo native Hunter Elliott will be on the mound in Game 1. Be sure to keep up with college baseball in Mississippi at supertalk.fm. I'm Caleb Saylors.
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0: Good morning, everyone, and welcome to Midday Super Talk Mississippi. I'm your host, Gerard Gibbert, along with Rhino in the Element Wealth Studio, guiding you through the middle of your day with facts, fodder, and fine music on this
1: Friday, y'all.
0: All right, what happened to the SpaceX rocket?
2: It wasn't SpaceX. Blue Origin.
0: Blue Origin. Yeah, Bezos deal. Not SpaceX. I'm sorry about that, Elon.
2: They had a static test fire, and the whole thing went kablooey.
0: Did you see the pictures of it? I mean,
2: I saw the videos of it.
0: It looked like a nuclear blast. I mean, it was big.
2: It was big. It wasn't that big.
0: Okay. Well, not that I've seen nuclear blast every day. It just, you don't expect to see that from something, I guess, other than a nuclear explosion.
2: Yeah.
0: And it was big, but, you know, that's the risk of that, right?
2: And it throws a wrench in a couple different sectors. Well, not sectors. They're all the space sector, but Amazon is really trying to get caught up to Elon's Starlink.
0: That's right.
2: And they were really hoping to get some of their Starlink competitors up with the New Glenn rocket, which was the type that blew up. And that doesn't look like it's going to happen anytime soon. Not only because they got to build a new rocket, which could take a few months, they're going to have to rebuild that launch pad, and that could run in the billions and take up to a year, which they also have contracts with NASA to take up some of the Pathfinder missions in preparation for Artemis 3. So NASA's also watching that going, how are we getting our stuff up?
0: Well,
2: in fairness, SpaceX has had massive explosions, too. Most of the SpaceX explosions didn't look as dramatic.
0: Yeah.
2: Because SpaceX tends to launch in daylight. This was a test at dark.
0: Okay.
2: And big explosion in the dark looks more impressive.
0: I would agree with that. That makes sense. Really interesting. Do you have the breaking news, Chiron, that you can queue up for us? I know you're disappointed to hear this. Michigan Governor Gretchen Whitmer says she ain't a candidate for president. Oh, gosh. So a lot of talk about the 2028 presidential cycle. She said, I think there will be a robust group of people running for president. That was in an interview with Fox's local affiliate in Detroit. I will not be one of them in 2028. There you go. She rose to fame, certainly, on our show because of the wacky stuff she was doing during the COVID era.
2: But that'd be fame or infamy?
0: Infamy is a better way to describe it, of course. And who could forget when she closed all the lakes and the boat launches and anything that would allow people to enjoy a lake? Except not her and her husband. Didn't she, like, send the highway patrol up there to make sure her husband could launch her boat? That's like everything people hate about politics right there. The old, and we saw that so pervasively, so profoundly during the COVID era. It was the rules for thee, but not for me. And she was one of the main offenders of that. Oh, man. But, yep, she says, I ain't running. Okay. Education is in the limelight today because you know how in the interest of diversity, equity, and inclusion, we can't actually grade papers. We can't apply objective tests.
2: Well, math is racist, right?
0: Oh, that's right. I forgot about that. Well, it turns out that we have diluted the standards to the point in order to achieve equity. And so here's the problem, of course, the distinction between equity and opportunity and equality. So equality simply means everybody gets access to the same resources, and however they fare is what happens. Equity means it doesn't really matter. Everybody gets the same outcome. Equity, equality. Well, our education system in this country, and not just that, but many other realms and domains as well, have leaned heavily in to this concept of equity, which really, I hope that this doesn't sound offensive. I guess I really don't care at this point. All you're doing is dumbing down everything. It's true. You're hurting the very people you're trying to help. Oh, you can't do it. We'll lower the standards. Well, it turns out that there are some professors at the University of California. It, of course, no enclave of conservatism. They've signed a letter demanding the reinstatement of SAT, ACT, to your point, mathematics requirements. Because they say, we're having to teach basic math to college students. They come here, they can't do third grade math. Because in the interest of equity, you don't have to. Here you go, have an A. You can't do 2 plus 2? That doesn't matter. Have an A. Like you said, it's racist. It's discriminatory to expect and demand that you actually have to show proficiency.
2: And if you want to call balls and strikes, then just call it right down the middle. It kind of all boils down to W and No Child Left Behind.
0: I totally agree.
2: The framework that's set up has been abused all heck and back.
0: Completely right. Thank you for pointing that out. There's no doubt.

0: 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With limited exceptions, physicians are not employees or agents of this facility.
1: Because some people don't do well on it. We can't offend them like that, and we can't achieve equity by actually testing one's ability objectively. So The letter says this has forced professors the elimination of this testing to help students with middle school math. In the letter, middle school. Quote, we now observe preparation gaps so severe that instructors must reteach middle school mathematics while simultaneously teaching the material students need for sciences, engineering, economics, and other quantitatively demanding fields. Boy, that's spoken like a true academician there, isn't it? Quantitatively demanding. I love it. But why in the world would you major in engineering if you can't do middle school math? Well, like,
2: because all the literature and everything online says engineering pays more.
1: Oh, okay. So it doesn't matter the fact that you can't do basic middle school math. That's irrelevant.
2: No. College has been sold to the last two, sometimes you argue three generations, as if you don't go, you're not going to make as much money over your lifetime.
1: That's true. I agree. And there's no doubt. Studies show.
2: Statistically, it's true.
1: It's right. That's right.
2: But when you overinflate education as far as a college education and you make it your standard, then it has to be the standard. Everybody has to go get one or else you're left behind. And that's just not the way real life really works.
1: Right.
2: College has grown and grown and grown. And it was already growing on its own before the government stepped in and goes, hey, we'll cover student loans. And then it just got all out of proportion.
1: So on the other side of the break, I'll share with you an article from 2024, March of 2024, from the University of North Carolina Board of Governors. And this is about standardized testing. We're coming right back in the Element Well studio. The mayor of Starkville, Lynn Spruill, at 10:35.
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1: If you love to fish, we've got some good news for you. Duffy's in Clarksdale is now fully stocked with bass, crappie, and catfish gear that'll have you reeling in bragging rights all weekend long. We're talking rods, reels, tackle, and yeah, plenty of live bait that fish just can't say no to. And while you're out there landing the big ones, stay cool in slick Drake apparel, because looking good on the lake matters too. Duffy's, where the fish stories start and the gear makes them true.
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0: You in the Element Wealth studio. So, University of North Carolina, which of course is run by a board of governors, they suspended the ACT and the SAT during the COVID pandemic. And that had nothing to do with COVID. That was all stuff that occurred in the wake of the George Floyd deal. I mean, the whole world got turned upside down and hyper-focused on race, honestly. It racialized the entire society. It really did. Every aspect of our society, every corner, private, public sector. So they waived it, that did the University of North Carolina. But some came forward on the board and said, you know, there's just no evidence that these tests are racially discriminatory. No evidence of that. And so there was a discussion a couple of years ago to bring them back as part of the admissions process. Quote, this is from one of the governors, member Art Pope. This is all news, so I don't have any confidential information here. Quote, this is what Art said, a member of the UNC Board of Governors. I know there is sincere concern that requiring standardized tests, which we have in the past, is discriminatory, that it discriminates on the basis of race or class, low income versus wealthy, or geography, in particular, rural versus urban. Why is that? And while these concerns are sincere, I do not think they are currently supported by the evidence. So this is a clear-thinking individual that was trying to restore this requirement. But this hard lean into this concept of equity and to just avoid anything, honestly, Rhino, that produces winners and losers. That's what they oppose. Let's just make everybody the same.
1: Everybody gets a trophy.
0: Exactly. And then,
1: which a lot of people blame millennials for that, because millennials all got trophies, but millennials weren't the ones setting up the trophy ceremony.
0: That's exactly right. So this has been carried throughout the halls of government to the highest levels, where you got AOC, Bernie Sanders, Liz Warren, that entire ilk. Their idea of taxation is we just can't let those people make all that money. We got to take their money and we got to give it to them so that we can achieve this false utopia of equity. They're sadly mistaken. Are they not familiar with history when that's been attempted? It doesn't work out very well. And anybody who dissents against that, they pretty much get killed. They get wiped out. I don't know. It's sad that we have people in this country that think like this. But now, again, we're doing a major disservice to our young people by not requiring them to pursue the standards of excellence. I'm proud of the state of Mississippi for the achievements we've made in public school elementary education, and I can't take credit for this. I'm repeating what our governor said. I heard him say it a couple of weeks ago at an event. They call this the Mississippi miracle. It's not a miracle. He's right. It's just, wow. If we hold kids back in the third grade because they can't read at the third grade level, that probably will produce better outcomes. Let's get them straightened out. Let's give them the help they need, the remediation they need. Let's test them. They're good to go. Boom, next grade. I mean, there's no miracle associated with that. Now, we must, of course, attribute these accomplishments in Mississippi to a lot of people. First, that's common sense policy, as the governor likes to call it. But it's teachers, it's parents, it's students, it's administrators, it's all the above that embraced this simple concept. How did we get away from that, by the way? I mean, that's what set this whole thing in motion, again, in this attempt to achieve equity. We don't want to hurt anybody's feelings. Everybody's got to get the same outcome. And, of course, as the kids get older and they get in school and you start, if you were to approach them and say, well, you worked your butt off, right, for this test to get this grade, but the student in the desk next to you didn't and got the same grade, how do you feel about that? Isn't that exactly what the economic policies are that are promoted by Democrats in this country? Same thing. Same thing. And again, what they don't understand is markets don't reward hard work. They reward value. But guess what? If you want to produce substantial value for society and be rewarded economically, you're probably going to have to work hard. Not many people are able to do that. So that is what made this country the most powerful, the most prosperous. And they want to tear it down. They want to follow the models in other countries, which suck. Jolly old England, we've talked about it before. Their GDP per capita, in other words, the amount of economic output per person in England, is lower than Mississippi's, which is 50th. Doesn't that tell you all you need to know when they started leaning in to all that socialism crap? They took down several notches what once was the most powerful nation on the planet. Gosh, dog. They went back to what our founders were escaping to create this country in many ways. Man, oh man. And you start thinking about how brilliant our founding fathers were. And so young. Jefferson, a farmer. Hamilton, a banker. Unbelievable assembly of skills that put all this together. And it still applies today. Still applies today. Because all those are grounded in something the Democrats fail to, communist, Marxist, socialists don't understand. Human nature. All this technology has changed. Human nature hasn't. I agree with Commissioner Gibson when he was on a couple of days ago. The human spirit is still valuable, still has a place. All these are tools that should be controlled by humans, not the opposite. Totally agree with that. And that's what scared everybody about this Mythos stuff. You remember that a few weeks ago when it said, yeah, we found vulnerabilities in the code and we're going to go do something nefarious. Nah, and all it takes, you know, this one bad human with their finger on that kind of power can leverage that in this technology. That's where we need guardrails. No different than how we have guardrails around our nuclear weapons. Same thing. It's just a new
1: era. But it feels like there's a lot of attention being paid to putting guardrails in place to protect intellectual property. Like, for example, with the World Cup coming up, there are probably 500 different AI-generated songs featuring AI Shakira singing the 500 different themes that AI came up with for this World Cup, because 20 years ago, Shakira was the face of music considered with the World Cup. Even if she wasn't the official anthem or the theme song for the World Cup, she would show up to a concert and everybody talked about that.
0: Yeah. But
1: there's conversation around, well, her name and image and likeness and her voice are all being abused. And well, A, there are 500 different of them. It's going to be hard to run all those down, especially considering where they're usually coming from.
0: Yep.
1: And if you're looking at it from the narrow scope of just protecting intellectual property, you're likely going to miss a lot of things that need to be covered just because you're focusing on one tiny aspect.
0: Yeah. Agree. And that's the risk of anything that's powerful, and more importantly, that's pervasive and can easily be disseminated. That's really where the power is. And that's because everything's connected, and it's instant. That's what's changed. The cycle of, well, that'll take a few days to get to that. Now it's nanoseconds. Everything, right? I get to this later. My wife just sent a report that's just released that the Justice Department is scrutinizing the Washington Nationals for religious discrimination. There's a video that they've got. It's, concerning Catholics. We're coming right back with the mayor of Starkville, Lynn Spruill. Stay with us.
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7: 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I'm Caleb Saylor. A federal inmate with under a year remaining in his sentence might be spending more time behind bars than initially planned. Boonville native Joshua Leach has 9 months left to serve, but was recently indicted on multiple felony child endangerment charges. The charges stem from multiple children reportedly testing positive for having cocaine and meth in their systems. The indictment also alleged that Leach introduced contraband into the Prentice County Jail. A youth curfew is expected to be proposed by a member of the Jackson City Council next week. Ward 3 Councilman Kenneth Stokes says he plans to introduce the idea during Tuesday's meeting, arguing that it's a necessary step to protect the city's youth from violent crimes. For more Mississippi news, go to supertalk.fm.
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0: don't think I've heard that version. Appreciate that, Rhino. It's our pleasure to welcome now the mayor of Starkville, Mississippi, Mayor Lynn Spruill. Mayor, good to see you. Thanks for coming on.
1: Oh, hey, I'm delighted to be here. That's my ringtone, so I thought for a minute my phone was ringing.
0: you got your maroon and white pinstripes on today for those that, and your big Mississippi State logo. So you got the official jersey on today. You're ready for the regionals.
1: I am absolutely ready to go. I love being able to welcome people into town for a regional. I mean, that is the ultimate for us to be able to do that.
0: Well, congratulations to the Bulldogs. They certainly are well deserving of that, and I look for them to go deep in the tournament. What a great year they have had, and they kick it off 1 o'clock this afternoon, I think, right?
1: 1 o'clock today. We've got a work session that starts at 11, and I am looking to make it short so I can get out to the field. I'm going to take the afternoon off and enjoy that regional.
0: The Bulldogs will take on number 4 seed Lipscomb at 1 o'clock at Duty Noble Field. And then you got one later on in the day, right? The other two teams will play.
1: Yes.
0: I think it's what's scheduled at this point. Cincinnati and Louisiana, 6 p.m. coming up today.
1: So Full day today, full day tomorrow.
0: And certainly you're expecting tremendous attendance, great crowds at Duty Noble this afternoon, right?
1: We hold all the attendance records.
0: I know you do,
1: I'm
0: man.
1: Aware.
0: It's awesome.
1: I mean, top 25 and then some. I think they quit counting at 25, but yeah, we expect full attendance. We love our baseball here.
0: No doubt about it. And you especially love it when you're winning, and they certainly are, and they have a legacy of that and have brought distinction and honor to the state of Mississippi as a premier baseball program. No doubt about it. So, but let's talk about the city. What about the economic impact on the great city of Starkville with all the folks coming in for the games?
1: Well, that's undeniable. I mean, we always enjoy having people come into town for multiple reasons, but it certainly doesn't hurt that they're filling our restaurants and filling our hotel rooms and enjoying shopping and being here. So we look forward to seeing lots of the Bulldog material being bought at the various locations and our restaurants stay full and our hotels stay full. And that is all good for us. It also lets us showcase Starkville as a great place to visit other times, not just athletic events, but throughout the year we have things going on.
0: Yeah, no doubt about it. And then, of course, if they could end up hosting a super regional, you'll continue it again in a week.
1: Oh, so much the better. Every little bit is very enjoyable, and every time we have new people come to town, I have people stop and tell me how, you know, they first time they'd ever been to Starkville and just love it. Yeah. I do have to tell them, though, you know, we're in a construction phase right now for us, so we got lots of things going on a lot of our major thoroughfares, but you know, when you get good grant money to do big things, you have to take advantage of it and move forward. So that's what we're doing, but we're still open for business for sure.
0: A little inconvenience and imposition for a short period of time for tremendous long-term gain.
1: Absolutely, and we recognize that, and I think most people do as well. I'd rather have construction going on than nothing happening at all. Because it means you're moving forward. So, yeah, we've got lots of things that are occurring.
0: Absolutely. So have any numbers been produced, projections, Mayor, about just the dollar value of the economic impact of the regionals?
1: I don't really know, because you know, one of the things that I try to get our folks to do is geofence some of these things when we have events, like when we have the Dachshund Derby, for example. And it takes about a month to get that information back. But it's got a tremendous impact. There's just no question about it. It's in the millions for sure.
0: Yeah.
1: And certainly, you know, the energy that comes with it, all those things that are the side benefits that are intangibles are still of great value. So I think all of those things say good things about, you know, having a regional, certainly having a super regional as well, even though there are fewer teams. You still have a real opportunity to showcase your community.
0: No doubt. I suspect, Mayor, that the shop owners, the merchants, the restaurants, the hotels, they're paying as much attention to the announcement of who's hosting the regionals as the team itself, and they're high-fiving when they hear Starkville because they know that means business.
1: Absolutely. Mississippi State is a wonderful partner for us, and I think our partnership has grown over the years. we are doing our utmost to be a part of what makes it important for this to have these athletic events. You know, and baseball is the highlight for us, just because everybody loves to go to the baseball. Again, we hold all those attendance records for a reason. And so this time of year is really special for us, and we look forward to having more of that, and, you know, every year growing. And Coach O'Connor has been a tremendous asset and obviously done very well. So we have an expectation of this being a yearly occurrence.
0: And also, Mayor, of course, you're a big supporter. And, of course, Dr. Keenum, the president of Mississippi State, the administration, they are also strong supporters of intercollegiate athletics, Mississippi State athletics, and baseball, no exception.
1: Oh, absolutely. Well, baseball, you know, if you multiply the number of games times the attendance, it starts to add up. I mean, it may not be a 60,000-person football game, but when you have multiples of them over an entire weekend, it matters greatly to us from the dollar value associated with the hotels and with the restaurants. So all of that is incredibly important to our bottom line, but also, again, to who we are as a community and how we reflect on the state of Mississippi and certainly reflect on Mississippi State University. We may be the smallest SEC town, but that doesn't mean we can't be one of the special ones that enjoy having people come to town and share in that effort.
0: Absolutely. So talk to us about the city's current condition. What are your challenges, and how are the finances going? You know, I always got to ask you that.
1: Well, you do. And so we've got a whole lot of infrastructure work going on. You know, that's the unseen stuff that people don't find particularly sexy or interesting to talk about until it fails. And then it's not a good thing. But we're redoing our wastewater treatment plant. We're doing $25 million worth of work to it. Obviously, we're doing our streets as well. We have a pavement preservation program that is huge and been incredibly beneficial in saving us funding. We're looking at to dig a new well so that we meet all the growth and development that we're seeing coming. So it is a process, and it's a long process, and it's a never-ending process because you can't just stop. That's part of the reason we find ourselves where we are, is because it goes underground and you don't think about it again for 20 years and suddenly you find yourself in a pickle. And so we're not going to do that. We're going to incrementally continue to pay attention to our infrastructure, even though it may not be the sexiest thing going. It is still incredibly important to how you address your issues with your community and growth and development and serving the citizens. And so all of those things matter. Our parks matter. Quality of life matter associated with that, you know, being a walkable community. Every bit of that is a constant and interesting thing to be engaged in a community. So that's one of the positives about being mayor, about being in a community, is sharing those things and participating. And I think we have great community participation with our residents and our visitors. And so I really think we're in very good shape. We're getting reassessed this year. So that's going to be a pain point probably, because everybody around us has been reassessed and it's gone up like 20%. And so, you know, suddenly you find yourself in a whole different discussion about your taxes and how all that is going to be handled. So from the county to the city to the school district, all those things are going to be important. But we've got development. We've got three hotels that are going to break ground here in the not too distant future. In fact, the Hotel Madelon, which is the Foundation's hotel, has broken ground. So we really anticipate a lot of activity that's going to be positive in terms of increasing the value of our community and our commercial ventures in town. Adventures, too.
0: Yeah. Well, since you brought the subject up, I'm quite sure you're aware that Speaker of the House Jason White has established six committees that are addressing different issues at the state level in between the sessions and the intersession period. One of those, of course, is studying property taxes and potential reforms there. You've seen some other folks that look like they might be candidates for various offices talking about reducing property taxes, which would have an effect on the city's revenue. Do you have any thoughts there?
1: Well, I think they have to be very careful. When you touch something, there are unintended consequences. It's just like touching the sales tax for the city, for the grocery tax. You know, there's a revenue source associated with that for our community. Sales tax does an offset to some of the needs for us to grow our property tax. So if you start touching property tax, I mean, where do you stop, and how do you pay for your police and your fire and your infrastructure, your public services, those are going to have to be paid for somewhere, because the long-term consequences are if you don't have the funds to pay for that, then you're going to find yourself behind the eight ball, and I don't know how you resolve that. So my question or my concern would be, you know, be careful what you touch.
0: Yeah, I understand, and hopefully they will. I've actually suggested, if we got about a minute left, that you guys really ought to do some projections that incorporate whatever proposals you have, honestly, in every school district, county, and city in the state to see the impact, so that it's transparent to you guys that would have to deal with that potentially. 30 seconds, Mayor. Yeah. What do you think?
1: Well, the only thing we've got are property taxes and sales taxes.
0: Right.
1: And so or grants, and we've been, you know, struggling to get those, but that's still tax dollars.
0: Yeah.
1: So where do you come up with the funding to make us whole so that we can continue to do things that have to be done for a community, for a city?
0: Appreciate it, Mayor. Good luck to the Bulldogs. Enjoy the game and the weekend. Thanks for coming on.
1: Thank you so much. Appreciate it.
0: We're coming right back.
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5: I'm Caleb Sailors with the SuperTalk AgriNews Network, and here is your morning AgriPort. U.S. Senator Cindy Hyde-Smith has joined colleagues on the Senate Agriculture Committee in asking the USDA to reinstate additional crop insurance coverage for acres prevented from being planted because of disasters like flooding. The appeal is included in a bipartisan letter to Ag Secretary Brooke Rollins, which takes issue with a crop insurance rule issued by the federal government that removes buy-up coverage for prevented planting. The senators argue that eliminating the option for producers to purchase the additional coverage is troubling. The request letter further asserted that removing the buy-up option would affect more than 67 million acres in all 50 states and all covered commodities in 2025 alone. That is your morning AgriPort.
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0: Welcome back, everyone. It is Middays from the Element Wealth Studio. Appreciate Mayor Lynn Sproul for joining us today, getting ready for the big game. And I know that the team there in the city, they're pleased and at the mayor for making sure that today's team meeting is not extended into game time. They all want to get to Duty Noble and enjoy the Bulldogs. Now, the Bulldog softball team didn't fare too well yesterday. What was the final score, Rhino? 7?
1: I think it was 8-0 in the fifth. I think they got run ruled.
0: Sorry to hear that. But Texas Tech, pretty strong.
1: So, and State stumbled out of the gate, had a hit the batter, and then next batter up hit a home run, just got in the hole and couldn't quite find a way to dig out of it.
0: Yeah.
1: So they're having to fight in the loser's bracket.
0: Gotcha. So they, of course, are playing in the Women's College World Series. Pretty neat, though, for the Bulldogs to be appearing there. Wouldn't shock me if the Bulldogs don't appear in the Men's College World Series. The problem is you got to get past Georgia. Georgia's pretty dang good on that side of the bracket, aren't they? They seem to have everybody's number this year. We'll certainly see.
1: So Lady Bulldogs will take on Texas tonight at 6.
0: Okay. Longhorns pretty good in softball as well. Big 12's always been good softball. What used to be the Big 12, I should say. Texas, of course, members of the SEC these days, as is Oklahoma, which has been a perennial powerhouse in women's softball. So this subject, by the way, of property taxes here in the state of Mississippi, it's one that's being discussed across the country. And perhaps, Rhino, you could point to Florida as ground zero for property tax reform. It's kind of a revolution going on. It is an onerous tax. I will admit it. Like, wait, I just got to pay taxes because I own this property? However, that's how originally we funded the federal government, as you recall, before we had an income tax. So it's a pick your poison question. Nobody likes any taxes. I'm with them, by the way. But Governor Ron DeSantis, he says he's standing up for taxpayers, and he puts their property tax on the old chopping block. And I believe their house. He called a special session, and that kicks off next week, seeking to approve the legislature to approve this ballot measure, be on the November ballot. And this would be to reform the property taxes in the Sunshine State. Georgia, Kansas, Ohio, Nebraska, Texas, all so looking at property tax reform. So what the governor's proposal is, the governor of Florida, Ron DeSantis, it would essentially wipe out an initial $250,000 of residential property tax value. Now, this would be for primary residences only, homestead exemption. That doesn't apply to secondary homes. Now, the state of Florida has a bunch of secondary homes, more than any other state. Stands to reason. It's a vacation destination. And guess what? Most of those homes,
1: lovingly known as the Snowbird State.
0: That's right. They just flock that way. And anybody that's tuned in that's ever rented a condo, you know, usually, Rhino, around Memorial Day, there's like this mass caravan of Mississippians. When school lets out, they head down to the Panhandle. Beautiful beaches and water. I would say the most beautiful on the planet, honestly. The sand, at a minimum, I would say, is certainly the most pleasant to run around in. And I know in my travels through the years, people were always shocked when I'd tell them about the Florida Panhandle before it got discovered, so to speak. Really? The Florida Panhandle has nice beaches? Like, they would just be blown away by that. And you can tell by if you go to an Atlantic beach, which has got a lot more rocks and pebbles and stuff. And then I've been on the beaches in Malibu, which are considered, that was always kind of considered the sort of the beach capital of America. They're nice beaches. I submit the beaches in the Panhandle are superior, just in their texture and makeup and so forth. But this proposal, back to what we were talking about, would not apply to secondary residences, most of which in Florida are owned by Floridians. They have a second home in the same state. It would only apply to your primary residence. And the big thing is that the school district portion of those property taxes is not applicable in these reforms. You still pay full boat for that. These proposals, these additional homestead exemptions, only the non-school tax portion. In Mississippi, the school tax portion is roughly 50%. Fox News, Super Talk News, then coming back.
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3: News. I'm Therese Crowley. President Trump posting, I will be meeting now in the Situation Room to make a final determination on a 60-day ceasefire extension with Iran to finalize terms on nuclear weapons in the Strait of Hormuz. But Iran's shadow fleet may be getting 1 million barrels of oil a day to China despite the U.S. blockade.
4: Network of mostly old tankers is concentrated midway between Chinese and Iranian waters, where experts say illicit Iranian oil is moved daily onto vessels bound for China.
3: Fox Business, Lauren Simonetti. New York Governor Kathy Hochul signs a law banning all law enforcement from wearing masks. And a terrible work zone wreck on I-95 near Richmond, Virginia, leaves 5 dead, 34 hurt. A bus failed to slow down. 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
6: Friday, a chance of rain and thunderstorms with patchy fog before 8 a.m. Otherwise, partly sunny, high near 85 degrees. Chance of precipitation is 70%. Friday night, showers and thunderstorms are likely. A low around 70 degrees. Chance of precipitation is 60%. And Saturday, a slight chance of rain and possibly a thunderstorm after 10 a.m. Partly sunny, high near 87 degrees. Chance of precipitation is 40%.
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8: You're listening to Super Talk News. I'm Caleb Saylor. An investigation is underway following the death of an inmate in Grenada County. Officials confirmed that Everett Lynn Welch Sr. was discovered deceased at the county's adult detention center on Wednesday. Welch had been locked up back in March on charges of touching a child for lustful purposes and statutory rape. At this time, officials have not announced the inmate's cause of death, though foul play is not suspected. A former DeSoto County teacher and pastor will spend 25 years behind bars for child sex crimes. Attorney General Lynn Fitch announced that Kyle Hillary, a former PE teacher and minister at Cedarview Baptist Church in Olive Branch, was sentenced on one count of child exploitation. You can find out more at supertalk.fm.
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11: 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But in Mississippi, while lawmakers are not in agreement on that particular issue, GOP Representative Jimmy Fondren says the legislature is more aligned than people think.
12: We spend the whole session, and with our Democrat colleagues, we're probably voting the same way on bipartisan issues, 90% of the bills. I mean, it's amazing. 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We're with them 90-95% of the time. It's those small 5-10% that really cause division.
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0: Welcome back, everyone. It's hour two of Middays. We are live in the Element Wealth Studio on this
1: Friday, y'all.
0: Man, oh man, and it's the last one in May. What happened to May? It's been raining like the entire month of May, has it not? You know, we were supposed to have the big legislative softball game tomorrow at Shucker Stadium. That's been canceled due to rain, sadly. And a lot of folks that I know, I'm sure you do too, on the coast said, yeah, it's been raining consistently for a couple of weeks now. So,
2: yeah, I've kind of stopped looking at the weather app on my phone unless I absolutely have to be walking from the parking lot to the building or from the building to the parking lot or if I'm – it's – because it changes, too. That's the crazy thing. And it's been rain, thunderstorm, thunderstorm, rain, thunderstorm, thunderstorm. But here in central Mississippi, it's been like 50-50 chance every day. And some days the weatherman was right. Some days the weatherman was wrong.
0: 70% yesterday. Yeah. Got just a little spit for 10 minutes in my area. So back on this property tax thing, because this is something that's, I think, going to be a high-profile issue here in the state of Mississippi. As we said, it is across the country. But Florida, Governor Ron DeSantis, wasting no time in pushing for reforms, calling the legislature into the state house next week. So it requires 60% of both the House and the Senate to get on the ballot. That's what they're shooting for next week. And then it requires 60% of the voters to pass. You know what I get concerned about is how they will describe that. Because I'm not sure that most people, and I've researched this, you have too as well, right? It does not apply to the school district portion. You're shaking your head. I got that right. I just want to make sure.
2: That's the way I understand it.
0: Yeah, and that's what I've seen. So it only applies to the non-school district. Well, that's counties and cities.
2: And that's a political calculation.
0: That's 100% right. Of course, the counties and cities are saying, wait, you're cutting a bunch of revenue out from us. You heard the mayor, Lynn Sproul. She says, yeah, they need to think about that. And you heard Mayor Toby Barker a week ago today, the mayor of the great hub city of Hattiesburg, that was on with us at the Armed Forces. He's always good to come by the Armed Forces Museum. And the one thing I'll tell you about both of those mayors, and we've interviewed many mayors. We've been fortunate to do that. I don't want to leave anybody out. We have a good crop of mayors in our state that don't avoid questions. They will answer the questions, and they will speak frankly and openly. And I appreciate that. And all elected officials should do that, of course. But what they're doing in Florida is to get this thing to the ballot, and I just bet most people don't know that the portion of your property taxes levied by the school district in which you live remains the same, that this additional exemption only applies to the non-school district portion. Now, what the governor says, let me share this with you first. The Broward County, Florida property appraiser, that would be the equivalent in Mississippi of our tax assessor, estimates that property owners would save an average of about $1,800 a year. That's a lot. But Broward County, Florida, I haven't researched this, Rhino, but I bet if we looked it up, the average value of a personal primary residence is pretty high, I'm thinking. Miami-Dade County property appraiser, he says those homeowners could see average savings of around $1,500 annually. Man, that's a lot. That is a bunch. But
2: primary personal residence in Broward County, Florida, average value sits at approximately $423,000.
0: Okay. A little lower than I thought, honestly. A little lower.
2: But that includes condominiums, yeah, which are usually much cheaper than single-family homes, because the averages for the area for a single-family home is $600,000, whereas a condominium or a townhome is less than $300,000.
0: Which is probably a bunch of old ones, honestly. You know what I'm saying? That have kind of stabilized and leveled out in value. The Miami-Dade city government, those who were paying attention to this, they say they could lose approximately $500 million in revenue. Broward County, $329 million. So what the governor is suggesting is that these counties, then cities, would have to cut down on lots of non-core services. So that would be like parks and rec, for example, and some of the other sort of quality of life amenities and assets. You just got to do without that. He also said, now this is interesting, that the state would set up what he describes as a trust fund to help rural counties without a large tax base. A trust fund. I don't know exactly what that means. So he says, yep, what revenue remains, you got to pay for law enforcement, fire, and other core services. But you're not going to have any money for all this other stuff that cities and counties provide. I'm assuming core services includes transportation infrastructure, utility, water infrastructure. Certainly in our counties, that's where a lot of the money goes.
2: But I would imagine there would be a ranking, for lack of a better term, like a priority list, where I would think traffic infrastructure would likely be below water infrastructure.
0: Yeah, I would agree.
2: So, I mean, if you're talking about cutting to the point where you're cutting into those, you're talking about cutting portions of those budgets based on their priority.
0: So the other thing that I didn't think about that's often operated, certainly by municipal governments, libraries, which are free. So the cities are saying we'd have to charge a fee to use the library if we lose this revenue. Now, I know most out there are saying, well, they just need to cut expenses. And sure, that all governments always should be searching for opportunities to reduce their expenditures. No doubt about that. Including right here in the state of Mississippi. But I still submit that, as I did with the mayor, and I've been outspoken in this belief, and I won't back down from it, that any reforms proposed should be incorporated into 5 to 10 year pro formas. Those are just projected financial statements, if you will, that reflect those proposals. So here's what my school district, my county, my city looks like without this revenue. And they should share that, provide that to our lawmakers, and just at least understand what the impact is. I mean, it's just common sense, of course. This is the way you would run a business if you were considering something.

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1: $500 million dollars worth of tokens to use the AI Claude because they forgot to set user limits.
2: So isn't that incredible?
1: Just used $500 million worth.
2: Oh, my gosh.
1: Uber was giving incentive packages to their engineers based on their percentage use of AI, and they were literally just using it to check the weather.
2: Look, these are smart people, but they blow it too, I promise. And I'm one of them that used to run a company, and every year we kick off a new year, and I'd say, man, I hope I don't screw up as much this year as I did last year and survive it again. That's part of it. But is that not the way of capitalism? You see, because in a socialism system or communism system, a system of communism, you don't have the opportunity to mess up. You don't have the opportunity to produce anything either. You're shielded from that. It's true. And it's kind of like what we were talking about earlier with this equity and grading and stuff. Yeah, you can't fail. Can't screw up. You can't do anything good either. And now you go to college and you can't do middle school math and you want to be an engineer. Oh, my gosh. Common sense, please come back. We're stepping aside for a break. It's Super Talk's news director, JT Mitchell, next. Christ.

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2: In Mississippi, we appreciate things that last.
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0: Well, you know, it's our news director, JT Mitchell, in the Element Well studio, and we kick it off with a little Doors music. And I haven't heard that one as part of our bumper music there, but that's who it is right now, JT Mitchell, news director, Super Talk Mississippi News.
1: So, do y'all save the Doors for only me?
2: No.
1: That's a huge honor, if so.
0: Well, I'm sorry to disappoint you, but Rhino, he'll slip it in there every now and then, just
1: it's
0: in a regular
1: miss
0: show.
1: Me, that's why. You got to play it to remember me by. I appreciate it. I really do. Thanks, guys, for having me.
0: Yeah, appreciate you coming in. So, we just got through interviewing the mayor of the great city of Starkville, Mississippi, Lynn Spruill. They're all fired up about the regionals this weekend, and she said she's got a team meeting today. I don't know exactly what she calls her meetings, but they're going to cut it short today so they can get to Duty Noble. What do you think?
1: I think that Visit Starkville may be tired of hearing from us, but that's okay. You know, when it comes to these sports stories, of course, everybody wants to know about what's happening on the field, and we cover that. We do. But we try to find the side angles, and one of those is the economic impact that NCAA regionals bring to this state. I mean, think about it, Gerard. Pretty much year in, year out, we got about two teams who host.
0: Yep.
1: Two out of three.
0: Yep.
1: This year, it's obviously State and Southern Miss. And yeah, it's a huge weekend. It's a fun weekend. All the State fans, all the Golden Eagle fans get out there. They welcome three other teams to town. But they not only welcome those fans, but they welcome their spending power as well.
0: Of course.
1: And so tens of millions will come into the cities combined. Now, Mayor Spruill told you that they're not putting out a number yet.
0: Yeah.
1: But Visit Hattiesburg did decide to give me a projection number.
0: Okay.
1: And I don't think that's anything like, oh, Visit Hattiesburg has projections easier than Starkville. I don't think it's anything like that. I think fact of the matter is Southern Miss hosted a regional last year. They saw the economic impact. Mississippi State hasn't hosted since 2021. And so, you know, you kind of have some recency to work with. But Hattiesburg is expecting $7.3 million in direct local spending and $11 million in total economic impact from these 3 to 4 days alone.
0: That's awesome. That's totally awesome.
1: And usually, Gerard, a weekend like this in any given college town in America is quiet. It's slow.
0: Yeah, that's right. Good point.
1: No students.
0: Yeah.
1: They talk about the dreadful J months. I know we're in May. We will be in June come Monday. But the dreadful J months of college towns where retailers, restaurants, if you don't make your money during the school year, you know, you better close up for the summer, right? But this is a great start to the summer for both Hattiesburg and Starkville. I can't wait to see Mississippi State's numbers. I imagine that once we get through this, a month down the road, you and I will be catching up again, and we can confidently say that Hattiesburg and Starkville generated north of $25 million in economic impact.
0: That's awesome. That is so good. And you know, the other thing, right now, of course, inflation is on folks' mind, and
1: sure,
0: the cost of travel is elevated. But you know what I've observed in the past, JT, is that the threshold for people to spend money on entertainment, it's pretty high. They'll figure out a way to make that happen. And sometimes they'll even spend more to kind of escape their troubles in other parts of their life.
1: Hey, and you can't blame them because that's part of life. Go out there and have fun.
0: Sure.
1: But you caught up with Don Redman from AAA recently.
0: I did.
1: And, you know, it kind of ties in here. Y'all were chatting before Memorial Day.
0: That's right.
1: He said, yeah, gas prices are high. It's hurting everybody out there. But with most of the people we've spoken to at AAA, these Memorial Day plans were well before gas prices skyrocketed. I think baseball, to an extent, of course, you don't know where your team's going to go. You don't know if you're going to get to host a regional, but you kind of, at the beginning of the year, you see your team playing well. You're like, maybe a postseason club. Might as well go ahead and start throwing a few hundreds here and there to fund up for a trip when they make the postseason. So it could be baked in, is what I'm saying.
0: He said maybe some folks would adjust their plans, possibly travel shorter distances and stay fewer days, something to that effect.
1: Sure.
0: But they're still going to figure out a way to get it in. But that, you know, that actually could benefit the regionals in that people are saying, well, maybe I couldn't take a longer road trip, but I'm going to spend my money on going to the regionals.
1: Yeah, and both State and Southern are in really good situations. I mean, if you look at Southern Miss, they have Jacksonville State, That's about 4.5 hour drive. They have Little Rock. That's not too bad. That's a state over about 5 hours and 45 minutes. Virginia fans will be fired up either way. I expect at least 300 Virginia fans throughout
0: really?
1: The weekend.
0: Wow.
1: And then you look at Starkville's regional. Of course, Lipscomb, Nashville. People go from Starkville to Nashville, vice versa,
0: all the time.
1: It's about 4.5 hours.
0: Yeah.
1: And then Louisiana, which is Lafayette, about 5.5 hours. And then Cincinnati, I don't know much about Cincinnati, but they are the 2 seed, so maybe their fans are motivated to get to Starkville as well.
0: Well, certainly this has given our sports talk team a bunch to talk about. What else are we looking at in terms of coverage?
1: I mean, just this week alone has been one of the heaviest sports week in the last calendar year, and it's been great. I mean, everybody from you and Caleb earlier in the week were talking about Pearl River winning a softball national title. Belhaven softball is currently in Salem, Virginia, playing in the D3 World Series. We are rooting for the Blazers, of course. Mississippi State softball will play again tonight at 6 p.m. to try to stave off elimination in the World Series against Texas. You got some baseball guys on lower divisions, like William Carey still in the NAIA World Series. Pearl River is still in the JUCO World Series. And then all this regional talk. I mean, it has been a busy sports week, but I love it when it's busy when our teams are doing well. I really do. And so games in Hattiesburg and Starkville begin at 1, so a little bit over an hour from now. Ole Miss will have the late game tonight in Nebraska at 8 p.m. Central.
0: Yeah. You know, when you think about, JT, a state with our population hosting two regionals.
1: Yeah, yeah.
0: I mean, you get it in Texas. Maybe in Georgia with two big programs there, maybe in Florida, California. But in Mississippi, we got to be the smallest state by far hosting two regionals.
1: Yeah, and you know the fact of the matter, Gerard, is that HBCUs never host regionals.
0: That's right.
1: And when it comes to baseball, just historically, that is what has shown. And so if you crunch the numbers, there are really three teams in Mississippi that have a chance to host a regional.
0: Yeah.
1: And it feels like we oftentimes get two out of the three,
0: it's
1: which
0: amazing.
1: Is good. And the committee is, there's really never going to be, not never, it's possible, it's really possible, but it's rare that all three get them.
0: Yeah. Well, that's right. That would be kind of the trifecta, I guess we could call it. But still, we look forward to great outcomes for Southern Miss, the Hattiesburg Regional, and the Starkville Regional with Mississippi State.
1: And we were close to that trifecta to an extent, given we are not on the committee. We don't know how they pick regional sites necessarily, because at the end of the day, all objectivity sometimes gets a little subjective when you talk about sports. But Ole Miss, I think Caleb was telling me this, that they were maybe one conference went away from being in the committee's favor and getting that trifecta you're talking about.
0: Yeah, send them to Nebraska, Lincoln, and maybe they can get out of that. And possibly, depending on how the others shake out, they could end up hosting a super regional.
1: Yeah, you never know.
0: Stars have to align. Redistricting is still a bunch of news around that. What are you guys tracking?
1: Yeah, this pocket of radio conversation is continuing. I mean, redistricting is the talk of the nation.
0: It really is.
1: GOP and Democratic states are trying to work in their majority party's favor. And they'd honestly be dumb not to, right? I mean, you just got this ruling. Try to do what you can. Here in Mississippi, we're still kind of on pins and needles, just waiting to see what will happen, because you saw what happened in Alabama, right? About how that GOP-led map is going to SCOTUS.
0: Yep. And then, right, exactly. So no telling what the outcome will be there.
1: And they want a ruling by Monday.
0: Oh, I didn't know that.
1: And courts, you tell me if I'm wrong, are historically kind of slow.
0: And then South Carolina has decided they're not going to do it, right?
1: Right.
0: I think that's the case there.
1: That was the last I saw.
0: Yeah.
1: Now, Mississippi, you and I have spoken to a lot of people involved in this. Writing's kind of on the wall that congressional maps probably won't come up until January.
0: Not before the midterms. It doesn't appear at this point.
1: However, I do think we could see a special session on legislative redistricting.
0: I agree with you.
1: I mean, we have so many maps. It gets complex, but there are so many maps, man. I mean, you have state Supreme Court, state House, state Senate, congressional. We talk with these commissioners. I still don't know where the commissioners are going to fall in on all of this. There are so many maps that lawmakers will be looking at. But for all the people out there who are loud and proud and trying to get a new congressional map before November, I just don't think it's going to happen.
0: I don't either. And it's super complicated here because we've already had primaries.
1: It's 5 months to invalidate, try to hold another primary, try to avoid court, intense lawsuits. I don't think you could have the best attorneys in the world and make that happen.
0: It's threading the needle from 100 miles is what it is.
1: But we are covering it like a blanket, every aspect of redistricting. So I encourage everybody to go to supertalk.fm to keep up, because it is complex. We try to simplify it.
0: And sign up for the newsletter. Tell them how to do that.
1: Yes, sir. Just go to supertalk.fm/newsletter. Give us your email. We will not flood your inbox, but we'll keep you up to date.
0: It's great. I get it every Friday.
1: Yes, sir.
0: Appreciate
1: Thank you, Gerard.
0: News Director JT Mitchell for Supertalk Mississippi News has been our guest. We're taking a break right here, coming right back in the Element Wealth Studio.
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8: You're listening to Super Talk News. I'm Caleb Saylor. An investigation is underway following the death of an inmate in Grenada County. Officials confirmed that Everett Lynn Welch Sr. was discovered deceased at the county's adult detention center on Wednesday. Welch had been locked up back in March on charges of touching a child for lustful purposes and statutory rape. At this time, officials have not announced the inmate's cause of death, though foul play is not suspected. A former DeSoto County teacher and pastor will spend 25 years behind bars for child sex crimes. Attorney General Lynn Fitch announced that Kyle Hillary, a former PE teacher and minister at Cedarview Baptist Church in Olive Branch, was sentenced on one count of child exploitation. You can find out more at supertalk.fm.
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0: Welcome back, everyone. It's Middays from the Element Wealth Studio. So the president says that he is headed into the Situation Room to make a final determination on Iran. This broke about half an hour ago. And what he's looking for is that the nation of Iran must agree that they will never have a nuclear weapon or bomb. These are his words, the president. The Hormuz Strait must be immediately open. No tolls for unrestricted shipping traffic in both directions. All water mines, if any, will be terminated. He says, does the president, we have removed through detonation numerous such mines with our great underwater minesweepers. Iran will complete the immediate removal and or detonation of any mines that are left, which will not be many. That's what he said on his Truth Social platform. He also said the enriched material, which is buried deep underground with virtually collapsed mountains caused by our powerful B-2 bomber attack 11 months ago, sitting on top of it, will be unearthed by the United States, which it is agreed is the only country, along with China, with the mechanical ability of doing so. In close coordination and conjunction with the Islamic Republic of Iran, plus the International Atomic Agency, and destroyed. So I just wonder if the regime would agree to let American personnel and American assets and equipment necessary to unearth this enriched material, remove it, and destroy it willingly. I hope that's the case, because I've always felt the only way we're getting it out of there is with military force. And I don't want that. I don't think Americans want that. And the president has hesitated to order such. You just feel like when you put ground troops in there, bad stuff happens. Bad stuff happens. Despite our military prowess, the best on the planet by far, these are just evil people that will come up with some scheme that we haven't anticipated. That's my fear. That's the risk here. And I think the president knows that, which is why he hasn't done this. So this is interesting. That's kind of where we stand right now with respect to getting this thing put to bed, resolved. The markets are responding very positively to this right now. The Dow up 400 points, the NASDAQ 117, and the 10-year T-bill, it's down. Let's see, Bitcoin, your funny money's up, and most importantly, the price of oil is also down somewhat as well. Now, I just saw on the screen a minute ago, Rhino, check this out for me, Dell. It's up a tremendous amount today. I think they just released their earnings. You know what? The demise of the personal computer server technology is grossly exaggerated, such rumors. They had a blowout quarter. They're up like huge today.
1: Yeah, Dell is up 28%.
0: 28%, which puts the stock price at what?
1: 407.18.
0: So you already had a stock that was in the two.
1: It was at 318 yesterday afternoon.
0: 318. You could have made yourself a little money on that one if you saw that coming. So I know that a lot of people will be checking out potential insider trading. I wouldn't even call it that, but you wonder how many members of Congress saw what was going to happen and played the stock Dell just prior to the earnings announcement. And even more interesting would be to see how many of them played the options market on this deal. So, wow, they could have had some call options where they could have bought them super cheap, not anticipating the sellers of those options, the market for those options, this kind of blowout quarter, and they're able to buy in at much lower stock price and then sell it at this much higher stock price. So that's what call options do, of course. But, yeah, I'm looking at the bullet points of this 60-day agreement, and it's sitting on it apparently in the Situation Room right now. And it's just looking at those bullet points really summarizes everything that I just talked about. One of the things that I didn't mention is the United States is going to discuss sanctions relief and frozen funds, discuss humanitarian aid and goods for Iran, Israel, Hezbollah war in Lebanon would end. So all that would be fantastic. And I certainly hope this is the case, but put me down as a little skeptical on the regime allowing folks from this country, U.S. personnel, inside Iran, escorted, accompanying them to this site, wherever this enriched material is, and allow them to dig it up, I guess, or whatever they got to do to retrieve it, to extract it, and destroy it. I hope that's the case. I mean, the world is significantly better off, and this would be perhaps one of the greatest accomplishments ever for a United States president. 47 years, no president before him attempting anything like this. I'm optimistic. I'm trying to be optimistic about this. I want this to be true, desperately. The world wants it to be true. The people of Iran want it to be true. The people in charge don't. They don't want to give up them nukes, right? And there may be some others in the region that feel the same way. Israel would be happy, of course. Europe should be, especially when we've learned that these guys are getting close to having the ability to shoot a nuclear bomb in the major cities into Europe. That's not good. Man, rid the world of this menace, and we're all better off. I hope the president achieves this goal, this objective, and you'll see the price of oil fall. I don't know if we're looking at getting back to pre-war levels for a while. Most of the experts say that, and the futures markets would indicate that would happen probably by the end of 27. But the fact that we're seeing the price of oil below $100 without that one handle in the front, in the third position, that already is cause for some degree of optimism. I expect we will see prices at the pump start to trend downward here. If not this weekend, next week, just as a result of that, as that all kind of works its way through the supply chain. So,
1: and there's another conversation surrounding the Iranian uranium that is currently being held in the realms of the tinfoil hat kind of crowd.
0: Okay.
1: But there have been instances, especially in the last 5 to 10 years, where the tinfoil hat crowd has been a step ahead of the game on some of these things. So it will be interesting to see if they're correct on this one.
0: Okay.
1: The going theory is that the uranium that Hillary Clinton allowed the Russians to buy got sold to Iran for the money, the cash that Obama gave them, and it's actually the uranium that we should have had the entire time that Hillary gave the Russians and the Russians sold to Iran.
0: Oh, wow.
1: And they can actually check that with nuclear forensics.
0: Yeah.
1: You can look at the isotopes. You can look at all the various aspects of the enriched material and tell within a certain distance of where it came from on the planet.
0: She is a crook among crooks. There's no doubt about it. We've always known it. She and her husband, they're frauds. It's really, it's what they are. That's incredible. But man, wouldn't that be something? That would, I would say, shake the political landscape.
1: That would be wild if it came out to be true. But that is a conversation that is being had at the moment in certain circles on the interwebs.
0: Yeah. So if there's any confusion about the agenda of the left in this country and the right in this country, we just talked to you about how Governor Ron DeSantis, who is a popular Republican governor of the Sunshine State being the fourth most populous state, I think, in the country. But we talked about him bringing the legislature into a special session next week to hopefully get a measure on the ballot in November the people of Florida would approve that would reform property taxes, reduce property taxes for primary residences. But hold my beer from Oregon. I'll tell you what they're going to have on the ballot. I'm laughing because it's so insane. What Oregonians are going to be going to the polls to vote for this November. You just got to hear this. Coming right back in the Element Well Studio.

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5: With the SuperTalk AgriNews Network, I'm JT Mitchell. A new initiative has been announced by the federal government aiming to strengthen the cotton economy and bring textile manufacturing jobs back to America. Ag Secretary Brooke Rollins and the rest of the Trump administration are calling it the Great American Cotton Plan. Part of the plan includes expanding trade opportunities and increasing demand for American-made cotton products. U.S. Senator Cindy Hyde-Smith says it would greatly benefit Mississippians, writing on social media that, quote, the Great American Cotton Plan supports long-term sustainability for the industry and provides people with safe, affordable, and natural fibers. Today is Mental Health Awareness in Agriculture Day. If you're a farmer out there listening, we thank you for what you do. If you're not a farmer but see one throughout the day, make sure to give them a big thank you as well.

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1: No talking points and no spin. Just the truth as we cover the news. That's what you get with me. It's Eric Erickson, weeknights starting at 9 p.m. right here on Super Talk Mississippi.
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0: Welcome back, everyone. It's Middays from the Element Wealth Studio. So before we went to break, we were talking about the state of Florida possibly having a ballot measure that would be referred to the ballot by the state legislature in a special session the governor has called next week, where Floridians would vote to increase the homestead exemption on primary residences. And in fact, homestead exemptions only apply. That's why they call it homestead exemption. It applies to your home, where you live. And that would increase it to the point where the amount of property taxes you pay on everything except schools, which is three recipients of those taxes, school districts, counties, cities. School district tax stays the same. The tax that a primary homeowner pays on cities, counties would essentially go away, which means cities and counties would lose that revenue, which is significant. We'll see what happens in Florida. I guarantee you, the whole nation is watching that. Other states, such as Mississippi, who is considering reforming our property tax structure. But in Oregon, they don't care about that. They just got enough signatures to put Initiative Petition 28 on their ballot this fall. This would ban fishing, hunting, and livestock in the state. Now, it doesn't say that explicitly, but if you read the policy being proposed, that's effectively what would happen. That's left-wing Looney Tunesville. But they got enough signatures to get this on the ballot. And now you know, folks, why the eastern portion of Oregon, that would be on the other side of the Cascade Mountain Range, which sits between the Pacific Coast and the state of Oregon.
1: Kind of like Greater Idaho, right?
0: Yeah, exactly. And that's what they want to do, is secede from Oregon and join Idaho because they're more aligned with them politically.
2: And Idaho's looking at them like, I don't know.
0: Yeah, exactly. Now, in my work career, I spent a little under a year in beautiful downtown Portland. I lived in the Marriott on the Willamette River. It's beautiful down there, by the way. The river flows right through the city of Portland. And down there on the river's edge, it's a long city park. It's really cool. I mean, it really is well done. Heck, this is 40 years ago. And, of course, it's a river, and it's lower in elevation than the rest of downtown. So you literally climb hills to get to downtown proper. But I could tell then that the people I met from eastern Oregon were completely different than the kooks in Portland and on the western side of the Cascade Range. I mean, it was demarked by that back then. That's 40 years ago, and that's exacerbated since then. So this will be interesting to see what happens. Of course, it turns out that the Oregon Department of Fish and Wildlife, guess who it's funded by? Hunters and anglers. Of course it is. They're idiots. Of course they are. So, man, oh man. This really, one person says on a post about this, this has nothing to do with animals. That's what they're trying to do, of course. They just want hands off. Animals are being elevated to the same status in the ecosystem as humans. They want to do that with trees too, right?
2: Yeah, if they get the right with animals, then it's trees, then it's rocks, then it's the air.
0: That's right. This has nothing to do with animals. It's about making sure you can't feed yourself or your family. That's 100% true. Oh, my gosh. So it just shows you the contrast between right-leaning states, left-leaning states. You know why we can't agree on anything? Because there's a chasm between our philosophy of government and just what our society should look like.
2: And if you think we're being hyperbolic that they're putting animals at the same level of women, back in January, David Michelson, one of the backers of the initiative, told Willamette Weekly that the initiative was akin to the women's suffrage movement, saying that he was, quote, under no illusion that the initiative will pass this year, but forcing a vote will help people think differently and normalize the conversation.
0: Oh, my gosh. Oh, well, I had you play it on the show a few years ago. I don't know if you remember this, but they had a little jingle made when the Affordable Care Act, when Obamacare was passed, and they had this just classic-looking liberal female with her little acoustic guitar, and her looked like she had a sack on or something. And they had a little jingle called Covered Oregon, and they made a point to like talk about all the people who were going to benefit. That was the purpose of the song. And they made a point to make sure that they didn't refer to or cite a stay-at-home mom. It was a stay-at-home dad. Of course they did. I just laughed so hard. The stay-at-home dad. Oh, gosh. Fox News, Super Talk News coming up next.
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3: For the first time in 4 years, postseason baseball is back at Duty Noble Field. It is a significant milestone for the Mississippi State program in its first season with Brian O'Connor at the helm. But it's also a dream come true for a number of state's players. Some that have spent their entire careers wearing the maroon and white, and others that joined the Diamond Dogs.

0: with this very goal in mind. As exciting as all of it is only the first step on a road that MSU players and fans hope leads all the way to Omaha. It's Mississippi State and Lipscomb to open the Starkville Regional here at Duty Noble Field. Hi there, Hale State, with the godfather of Southeastern Conference baseball, Coach Ron Polk. I'm Neil Price. Thanks for joining us here in the Jim Ellis Broadcast Suite. Coach, there is nothing like postseason baseball in this ballpark. What makes this place so special at this time of year?
1: Our fans are the best. I mean, last 25 games in the history of college baseball in regard to crowd, and we got all 25 now. That was announced a couple of months ago. That's a great, proud thing that we have at Mississippi State. Our fans are supportive. They love postseason ball. We used to have SEC tournaments here. We've had a lot of regionals, a lot of super regionals. And it's amazing. We have a matchup today with a team that we've already played in a pitcher that we've already faced. That generally doesn't happen, but that's what it's all about. We welcome Lipscomb here. Jeff Foyan's been with him for 20 years, a good friend of mine and a very good coach. And so, yeah, it's postseason, and you don't know who you're going to match up with. Some of these teams have that number one guy, and that one guy in the bullpen, they can knock off a team that's supposed to win, but there's no such thing as supposed to win in regional play.
0: When you look at all the things going on around the regional, the excitement, obviously the fan support, that could be a huge advantage for State as the host, but you still have to win the games. When you were coaching and you were hosting these regionals, how'd you keep your guys in the present and not let them get wrapped up in everything on the outside?
1: We didn't talk to them about it. That's why we didn't say, hey, we're going to have a record crowd here today. And unfortunately, during the middle part of our season, we didn't play very well at home in two SEC series in a row, 0-6, and I think our guys were trying to please the crowd, because understand, we got a lot of players who have not been in NCAA play, a lot of players who have not played in front of big crowds, and I think they wanted to do too much, and you know, do too much sometimes in baseball, you're not going to succeed very well, especially throwing strikes, and especially putting the ball in play, and we just didn't play very well during that time, but we're going to have a great crowd here today, even though it's a Friday ball game at 1 o'clock, and our kids just need to relax and have fun, and understand that it's still a game, but to some of these kids with all their pass list and tickets and their families in town and all else, that thing, it's tough to just relax and play the game knowing that we're trying to get to Omaha, Nebraska once again.
0: Well, and you mentioned it. It's a familiar opponent. State and Lipscomb are about to play for the fourth time this season. It'll be the second time that the Diamond Dogs hitters have seen Alexander Genus, the starting pitcher for Lipscomb today, but that doesn't always mean that you're going to have the same kind of success. So State's got to come out here and treat it like a brand new ball game, right?
1: Treat it like a brand new ball game. It's amazing looking at the information that we're playing, you know, potentially Cincinnati and Louisiana Lafayette and Lipscomb, and we've played them 9 times in regionals. We're 9-0. That's scary, okay?
0: You want to keep that on your side, is what you're implying there,
1: yeah,
0: right?
1: Yeah, and 9-0 with those three teams, but not going to be easy. Last time we played them, the first two games with Lipscomb were close, and then we blew them out pretty good in the third game. So I think the whole key today is get Linus out. We don't want to get to their closer because he's nasty, but we get to the bullpen, we have a chance to score some runs. But right now, we need to get a good performance out of Duke, and he pitched well against them last time.
0: Yeah, Duke Stone will go today for Mississippi State as the Bulldogs take on Lipscomb in Game 1 of the NCAA Starkville Regional. All of our stolen bases today are brought to you by Wade Incorporated, Mississippi's number one John Deere dealer. Remember, nothing runs like a deer but a Bulldog. As we get closer to first pitch, Coach Polk will preview the pitching matchup, and I'll pass along the starting lineups. Plus, Daniel Wilson will tell you what else is happening at other regional sites. Up next, though, I'll visit with Mississippi State pitcher Ryan McPherson, continuing to work his way back after a 7-week layoff. Glad to have you with us. It's an overcast Friday afternoon for State and Lipscomb. 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
9: Friday, a chance of rain and thunderstorms with patchy fog before 8 a.m. Otherwise, partly sunny, high near 85 degrees. Chance of precipitation is 70%. Friday night, showers and thunderstorms are likely. A low around 70 degrees. Chance of precipitation is 60%. And Saturday, a slight chance of rain and possibly a thunderstorm after 10 a.m. Partly sunny, high near 87 degrees. Chance of precipitation is 40%.
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0: Hi again, everybody. With Coach Ron Polk, I'm Neil Price. Glad to have you with us here at Duty Noble Field as Mississippi State opens the Starkville Regional against the Lipscomb Bisons. Lipscomb comes into the postseason at 29-24, champions of the Atlantic Sun Conference Tournament. Mississippi State enters at 40-17, and the Bulldogs the recipient of an at-large bid to this year's tournament, the number 14 national seed. 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Mississippi Blood Services, helping to save lives for the past 40 years. Since his return from dealing with forearm tightness in his right arm, Ryan McPherson has made a pair of starts for Mississippi State. He's getting stronger by the day, and Coach Brian O'Connor hopes he can be a factor in the postseason for the Bulldogs. I caught up with Ryan outside the clubhouse earlier today, and I asked him how he felt heading into this weekend.
12: So you had a couple starts under your belt now, working your way back. How you feel?
13: I feel good. You know, I feel like the rust is finally, like, off. I think the first couple starts, you know, just getting back into things, you know. Well, it wasn't the exact result that I wanted, but, you know, I think that I'm fully back to, like, pre-injury form now.
12: I don't think people totally understand when you've been shut down for 7 weeks. You don't just go back out there and pick up where you left off. What's that process been like for you, and how have you dealt with frustrations, having to find patience, all that stuff?
13: Yeah, I mean, definitely a lot of patience, but you know, to be honest, the timeline was supposed to be longer, so we decided to come back like 3 weeks earlier and just start getting my pitch count up so we can get back into regionals some. So the pain and the fatigue, it's starting to wear off now. I'm starting to feel back to normal.
12: Well, and you mentioned the 2 starts, and even though the result wasn't what you wanted, how important were those steps just in the process to get you to where you are now?
13: I mean, those are huge steps. I mean, I'd rather have those steps during the season where we, you know, the end goal was to get us a regional host, and we got it. You know, I'd rather have those steps happen during the season where we already got where we need to be than have it be in regionals to super regionals when we need me to be at my full shape.
12: What's it like working your way back? I know you've done simulated games, simulated innings. You've been in a scrimmage here in the last week, obviously the two starts. How do all those things compare? I'm guessing being out there in a real game, there's no substitute for that, is there?
13: No substitute at all. You can't, like, imitate the adrenaline. You can't imitate the competitiveness. You know, like, when I'm in bullpen, my hardest throw is, like, 91 miles per hour. In scrimmage, my hardest throw is, like, maybe 94, 95 max. So, you know, in game, it's just, like, a completely different new element. More stress on the body, so your body takes longer to recover. It's just, and just the competitiveness, like, the awareness of the strike zone and just being into it mentally is just, it's a big difference.
12: Well, it's great to see you back out there. Now, let's talk about the immediate future here. What has it meant to this team to be back in this ballpark, being in a regional for the second straight year for a guy like you, but to play here for the first time? What's that mean?
13: I mean, it's unbelievable. I've only had, like, talks with my old teammates, like Carson Ligon, and just he's been in regionals before, never got to host one, and just the amount of, like, just, like, advantage that we have when, like, hosting a regional with all the fans behind us, like, it's just an unbelievable feeling, you know? I mean, there's nothing like it, and I know no other team has felt anything like it, so I hope that we put the pressure on early and keep it going.
12: You are one of the few people who can talk about walking out onto this field on a Friday night and knowing what that atmosphere is like, and I can only imagine it'll be elevated in some way over the course of this weekend, but what's that feeling like for somebody who's never experienced that, to walk out there and all those people are behind you?
13: Yeah, I mean, it really is just goosebumps. Every time we hear the Sweet Dreams song, you know, you just get straight goosebumps right away. It's an unbelievable feeling, just feeling like you're on top of the world, but also just, like, having, like, the confidence to do what you're going to do because you have everyone behind you supporting you. It's just an unreal feeling.
12: Yeah, and obviously the goal is for you to be a big part of this at some point this weekend. What would it mean to you to go out there and put together something meaningful to help this team?
13: It's unbelievable. You know, I really want to do amazing for this team. I want to do amazing for all my friends on this team and for the fans. You know, we always talk about it. We need to not be selfish and just put everything on the line for each other, the people next to us, not for the person you are.
12: Ryan, appreciate the time. Glad to have you back. Good luck this weekend.
13: Of course. Thank you so much.
0: 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When we continue, Coach Polk will tell you about today's pitching matchup. It is State and Lipscomb to open the Starkville Regional here at the Dude. This is Mississippi State Baseball from Learfield.
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26: 9 ERA, 5-6-9, 6-3 record. This will be his 15th start. 68 innings pitched, 80 hits, 46 runs given up, 43 earned, 26 walks, 92 strikeouts, and 293, which means we all know he's a firearm. Command sometimes is not great. Secondary pitches can be erratic at times, but if he's on, he'll miss some bats.
0: That's a look at our pitching matchup brought to you by Bracken Construction, specializing in steel erection, crane service, heavy industrial, and steel mill construction. All of our strikeouts today are brought to you by Hancock Whitney, and all of our pitching changes are brought to you by Alpha Insurance. Having Alpha by your side is a game changer. When everything's on the line and every second counts, Alpha Insurance will be there knocking it out of the park. That's life with Alpha Insurance. Of course, today is the opening day of the NCAA tournament. There are 16 regional sites, some of which already underway. And for a look at our out-of-town scoreboard, we say hello to Daniel Wilson. Daniel?
27: Hello, Neil. This is Daniel Wilson inside the Learfield Network studio with an NCAA tournament scoreboard update. And we begin in Athens, Georgia. Bottom of the sixth inning, Liberty leading Boston College 2-1 with the Eagles at the bat with two away. Top of the sixth inning in Morgantown's 3-2 matchup between Wake Forest and Kentucky. Demon Deacons leading in that one 3-1 with the Wildcats having a runner on first base. Nobody out in that inning. Now over to Chapel Hill, North Carolina. The 3-2 matchup there between number 23 Tennessee and East Carolina. It is a 1-1 stalemate with the Pirates at the bat. Meanwhile, in Atlanta, Illinois, Chicago got out to an early 2-0 advantage, but have since flamed out, pardon the pun. It's number 2 Georgia Tech leading the Flames 17-3, but the Flames do have runners on first and second in the top of the fifth inning. Over in Hattiesburg, the 1-4 matchup, Little Rock looking to upset number 7 Ole Miss with a 1-0 advantage, but the Golden Eagles are at bat in the bottom of the third. Meanwhile, in the top of the third in Lawrence, it is number 13 Kansas leading Northeastern 3-1. Meanwhile, in Austin, Texas leads Holy Cross 2-0. Bottom three. In Gainesville, bottom three as well. It is a 1-0 advantage for Florida over Ryder in the 1-4 matchup. And in the 1-4 matchup in Auburn, Milwaukee looking to upset the fifth-ranked Tigers. Panthers currently lead 6-0. When we come back, Neil will have the starting lineup for you. And the countdown to first pitch from Duty Noble Field continues after this. 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
27: Daniel Wilson back inside at the Learfield Network studio with a little more scores to update on, including some that have yet to begin. And we're going to start with the next game on the docket. joining Mississippi State and Lipscomb. It's over in Tuscaloosa. It's the 2-3 matchup between number 19 Oklahoma State and USC Upstate. Coming up at the top of the next hour at 2 p.m., Tallahassee opens its regional at home against the Johnnies, a.k.a. the Red Storm of St. John's. Joining them, UCLA at home against St. Mary's in the Los Angeles regional, and number 8 Oregon State taking on Washington State in the Eugene regional in the 2-3 matchup in that one. Again, rankings by according to D1Baseball.com. Meanwhile, College Station opens its regional against Lamar at 3 p.m. And joining them in Lincoln, it's the 20th ranked Cornhuskers of Nebraska taking on the Jackrabbits of South Dakota State. Oklahoma scheduled to have first pitch in Atlanta against the Citadel at 4 p.m. And actually now we're going to send it back to Duty Noble and the starting lineup between Mississippi State and Lipscomb. Neil?
0: All right, Daniel, thank you. If you're ready, here are the starting lineups for today's game presented by Farm Families of Mississippi. Farm Families of Mississippi, our farm, your life. Lipscomb is the visiting team, the number 4 seed in this region, 29-24 this season. Here is a look at Jeff Forehand's lineup card. He'll have three right-handers at the top, center fielder Hudson Miles leading off, followed by right fielder Aaron Stelaganis and Cam Pruitt at third base in the number 3 position. The only left-hander in the Lipscomb lineup today hits cleanup. That is left fielder Jordan Thomas. Kai Holm kicks off 5 straight right-handers at the bottom of the order. He's in the 5 spot at short. DH Blake Carter will hit 6th. Damian Canale Jr. at first base batting 7th. Cole Pippinger is the second baseman. He's in the 8th spot. And catcher Alejandro Ladero rounds out the lineup for the Bisons. On the mound for Lipscomb today, it's Alexander Genus, 6-4 with a 5.40 ERA. He is a left-hander. Again, for Lipscomb, 1, 2, and 3. Miles, Stelaganis, and Pruitt, 4, 5, and 6. Thomas, Holm, and Carter, 7, 8, 9. Canale Jr., Pippinger, and Ladero, and Genus pitching. Mississippi State is 40-17 on the season, coached by Brian O'Connor in his first year. And here's a look at his lineup card for the Starkville Regional opener. Switch hitting second baseman Garrett Fry is in the leadoff spot. Then it's left-handed third baseman Ace Reese. DH Noah Sullivan will bat third. Left-handed right fielder Jacob Parker is the cleanup hitter. Venus Valencius in left field in the 5 spot. Reed Stallman, a left-hander at first base, will bat 6th. Right-hander Ryder Woodson leads off the lower third. Then catcher Kevin Maluski and center fielder Bryce Chance rounds out the lineup for State. On the mound for the Bulldogs today, right-hander Duke Stone, 6-3 with a 5.69 earned run average. Again for Mississippi State, 1, 2, and 3, Fry, Reese, and Sullivan, 4, 5, and 6, Parker, Valencius, and Stallman, 7, 8, 9, Woodson, Maluski, and Chance, and Stone pitching. Those are the starting lineups, and the table is set for game one of this Starkville Regional. Sun has started to peek out from behind the clouds here. We've got a bright blue sky hanging over most of the ballpark right now. Some white clouds out behind the outfield fence. Few gray ones mixed in hanging over the fence in right and in left, but should be a nice afternoon to start the postseason here at Duty Noble Field. Stay tuned. First pitch is coming up next. This is Mississippi State Baseball from Learfield.
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0: Sullivan swings. This is a drive into deep left center field. The outfielders won't chase it. It's into the lounge and gone. Curve ball cut on and missed.
25: Diamond Dogs Baseball lives here.
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25: it's game time on the Bulldog Sports Network from Learfield. 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
0: Following a four-year absence, an NCAA regional has returned to Duty Noble Field. While Coach Brian O'Connor has praised State's team for earning the right to play on its home field, he says the time for celebration is over. Now the Diamond Dogs have to go out and win games. A win is the objective today when Mississippi State faces Lipscomb in the opening round of the Starkville Regional. Before we get things underway, let's pause 10 seconds for station identification. 10 seconds for a station ID. This is Bulldogs Baseball.
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0: With Coach Ron Polk, I'm Neil Price. Glad to have you with us. Crowd continues to file in here for this Starkville Regional opener, but it's going to be a good crowd to see game one of this tournament. Mississippi State, Lipscomb, Cincinnati, and Louisiana rounding out the field here in Starkville. And Coach Polk, it's always an exciting time of year. Everyone's hopeful on day one of the NCAA tournament. Everybody has the same goal in mind. And these two teams have had their shares of ups and downs, but both coming into the NCAA tournament playing some of their best baseball.
26: I think everybody's excited to have a tournament here, a regional. This is the 43rd NCAA appearance we made, but it seems like forever since we've been here. But now we're here, and the last 2 years we had to go to Charlottesville, Virginia to play Virginia's tournament, and then we went to Florida State last year and didn't fare real well, but this is an opportunity for these kids, and excited about it, to show the home fans we deserve to be here.
0: Mississippi State takes the field in those maroon 85 pullovers with white letters and numbers, white baseball pants, maroon hats, maroon bills with the white M over S on the front of the lids today. They will face a Lipscomb team in white with purple pinstripes, purple letters trimmed in gold, Lipscomb in script across the chest, purple hats, purple bills, and a gold L on the front of those caps. And we mentioned it, a common opponent. That doesn't happen often in the NCAA, certainly not in the regional round, but State and Lipscomb about to play for the fourth time this season. The Diamond Dogs swept the Bisons here in early March, the very early stages of the season. Duke Stone at that time, Coach Polk, came out of the bullpen in the final game of that series, a game that State won 26-0. He's the starter today. What does he need to do to have success against this lineup?
26: Use his velocity and just pound the strike zone. We don't need anybody on base via walks, and make sure his secondary pitches are used properly. But, you know, he's very capable of really neutralizing a pretty good hitting ball club. But I think there's over 307 or 8 NCAA 1 teams, and so the chances of playing somebody in a regional that you already played is somewhat minimal.
0: Well, this is a Lipscomb team that certainly has earned the right to be here. Not only did they make their way through the Atlantic Sun Tournament field to take that league's automatic bid, in their trip through the conference in the regular season, they only dropped 2 weekend series against conference opponents, so played very, very well in a good league.
26: Yeah, the games we played early, we had a close game. The first two, not close, but close. The third game, you know, we got into their bullpen pretty good and had a run rule game, but that's what happens. There's somewhat what you can technically describe as a mid-major, but everybody is a major when you have a pretty good pitcher on the mound. And they like this young man. He's a transfer from 2 different schools. He's a senior. He's been around the pike a little bit in regard to college pitching. So he's hoping, I'm sure, and his staff is hoping that they're going to be able to neutralize their offense a little bit. But let's see how Duke does in the first inning. You've got to pound the strike zone.
0: This baseball season, all first innings are brought to you by Bank First, a better way to bank. Hudson Miles, right-handed hitting center fielder, checks in for Lipscomb as we get this one underway. Duke Stone, the right-hander on the mound for Mississippi State, will work from just inside the first base side of the mound. Home plate umpire is Brian Miller. He is also the crew chief. Matt Kane, Chris Gonzalez, and Greg Charles round out our umpiring crew. Here comes the first pitch of the game. It's swung on and grounded to short. To his right, it's Ryder Woodson. He scoops it up and throws over to Stallman, and there's one away.
26: Yeah, thankfully for swinging at the first pitch, it was not a well-hit ball. That was not an easy play for Ryder, because he had to come around the ball in the 6th hole and threw the ball accurately to first base. But the first 5 hitters, Neil, all hitting 300.
0: Including Aaron Stelaganis hitting 309. Another right-hander, again, 8 of the 9 for Lipscomb that will come to the plate today are right-handed hitters. Here's the pitch to Stelaganis, and he takes a fastball upstairs from Duke Stone. That is ball 1. Stelaganis with 8 doubles, a triple, and 3 homers this year. It's not a Lipscomb team that runs it out of the ballpark with any frequency. A breaking ball drops in on the inner third for a called strike. 1-1 on Aaron Stelaganis.
26: Leading hitter for home runs is a cleanup guy, Jordan Thomas, with 10. The rest of them are single digits.
0: 1-1 in this battle of right-handers. Stone delivers. Fastball catches the outside third at 92. That is strike 2, and it's 1-2 on Aaron Stelaganis.
26: Yeah, Duke can get it up to 94, 95, but I think his command is so much better, 91, 92.
0: 1-2. Here it is from Stone, and Stelaganis lays off a 92-mile-an-hour fastball above the top of the zone. That'll even the count, 2-2.
26: Our scoreboard in right field's all blue now. Has it always been blue?
0: No. That's what happens when the NC2A shows up.
26: What is it used to be? It's all blue.
0: Here's the break even to Stelaganis. Stone wanted strike 3. Just missed the outside edge with another heater, and the count's full. 3-2 on Aaron Stelaganis. Just underway. No score here in the top of the first inning with Lipscomb batting. Stone winds up, and he pitches, and he strikes him out. A fastball again. This time he caught that inside third, and Stelaganis is down looking for the second out.
26: Yeah, a young man who takes a pitch before that could have gone either way, they better be swinging the next pitch because the umpire is not going to give you 2 breaks.
0: All of our strikeouts are brought to you by Hancock Whitney. Duke Stone's 93rd of the year. He was 16th in the SEC in strikeouts during the regular season, 70th nationally in that category. Time has been called. Third base umpire Greg Charles going out to talk with Stone and patting on the umpire, that is, patting on his left wrist, warning Duke Stone, who went to his brow to wipe sweat on a very humid Friday, making sure that Duke does not use his hand or that wrist or hand area to try and gain an advantage.
26: I think the third base umpire is getting some TV time here, Neil. Picky.
0: So the bases are empty with two out. No score in the game. And here is Cam Pruitt, the third baseman, one of the leaders on this team. And he sends one toward the gap in right center field. Parker on his horse. Won't get to this one from right. Plays it off the wall. He'll sling it in behind the right side. And Pruitt has a two-out double for Lipscomb.
26: Yeah, got a pitch up. First pitch up to this young man. Three-hole hitter. You got a three-hole hitter. He can swing the bat a little bit. Got to keep the ball down a little bit.
0: Pruitt, an emotional leader on this team, ask about coming to Starkville and trying to beat Mississippi State on its home field. He said earlier this week, why not us? And has given Lipscomb a spark here with two outs, delivering his fifth double of the season. So now the cleanup hitter, Jordan Thomas, and Coach Polk told you a moment ago, leading home run hitter on this team with 10 on the season. And he takes the ball outside, ball one.
26: Probably going to use more secondary pitches against this home run hitter. He can't just go ahead, fastball.
0: Runner at second with two out. No score in the game here in the top of the first. Stone delivers to Thomas, the only lefty in the lineup. A breaking ball lands over the inside third. It's a called strike, and it's 1-1.
26: Yeah, too early in the game to be pitching around anybody.
0: Thomas has 11 doubles and a triple to go with those 10 home runs in the cleanup spot. Here's the pitch, a swing and a miss. Slider dove below the barrel on the inside third. It's 1-2.
26: Couldn't throw a slider any better than that one right there. On your hands down.
0: One ball, two strikes. That's the count on Jordan Thomas. With Duke Stone trying to get out of a scoreless first. Here it comes from the right-hander. A check swing on a pitch near the top of the zone. It misses high. And the count's 2-2. Infield playing back all the way around for Mississippi State. The shortstop, Ryder Woodson, cheating up the middle. So the left side of the infield is open here. The pitch in the air and foul over Mississippi State's third base dugout. Still 2-2 on Jordan Thomas.
26: Hey, got to be careful on this pitch right here with a home run hitter. Just got to make sure you keep it ball down. The wind's not a factor. In fact, it might be blowing in just a little bit into the hitter's face from right field.
0: Well, those flags are moving in for sure. Two balls and two strikes with a runner at second. Stone sets in the stretch. And he comes home on 2-2 and brushes him away with a fastball inside. So the count is full, 3-2 on Jordan Thomas.
26: Yeah, pitch counts were pretty good until the fourth hitter.
0: Got Miles to ground out to short on the first pitch of the game, then struck out Stelaganis on a 3-2 pitch. Pruitt doubled to right center on the only pitch that he saw. 3-2 on Thomas. Here it is to the lefty. A bouncing ball behind first. A diving stab on the second hop by Stallman. He will underhand to the pitcher covering, and that will end the top half of the first inning. Lipscomb leaves the runner at second base. Lipscomb nothing. State coming up here in the bottom of the first. This is Mississippi State Baseball from Learfield.
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0: No score as we head to the bottom of the first inning here at Duty Noble Field. Lipscomb couldn't do anything with a two-out double in its first trip to the plate, and now Mississippi State will send up Garrick Fry, Ace Reese, and Noah Sullivan to face Alexander Genus, a left-hander who is 6-4 this year with a 5.40 ERA. His coach, Jeff Forehand, said that his start at Mississippi State back in early March served as a turning point for him. He wasn't getting very deep into his starts, but in the back half of the season, Coach Polk, this is a guy who's been able to get into the 6th, 7th, and in his last outing in the Atlantic Sun Tournament, even the 8th inning. As a coach, you love to see that kind of longevity from your arms.
26: Well, if you have a left-hander who's a four-pitch mix and get all four pitches over the plate, you don't have to have great velocity or great depth on the breaking ball. You can just basically challenge hitters, and they're not sure what you're going to pitch. So this is a four-pitch mix guy. None of it dazzles you at all, but he can pitch.
0: So here is Garrick Fry, State switch hitting second baseman. He will bat right-handed against Alexander Genus. And with the crowd clapping along to Alabama's Mountain Music, Fry's walk-up song, Genus takes his glove hand, his right hand, and covers his ear to try and hear the pitch comm from the first base dugout. He'll work off the third base side of the mound. Here's Alexander Genus' first pitch of the game, and it's a strike on the inside corner.
26: Not surprised to see a breaking ball the first pitch.
0: Crowd getting into it early here today. It is a full house on a Friday afternoon. Here comes the 0-1. There is strike two. He comes

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1: Do a better job of taking a pitch, but that one just a little bit over the front of the plate. Yeah, I'm looking at the replay. It's definitely a swing and miss. Not a bad pitch.
2: So one away for Mississippi State. Base is clear, and here is Ace Reese, the left-handed third baseman, to set up our first lefty-lefty matchup today. And Ace looks at a ball high and in from Genus for ball one.
1: We all know, don't we, that Ace not going to see too many fastballs?
2: Wouldn't think. Lipscomb's defense adjusts to move three infielders on the right side of second base. A swing and a miss at a slider. And it's 1-1 on Ace Reese. Holm, the shortstop, sliding over on the right side of second base. That's moved second baseman Cole Pippinger into the hole. And Damian Keneally, the first baseman, on top of the line behind the bag. Cam Pruitt, the third baseman, the only infielder on the left side for Lipscomb. He is shaded into the hole from third. Outfield plays deep against Reese. One ball and one strike in this battle of left-handers. Genus winds up and fires. Reese with a line drive back up the middle. That'll fall in shallow center for State's first hit.
1: Got a change up, and he's put a good swing on it.
2: So Ace Reese delivers the first hit of the postseason for Mississippi State. And he's at first with one out for Noah Sullivan. Sullivan's in his second season here in Starkville after transferring from USC Upstate, hitting .348 in his final go-around with the Diamond Dogs. Here's the pitch to the right-hander, and a high breaking ball lands to top of the zone for strike one. Sullivan with 10 doubles and 12 homers, 45 driven in this season.
1: Not too many empty seats now.
2: Here comes the 0-1, a big miss away with a changeup. One ball and one strike on Sullivan.
1: Of course, the students are gone, but we got a pretty good student section.
2: They opened the gates up at the start of Lipscomb's batting practice today, and folks were running as fast as they could to find spots on the berm. Here's a high fly ball into deep left center field. Ballpark will hold it. Hudson Miles, the center fielder, sprinting to his right. He'll run underneath it to make the catch just shy of the track in the left center field alley. And there are two away.
1: Yeah, if the wind was blowing out, they might have found a little real estate out there, but it had too much hang time.
2: So a pair of outs around a Reese single. Ace still at first base in a scoreless game, and here is Jacob Parker, one of five finalists for Baseball America's Freshman of the Year Award. A left-hander and a swing and a miss at a breaking ball. That's strike one.
1: Here's another young man's not going to see too many fastballs, especially with a runner on.
2: Jacob hitting .315 this season, 13 home runs in his rookie year, 51 batted in, takes a slider for a strike. And he's in an 0-2 hole against Alexander Genus, bidding for a scoreless first inning here. Left on left with Reese at first and two outs. There goes Reese. Here's the pitch. A ground ball to second base. To his left, Pippinger takes it on a short hop. He'll throw to Keneally, and that will end the opening frame. Both teams get a base runner in the first, but both leave a man on base. We head to the second. No score between State and Lipscomb. This is Mississippi State Baseball from Learfield.
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0: We played an inning here in Starkville. No score between Mississippi State and Lipscomb. The Bisons will bat in the second with Kai Holm, the number five hitter, to lead things off against Duke Stone. With Coach Ron Polk, I'm Neil Price. Glad to have you with us. Full house on hand for opening day of the regional. Another game later tonight featuring the 2 and 3 seeds in this region. Cincinnati, the number 2 coming out of the Big 12. And Louisiana, the number 3 out of the Sun Belt. They just went through a grueling Sun Belt tournament to find an at-large bid into the field this year. Here's Kai Holm, hitting 302 this season. Everyday shortstop for Jeff Forehand's Lipscomb Bisons. Facing Duke Stone, working off the first base side of the mound. The right-hander fires, and there's an overhand fastball that catches the outside corner for a called strike. Nothing and one. Duke Stone came in for mop-up duty in a lopsided win against Lipscomb to close out that series between these two teams back in early March. Fires a slider for a strike over the outside third. It's 0-2. State won the finale 26-0. And in that game, 4 perfect innings from Duke Stone. Here's the pitch, 0-2, down and away with a slider. 1 ball and 2 strikes. Matter of fact, State's pitching staff only gave up 1 hit in that final game against Lipscomb on that Sunday. Game that Jeff Forehand, the Bisons coach, called a wake-up call for his team, and they started to turn things around in a major way as they headed into conference play in the A-Sun. Here's the pitch, a swing, and a miss. Holm fans at a slider. And it's the second Hancock-Whitney strikeout for Duke Stone today.
1: Yeah, Duke gets ahead. He can use that hard slider against the right hand, is what he just did as a chase pitch. And it was very successful, very well located, and had a lot of bite to it. So that was a good one by Duke.
0: So one away in Lipscomb's half of the second. No score in the top of the second inning. And here is Blake Carter, right-handed hitting DH. And he takes a slider for a strike, nothing and one. Stone earned the win in that lopsided affair on that Sunday back in early March. A swing and a miss. That's a changeup from Duke.
1: Encouraging, his secondary pitches have a little bit of bite to them.
0: 0-2 on Blake Carter, hitting 245 coming into the tournament with 6 doubles and 4 home runs. Here it comes, a swing and a miss. Gets away from Maluski behind the plate. He'll block it in front, throws down to first, and it's back-to-back strikeouts for Duke Stone.
1: Yeah, the top five are all 300 hitters. After that, it drops to 245, 264, 227, 267. So they're going to get most of the production out of the top of the lineup.
0: 3 early Hancock-Whitney strikeouts for Duke Stone in an inning and 2/3. And here is Damian Keneally Jr., the first baseman, number 7 hitter, batting 264 this year. He takes a breaking ball for strike one. And, Coach, to your point, that breaking pitch with a lot of bite from Duke Stone.
1: Yeah, it's off to a good start here. This kid's a Polk State Junior College. There's 4 Polk State kids on this ball club, so I kind of like Lipscomb a little bit.
0: Here's the 0-1, a swing and a miss. Comes back with a hard slider there. 0-2 on Damian Keneally. You told me it was very nice of the people in Florida to name a school after you.
1: And I've been at that stadium recruiting early in my coaching career. They won't have a statue down there for me.
0: Base is empty with 2 outs. No score here in the top of the second. The 0-2 is swung out and fouled off the mitt of Kevin Maluski behind home. And Keneally stays alive. Good to see Kevin Maluski back behind the plate for Mississippi State today after he missed final game and a half of the regular season, did not play in State's 2 games in the SEC tournament, working his way back from what we found out was a concussion. Took a foul ball off the mask at Texas A&M and never was quite the same midway through game 2. Another 0-2 to Keneally, and he takes a breaking ball outside. 1 ball, 2 strikes.
1: A lot of people need to put a mask on sometime and have a 94-mile-per-hour fastball be fouled back into your head. You say, well, you got the mask on. They have springs in them now, but that one wore him out.
0: 1 ball and 2 strikes. Here's the pitch. Fastball outside from Stone. And the count's even. 2-2 to Damian Keneally Jr.
1: I'm going to keep the pitch counts down now.
0: Scoreless in the top half of the second inning. Base is clear for Lipscomb. The 2-2 in the air. Lazy fly into center. Bryce Chance angling back and to his left. He'll reach up and make the grab, and it's a 1-2-3 frame for Duke Stone. Middle of the second. No score between State and Lipscomb. 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
0: We head to the bottom of the second inning here at Duty Noble Field. Beautiful Friday afternoon. It was overcast and humid during batting practice for these two teams today, but the sun is out now in the early innings of game one of this regional. Some white puffy clouds hanging overhead, a lot of them bunched out behind the outfield fence all the way around from foul pole to foul pole, but it has turned into a nice day. There is a threat of rain this weekend, maybe a little bit of rain later tonight, but off to a good start weather-wise here in game one so far.
1: Yeah, early in the week when I looked at the long-range weather, I said we're going to have a tough time this weekend, but I think it's backed off a lot.
0: Venus Valencias, in his first and only season with the Diamond Dogs, lead things off in the five-hole here in the second against Alexander Genus, the Lipscomb left-hander, and he fires a fastball for a strike at the top of the zone. Nothing and one on Vitas Valencias, hitting .363 this year, playing in just his 34th game. He's platooned out in left field with a couple other players. A high lazy fly, drifting foul down the right field line. That's going to find the berm in the right field corner. And Vitas Valencias is in an 0-2 hole.
1: Yeah, all year we've had five really good outfielders, and some guys had to bide their time a little bit. This young man has done that with great expectation. If we get in the lineup, he would help us.
0: 0-2 on Valencias. Here it is from Genus. High and foul, and that'll drift over Lipscomb's first base dugout and get up into the upper level of seats. I think that bounced off a table, maybe between some French fries and a soft drink, and into the hands of a fan in one of the premium spaces. 0-2. Base is clear as Valencias leads off the bottom of the second. Genus pitches, and he misses high with a fastball. One ball and two strikes. Vitas Valencias has played left field. So has Bryce Chance, Blake Beavis, James Nunnally. They've all made appearances out there. Here's the 1-2, a big miss up and away with a changeup. 2-2 now on Vitas Valencias. Vitas had a big SEC tournament against Missouri, became the first player in the history of the tournament to hit multiple home runs in the same inning. Here's the 2-2. In the air, a flare hooking toward the corner in right. Stelaganis, the right fielder on the move, goes two steps onto the track and makes the catch in the corner for out number one.
1: Yeah, Vitas a little late in the fastball is that first time at bat.
0: So one away for State to start the bottom of the second. That'll bring up Reed Stallman, the left-handed hitting first baseman. No score in the game here in the bottom of the second inning. Stallman in his second season here in Starkville after coming over from Campbell, hitting .309. Takes a breaking ball down and away. One ball, no strikes. Alexander Genus has been dubbed the workhorse of this Lipscomb staff. 15 starts today is number 16. He by far leads the team in that category. Here's a line drive at second. Leaping Pippinger picks it out of the air. A step on the grass in short right. And there are two down.
1: I thought off the bat it had a chance to be caught, but it looked like it was carrying pretty good. But this young man got up in the air on the backhand side and made a nice play.
0: Alexander Genus also leads the Lipscomb staff in innings pitched this season. 76 and two-thirds with two outs under his belt here in the second. Base is clear for Ryder Woodson, and the right-handed hitting shortstop wasting no time, taking a cut at a fastball and fouling it midway up the screen behind home for strike one. Genus trying to hang up another zero here in the second. Working off the third base side of the mound, he winds up and he pitches, and another foul ball back, another fastball, and Woodson sends this one halfway up the screen behind home. He's in a two-strike hole.
1: Yeah, we're not swinging and missing too much. It's just a matter of not barreling anything up yet or still early in the ballgame.
0: Just one strikeout for State inside of its first two trips to the plate. 0-2 on Ryder Woodson. Genus delivers and misses away. Ball one. One ball and two strikes on Ryder Woodson. Lipscomb's infield playing back all the way around with the bases clear. Outfield playing straight up on this sunny Friday afternoon. Here's the 1-2. A big miss away. That's a breaking ball that never broke. Winds up a third of the way up the screen behind home, and it's 2-2 to Woodson.
1: If Ryder was hitting left end, he might have had a headshot right there.
0: So Genus goes back behind the mound, picks up the rosin bagging, and it is humid today. I would imagine those palms are sweating. Here's the 2-2. Get high and foul behind the screen. That'll land on the roof of Polk Dement Stadium. And it's 2-2.
1: I've been here many times when these regionals start getting very warm as you get to June, especially for the afternoon games.
0: It is that time of year here in Northeast Mississippi. 2-2, the count on Ryder Woodson. Here's the pitch to the right-hander, a swing and a miss. So Alexander Genus gets the side in order here in the bottom of the second inning. We are on to the third in a scoreless game. This is Mississippi State Baseball from Learfield.
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0: Through two in game one of the NCAA regional here in Starkville between Mississippi State and Lipscomb. No score between these two teams. With Coach Ron Polk, I'm Neil Price. Glad to have you along today. Mississippi-owned Country Pleasin' has been proudly serving their award-winning sausage, bringing families together for over 50 years. Whether you're in the left field lounge cheering on the Bulldogs or you're cooking at home, remember Country Pleasin' Sausage, official sausage of Mississippi State Baseball. For Lipscomb, it'll be Cole Pippinger in the eighth spot to face Duke Stone to start the third. Duke got the side in order with help from a pair of strikeouts back in the second. He has three Hancock Whitney strikeouts in two innings today. Works off the first base side of the mound as he fires to Pippinger, and the right-hander takes a slider on the outside third for strike one.
1: You know, hitter's a freshman right now, and that's an experience for him to play in front of such a big crowd.
0: Pippinger hitting .227 for the year. Here's the pitch, a swing and a miss. 0-2. Duke Stone making his first Friday start of the season for Mississippi State. He has been in the starting rotation for the bulk of the year. Here's the 0-2, down and away. One ball and two strikes, but Brian O'Connor and Justin Parker elected to use him as the game one starter today, thought he was the better matchup against a right-hand dominant lineup for Lipscomb. One ball and two strikes. Here it comes. A check swing ground ball turns foul wide at first. Still one and two on Pippinger. And I think the biggest thing he's got to his credit, Coach Polk, Duke Stone, that is his velocity. Lipscomb likely has not faced that kind of velocity, at least not consistently, in the Atlantic Sun this year.
1: I think his secondary pitches is awful bothering right now. Just looking fastball and getting some secondary stuff.
0: One ball and two strikes. Here it is to Pippinger. He chases the high, hard one and comes up empty. And there's one gone.
1: Now if you're thinking of breaking ball and seeing a 93-mile-per-hour fastball above your breastbone, you're not going to have a good cut.
0: So that's four Hancock-Whitney strikeouts for Duke Stone. One away for Lipscomb here in the top of the third. And we've reached the nine spot. And catcher Alejandro Ladero. Jeff Forehand, Lipscomb's skipper, said they were preparing to face Tomas Thelinkas, who had earned State's number one spot after McPherson's injury. A high, lazy fly from Ladero out into short left center field. Woodson, the shortstop, backing out. He'll camp underneath it and make the grab. And it's two up, two down for the Bisons here in the third.
1: And we got some cloud cover, so it's not what you call a high sky. It makes those pop-ups a little tougher.
0: So here's Hudson Miles as we move back to the top of the order for Lipscomb. No score in the game here in the top of the third.
1: And the early start's not going to make right field that bad or center field either.
0: Stone winds up and comes home and delivers strike one over the outside third, a 92-mile-an-hour fastball. To your point, Coach Polk, Duke Stone's velocity has not been as high as we've seen it, but he has had better command of the fastball today. A swing and a miss, this time at a slider. Changing speeds on Miles, and it's 0-2 on the leadoff hitter.
1: Which means he's pitching better.
0: Stone trying to get through another 1-2-3 frame. Base is empty, and here's the pitch, and he misses high and away with a fastball. One ball and two strikes on Hudson Miles, who grounded out to short back in the first inning.
1: 37 pitches, very economical.
0: Infield playing back all the way around. There's a little bit of room in left center for Miles. Here's the pitch, another slider. This time it's down and in. And that will even the count at 2-2.
1: You'd like to think he can average 15 pitches an inning, so right now he's under that.
0: Here comes the 2-2. Missed the outside edge with the slider. And the count's full 3-2.
1: That was too close to take. Yeah, it was outside of the replay. Good call by the umpire.
0: 3-2 on Hudson Miles, trying to extend the top of the third. Base is clear with two out. Stone pitches. That one's cut on and missed. A breaking ball. And Hudson Miles goes down on strikes. That's five strikeouts for Duke Stone inside of three innings of work today. Stone has sat down seven in a row, dating back to the end of the first. Middle of the third inning, no score between Lipscomb and State. This is Mississippi State Baseball from Learfield.
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10: Scoreless game between Mississippi State and Lipscomb in the opening game of the Starkville Regional in the 2026 NCAA Baseball Championship Tournament. This is Daniel Wilson inside the Learfield Network studio with a scoreboard update. Starting in Athens, Georgia, Liberty leads Boston College 4-3, top of the ninth inning with a runner on first for the Flames, two away in the frame. Kentucky leads Wake Forest in Morgantown 5-4 in the bottom of the eighth inning. East Carolina takes the lead over Tennessee in Chapel Hill, 2-1 Pirates with two on in the top of the ninth. Meanwhile, in Atlanta, 22-3, Georgia Tech leads UIC in the top of the seventh inning. And a big score to update from Auburn. Milwaukee leads the Tigers 11-3, top of the fifth. Back to Duty Noble, here's Neil.
0: All right, Daniel, thank you. No score here. Kevin Maluski in the eight spot at the plate for State. He's taken ball one high. Genus delivers, and he misses up top with a fastball. And Maluski in front, two balls, no strikes. Coach Polk, anything can happen in the postseason. That score at Auburn, shocking.
1: Kind of glad the Milwaukee didn't come down here.
0: Two balls, no strikes on Kevin Maluski. Here's the pitch. Misses outside. That's a slider.
1: And Auburn's pitching has been outstanding.
0: Three balls, no strikes on Maluski, hitting .215 this year. Had really started to put together some good at-bats before he took that ball off the mask, that foul ball off the mask at A&M that cost him a couple games. Here's a 3-0. Takes a letter-high strike on the outside edge, a slide ball. 3-1. Maluski with 9 homers and 5 doubles this year. 14 of his 23 hits have gone for extra bases. 3-1, lined into center field, right at Hudson Miles. He'll make the grab, and there's one out. A good swing, but he couldn't find the pasture.
1: He got it at the end of the bat. Ball jumped off his bat on mainly because he's a strong young man.
0: So there's one down, and here is Bryce Chance, the number 9 hitter. Opportunity to play a postseason game in this ballpark may mean more to this young man than anyone on this Mississippi State team. A veteran, fifth-year senior. All he wanted to do when he was growing up was play for the Bulldogs, and now he gets a chance to do it in this ballpark as he looks at ball one low.
1: I had the pleasure to coach Bryant and Danville in the Prospect League his freshman year after he redshirted. I knew then he had a chance to help us.
0: One ball, no strikes on State center fielder. We are scoreless in the bottom of the third. The bases are empty. Alexander Genus delivers. Here's a line drive into left, right at Jordan Thomas. Left fielder comes in three steps to make the grab, and there are two out.
1: Well, we barreled up two balls in a row here.
0: Is it your experience that if hitters can barrel pitches up, even though they're not finding holes eventually, those baseballs will find places to land in the outfield?
1: Only if you pray to God at night before the game. God controls the destiny of the ball.
0: Back to the top of the order for Garrick Fry, and Garrick takes the ball up high, ball one. He's 0-for-1 with a strikeout today.
1: Sometimes hitters think there's 27 people on defense.
0: No one on, two out, and the 1-0 to Fry, down and in. Two balls and no strikes on this switch hitter, batting right-handed.
1: Yeah, this pitcher's as advertised, just that four-pitch mix. He's not going to walk. He's not going to give himself problems with walks.
0: Here's the 2-0. Fry takes a strike. Off-speed pitch on the inside third. 2-1. 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Fry takes a breaking ball down and in. And he has a hitter's count 3-1 against Alexander Genus, trying to get through another 1-2-3 frame.
1: 75 innings pitch, walk 31, so on a 9-inning basis, that's 2.5 a game.
0: 3-1, a big swing and a miss by Fry at a fastball up near the top of the zone. 3-2.
1: See if we get a 2-out walk here.
0: Genus sets at the letters. Now he comes home. That is lined into left field. Thomas going back, reaches up about three steps shy of the track to reel it in. And that ends a 1-2-3 third. Three good swings from State's hitters, but nothing to show. We are on to the fourth. No score between State and Lipscomb. This is Mississippi State Baseball from Learfield.
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0: Through three innings, we got a pitcher's duel here in the opening game of the Starkville Regional between Mississippi State and Lipscomb. The Bisons, no runs, a hit, no errors, one left. State, no runs, a hit, no errors. They've left one, and we are on to the fourth, where Aaron Stelaganis, the number two hitter, will lead things off for Lipscomb against Duke Stone, who has retired seven straight, dating back to the end of the first. With Coach Ron Polk, I'm Neil Price. Glad to have you with us. Big crowd on hand for the opening game of the Starkville Regional. State elected to play the early game. You're given an option if you are the host, if you'd like to play early or late. Brian O'Connor thought the early game was the way to go. Number one, because there's more rest between games if you win. Number two, weather can always be a factor, and he'd much rather be on the front end and deal with that if it should pop up. A slider lands on the outside third to Stelaganis for strike one. He's 0 for 1 with a strikeout today. Battle of right-handers as Stone comes home and misses down and away. One ball and one strike.
1: Yeah, a lot of host schools will determine that and make the decision to go at night, maybe because it's to get a better crowd. We don't have to worry about that. Can't get any more people in this ballpark.
0: Not many more of them. One ball and one strike. The count on Stelaganis, and the pitch cut on and missed. He turned him around trying to reach across the plate to connect with a fastball.
1: Yeah, the first and third base coach for either team has not had much conversation with anybody on base.
0: Yeah, grand total of two base runners today. Cam Pruitt doubled with two outs in the first for Lipscomb. Here's a pitch up and away, another fastball. 2-2 on Aaron Stelaganis. State's only base runner was Ace Reese. He delivered a one-out single back in the first. Scoreless in the top of the fourth. Here's the 2-2 to Aaron Stelaganis, and he reaches over the plate and fouls one into the screen above Lipscomb's first base dugout. Still 2-2. Lipscomb won the Atlantic Sun Tournament to punch its ticket to the NCAA. Its path to the conference tournament championship included winning back-to-back extra inning thrillers against North Alabama. Another 2-2, fouled out of play, past the roof down the right field line. Stelaganis battling here to open the fourth. It's still two balls and two strikes on Lipscomb's right-handed hitting right fielder.
1: Yeah, North Alabama's where we got Garrick Fry from.
0: Two and two, part three to Stelaganis. This time it's a fastball over the outside edge for a called third strike. Stelaganis just hangs his head, makes his way back to the first base dugout. The sixth Hancock-Whitney strikeout for Duke Stone today.
1: That was close, but Kevin had his glove right there on the outside part of the plate, brought it in for the umpire to see, and we're going to ring him up.
0: So one away, and here is Cam Pruitt. I told you a moment ago, the owner of Lipscomb's only hit so far, a two-out double on the only pitch he saw in his first trip to the plate. Stone fires to the right-hander, and there is strike one at the knees. Nothing and one. Lipscomb won a 14-inning affair against North Alabama in the A-Sun Tournament semifinals before they topped the Lions in 10 innings in the championship game. Part of a run where the Bisons put together a hot streak toward the end of the season. 0-1 on Pruitt. A breaking ball misses outside. One ball and one strike on the right-hander.
1: And had to use their bullpens.
0: Lipscomb lost 11 of 16 between April 3rd and May 2nd. Here's the pitch. Breaking ball misses in to Pruitt. Two balls, one strike in this battle of right-handers. Then the Bisons won six of their last seven games leading into the A-Sun tournament before that big run that led them to the championship. 2-1, swing and a miss. Couldn't catch up to a slider. And the count's 2-2 on Cam Pruitt. So it's a Lipscomb team playing with a lot of confidence coming into the NCAA tournament. Base is empty with one out. And the 2-2 on its way to Cam Pruitt. And he looks at a ball low over the inner third. That's a 94-mile-an-hour fastball. And the count's full, 3-2.
1: Haven't had too many three-ball counts.
0: This is the fourth three-ball count for Duke Stone inside of his first four innings. Here's the payoff pitch. Uncle Charlie pays an unexpected visit over the inside third. Curveball is called strike three, and there are two gone.
1: Yeah, when you get the 3-0 hitter up, a 3-2 breaking ball is the neutralizer.
0: That's seven Hancock Whitney strikeouts for Duke Stone in less than four innings. And now he'll face Jordan Thomas with the bases clear. Thomas, the only lefty in the lineup for the Bisons today. Here's the pitch. Fastball low over the inside third. Ball one. Thomas grounded out to first. Hit it hard back in the first inning. Here's the 1-0 to the lefty. In the air the other way. Down the left field line. Hooking foul. And that's going to reach the concourse down in the left field corner. One ball and one strike. Stone takes a deep breath out there on a hot afternoon and now deals the pitch. That one misses low. And the count's 2-1.
1: Yeah, we don't want to get into two disadvantaged counts with this home run hitter.
0: Two balls, one strike on Jordan Thomas. Stone pitches. That's lined back up the middle into center and down for a hit. Bryce Chance charging in center field, scoops it up and throws it in behind second base. But a two-out single, the first hit for Lipscomb since the first inning, will extend the top of the fourth.
1: Wasn't a cheapy single. He hit it hard.
0: A base hit for Thomas breaks up a string of nine straight retired by Duke Stone going back to the end of the first. And here is Kai Holm, the right-handed hitting shortstop. The face Stone for the second time. A move to first. And the throw up high. Stallman reels it in but doesn't have a play on Thomas.
1: Yeah, Thomas 9 for 12 stolen bases. They got three guys in double digit stolen bases. They stole 73 out of 98 bases for the season.
0: No score in the game here in the top half of the fourth. And the pitch. And there's a strike on the inside third. A fastball. Nothing and one on Kai Holm. Game started the way this one has. There hasn't been a lot of offense. There haven't been a lot of hits. When you're managing the game, does it make you a little more aggressive when you get in the middle innings?
1: You might start thinking about bunting.
0: Throw over to first. Again, it's up high from Stone. Stallman has to leap in the air to reel it in.
1: Not me. I hated to bunt early in the ballgame. Unless it was a drag bunt.
0: Yeah, you loved big innings.
1: Big innings, crooked
0: you
1: innings.
0: You loved big innings.
1: Crooked innings, three-run home run wins games. But you got to get two guys on base.
0: Stone working from the stretch. Here comes his 0-1. A fastball misses outside to Kai Holm. One ball and one strike in this battle of right-handers.
1: Yeah, me and my good friend Skip Brown of LSU always competed to see who had the less number of sacrifice bunts for the season.
0: One ball and one strike. Thomas extends his lead from first, a toss over, and the tag late from Stallman.
1: I wouldn't be surprised to see this young man take off the second base here.
0: One ball and one strike. A long hold, a move to first, this time no play.
1: Yeah, the long hole will bother a runner, no question about it. Almost like the, you know, it makes him so anxious that his feet just goes right into the dirt. He likes to have a guy work quick.
0: This hasn't been a typical game for Duke Stone because he's not had a lot of traffic on the bases. He usually deals with a lot of traffic. Here's the pitch. Slider finds the outside corner for a strike.
1: Well, the secondary pitch has nearly really been very much control-oriented.
0: 1-2. And when you can throw your secondary pitches for strikes, you won't have to deal with a lot of traffic. You keep people off balance.
1: Yeah, he's only walked 26 and 68 innings coming in. That's about 2.5 a game.
0: Throw over to first. Thomas dives back to the bag. Scoreless in the top of the fourth. Lipscomb with a two-out base hit from Jordan Thomas, their cleanup hitter, to extend this inning. It's 1-2 on shortstop Kai Holm, the right-hander at the plate. Stone delivers. There goes the runner. A swing and a miss, and that will end the top half of the fourth. So Lipscomb leaves a runner at first. We are in the middle of the fourth inning. Still no score between State and Lipscomb. This is Mississippi State Baseball from Learfield.
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0: We're on to the bottom of the fourth inning. Good game going here in the opener. The Starkville Regional, no score between Lipscomb and Mississippi State. Great pitcher's duel between left-hander Alexander Genus for the Bisons and right-hander Duke Stone for Mississippi State. We'll pause 10 seconds for station identification. 10 seconds for a station ID. This is Bulldogs Baseball.
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0: With Coach Ron Polk, I'm Neil Price. It'll be 2-3-4 for Mississippi State here in the bottom of the fourth as Ace Reese makes his way into the left-handed batter's box. Ace owns State. State's only hit so far today, a one-out single back in the first inning.
1: Let's hope he throws another changeup belt high here.
0: Genus working off the third base side of the mound, winds up and comes home. There's a bullet into the first base dugout that sends Bisons diving left and right. I mean a rocket from Reese, but it's a foul ball and strike one.
1: What happens? The front line ducks because they see it, but then the problem is if it hits that back cement wall, that's when you get hit in the back of the head.
0: Here's the 0-2. And a breaking pitch misses high. One ball and one strike on Reese.
1: That's called pulling a pitch right there.
0: Lipscomb's infield has three infielders on the right side of second base. Holm playing up the middle at short. A foul ball back over the screen behind Holm. Reese fighting off a breaking ball. It's 1-2. Holm playing up the middle. Pippinger, the second baseman, in the hole on the right side. Keneally on top of the line behind the bag at first. Here's a 1-2. Reese lines one into right field. Stelaganis has to play it on a hop. And Ace Reese is off to a 2-for-2 start. Stelaganis will sling it in behind the right side to hold the number two hitter with his second single today.
1: Off the bat, I thought that was catchable, but he had top spin on it. You see that ball dive?
0: Yep.
1: Almost like a sinker ball.
0: So the leadoff man on for Mississippi State for the first time in the game. And here is Noah Sullivan. Sullivan's 0-for-1, put a good swing on the ball back in the first, but flew out to center. Takes a pitch outside, ball one. Jeff Forehand was asked about State's lineup leading into this game, and based on prior experience in that three-game set between these two in early March, he said if it were up to him, ideally, he would not pitch, or that Sullivan and Reese would not hit with runners on base. Noah Sullivan drove in 10 runs across three games against Lipscomb when these two teams played in early March. Here's a 2-0. It's outside. And Noah way ahead. Three balls, no strikes.
1: Now, Ace Reese at first base is only 1-for-1 stolen bases because of Sullivan hitting behind him.
0: Genus, the left-hander, against Sullivan, the right-hander. No score here in the bottom of the fourth. He comes home, and there's a strike. A slider over the outside third. 3-1. Infield back everywhere except first, where Keneally holds the runner. Here's the pitch. A slider misses away, and that is ball four. Sullivan trots down to first. And now first and second for Mississippi State with no one out.
1: Yeah, Noah is far off the plate as I've seen him from the center field camera. And this kid on the mound wanted to throw a pitch outside because he felt like he'd get him to run out of bat. But the ball just had arm side run and went outside by about 3 or 4 inches to give us ball four.
0: So here's an opportunity for Jacob Parker. And the pitch to the left-hander, swung on and missed. Big, long swing on a changeup, and it's nothing and one. Jacob is 0-for-1 today. He grounded out to second base to end the first. Scoreless in the bottom of the fourth, but State has the biggest threat of the game so far. First and second with no one out. A ground ball through the right side. That's a base hit. They'll wave Reese. Stelaganis picks it up. His throw in well up the line toward third. Reese scores easily, and Mississippi State has taken a 1-0 lead here in the bottom of the fourth.
1: No, they were not going to bunt Jacob Parker. He has no bunts this year. Probably had no bunts in high school. He's the type of guy you want to swing the bat. Thankfully, he didn't hit the ball that hard. I mean, if he hit the ball hard, the right fielder, if Kevin McMullen, our third base coach, decided to wave him, might have had a play at the plate.
0: So still two on, first and second with no one out. A run in, with State leading 1-0. And here's Vitas Valencias for the second time. He squares to bunt. This is a beauty. Up the third base line, picked up by Genus. He looks at third, doesn't have a play there, and he'll just hang on to the ball as Valencias crosses the bag at first. A bunt single loads the bases here in the fourth with no one out.
1: That was somewhat of a sacrifice bunt, drag bunt, which is a signal I always gave. If a guy can bunt a little bit first and second, that third baseman sitting back, I don't want you square around too early. The third baseman's going to be right on top of you. Just go ahead and give yourself a chance to get a base hit, too. When a left-handed pitcher on the mound, he goes to that third baseline, and you bunt the ball that far away from him, it's no chance for a play at first because Vitas runs pretty good for a big boy.
0: So Robert Ziegler, the Lipscomb pitching coach, makes his way out to the mound for the first time today. He'll huddle up the infield here. State leading 1-0. First four have reached for the Bulldogs here in the fourth inning. It all started with a single to right field on a two-strike pitch by Ace Reese. Then Sullivan walked. Jacob Parker singled through the right side to score Reese from second base. And Vitas Valencias has bunted to load the bases here. And as the mound visit breaks up, Reed Stallman will check in for the second time. This left-hander hit it hard, but right at second. Pippinger picked it out of the air to retire Reed Stallman back in the second. Here's the pitch from Genus, and a ground ball foul wide of that green bag at first. That's strike one.
1: That was a mound visit with nobody in the bullpen. Probably nothing unusual. Allow this left hand to go a little longer.
0: 0-1 on Reed Stallman. Big time run producer this year for Mississippi State. He's driven in 46. Here's the pitch to the lefty. Ground ball back up the middle. That's through into center field. Sullivan scores. Here comes Jacob Parker. He will score standing up. The throw into second base. Valencia is caught leaning off the bag toward third, and he gets tagged out.
1: I think we got to check that one. I think he got back. We'll see on the replay here. But he took a little bit longer turn. But, hey, we had a ground ball. It's a double play ball if the shortstop is playing where he normally plays.
15: Mississippi State is challenging the outfield.
1: I think he got back.
15: Plays under review.
0: So you can hear the plate umpire and crew chief Brian Miller tell us that State has challenged the call of out at second base.
1: Let's watch it here.
0: Two runs have scored. Sullivan and Parker come in on that two-run single by Stallman.
1: We're going to get the Hawkeye on this one. Hawkeye. Everybody has Hawkeye now. That'd be a shame if he gets thrown out. Still could have a big inning, but anytime there's no play on the forward base, running around the second base cannot take that big of a turn. On the alternative, the defense has a throw back pick. That's exactly what they did. Well executed.
0: It's the fourth hit in the inning for Mississippi State. Reese with a single to right. Parker with an RBI single to right. Valencius with a bunt single. And now Stallman with a two-run single to center. And State challenging the call of out at second base. Valencius took a turn toward third. The throw came in from Miles behind the bag, and they put a tag on Vitas, and he was called out.
1: We have a lot of cameras here. Maybe they didn't get the right angle. That's why it's taking so long. But hitting's contagious, Neil. They're taking a long time on this. Maybe that's that closer play. I think he's back, but I'm 300 feet away?
0: It is collaborative review, by the way. The NCAA Command Center handles all of the reviews. Two umpires with headsets on communicating with that command center and foul ground off third right now.
1: And sometimes we're looking at another one that just came in before us. Unless they have a lot of people there, a lot of cameras.
0: The command center is in Pittsburgh, Pennsylvania. Alexander Genus, the Lipscomb left-hander, trying to stay loose, taking a couple tosses out on the mound while this review continues.
1: Because if it's close and they can't come up with a good angle, they're going to give the call to the umpire.
0: And the call on the field is out. Vitas had taken a huge turn toward third. The throw absolutely beat him back to the bag. The tag is what's in question. Based on the review that they just showed on the video board out in right center field.
1: Well, that's going to like to have this go in their favor to stay away from a bigger inning.
0: Make things happen with the only cards for Starkville, the Mississippi State University Regents Visa debit card and prepaid Regents Now card. 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
1: I guarantee you right now, it normally doesn't take this long if you have Hawkeye, which we do. It's that somebody's looking before us.
0: Here's the result of the review. You'll hear from Brian Miller, the plate umpire.
15: After review, the call on the field stands. The runner's out. Mississippi State has one chance remaining.
0: So State loses the challenge. Vitas Valencius is out at second base, and that's the first out in the inning.
1: So much for my 20-20 eyesight. That's a shame. That could hurt us a little bit.
0: 8-4 at second base for the first out. That means Stallman is the only base runner for State now. He's at first with one out, and here's Ryder Woodson. And Woodson takes a fastball downstairs for ball one.
1: You have to tip of the cap to Lipscomb's defense for making that play. That normally gets you to throw advanced base. To go back pick is sometimes the best play you have.
0: One ball, no strikes on Woodson, who's 0-1 today. A fastball low, blocked behind the plate by the catcher, Alejandro Ladero. Two balls, no strikes.
1: Still nobody in the bullpen.
0: State leading 3-0. We're in the bottom half of the fourth inning.
1: And that ball we hit up to shortstop, don't you think the shortstop, if it's even his regular play, was a double play ball?
0: No question. Woodson out in front of a slider that was left up. That's strike one. 2-1 on Ryder Woodson. Been swinging the bat better as of late for Mississippi State.
1: He just lays off the breaking ball. He's not a real good breaking ball hitter. Hunts fastballs.
0: 2-1. That fastball missed up and away.
1: And now the guy's pitching a little tired. He's getting arm side run. He's sweating out there and going to his brow. And he's not looking the bullpen, because if we look down there, there's nobody down there he knows.
0: Stallman at first being held on by Keneally. Here's a 3-1, and Ryder Woodson takes ball four up and away.
1: Yeah, he's fatiguing mentally and physically right now. When you get that arm side run, your body's opening up early because you're tired. When that happens, you don't have the feel for that fastball.
0: So two on now with one out. Double play can get Lipscomb out of the inning. Still no panic from that first base dugout. The Bison's not staffing the bullpen yet. And here is Maluski, State's catcher. The number 8 hitter is 0-for-1 today. Flew out to center field back in the third. Here's the pitch. And he takes a breaking ball in, ball one. State has scored 3 times in this inning. First 5 hitters reach base. Fly ball popped behind the plate. That'll get up onto the roof of the stadium. Bounces back off, hits the dugout down the first base line, and finally a fan's going to pick it up in the first row.
1: And then walk to Sullivan, really started that inning going. After he's got the base hit.
0: Yeah, the only out so far made on the bases by State. 1-1, Maluski hits a high, lazy fly into shallow left center field. Long run in for the left fielder, Jordan Thomas. He'll reach up and make a two-hand catch in short left, and there are 2-1.
1: I'd like to get a 4-spot this inning, not a 3-spot. We need a big hit from base. You know, the blue scoreboard doesn't show hit and errors very easy, does it? It's like the lights are out.
0: It does not. It shows the run column brighter than the numbers in the hits and errors column. Of course, the run total is the most important thing.
1: I'm not a fan of our blue scoreboard.
0: Here's the pitch, and it's a high fly from Chance, straight up in the air. Drifting back behind the plate, now back into foul ground, the fair ground, is the catcher Alejandro Ludero, and he'll make the catch standing in front of home plate on that pop-up to end the fourth inning. 8 come to the plate for Mississippi State. 3 of them score for the Diamond Dogs, and State strikes 3 in the bottom of the fourth to take a 3-0 lead over Lipscomb. This is Mississippi State Baseball from Learfield.
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0: We head to the fifth inning with Mississippi State leading Lipscomb 3-0 here in the opening game of the Starkville Regional. With Coach Ron Polk, I'm Neil Price. Thanks for spending part of your Friday afternoon with us here in the Jim Ellis Broadcast Suite. 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Blake Carter, the DH and number 6 hitter, will lead things off for Lipscomb. Their white and purple pinstripe uniforms today. Carter's 0-for-1. Struck out swinging against Stone back in the second. Duke Stone has struck out 8 hitters today in 4 innings of work, and now pitching with the lead for the first time as he delivers, and there's a 92-mile-an-hour fastball for a strike on the inside third. 0-1.
1: I was out for the team practice a little bit yesterday. Cincinnati left practice, and Louisiana came in, and they look identical, exactly same uniforms.
0: Here's a pitch to Carter. A hanging breaking ball, high and foul, out of play down the left field line, and he's in a 2-strike hole.
1: I think they're black and red, both of them.
0: Cincinnati absolutely is. Louisiana, if you want to be real technical about it, Vermilion and white.
1: Vermilion? That's red to me. Vermilion's in North Dakota or South Dakota.
0: Here's the 0-2. South Dakota.
1: South Dakota?
0: Yeah. Look at you knowing your geography. One ball and two strikes.
1: I've been

0: Like three other members of this Lipscomb team, Damian Keneally played his JUCO baseball at Polk State. That's in Winter Haven, Florida. He was a two-way player there, also pitched. Here's the 0-1. Keneally with a lazy fly into right. Jacob Parker with the sunglasses on, looking up, comes in five steps to make the grab. Two down.
1: Yeah, the sun's going to be popping in and out. You got to start with the sunglasses on your eyes. A lot of guys, when the sun goes behind the clouds, they'll put the sunglasses on top of their cap, and all of a sudden the ball's hit pretty hard, and you can't get it back where they need to be.
0: The Lipscomb bullpen comes to life down the right field line. No one throwing yet, but some stretching going on as we play on here in the fifth inning. Here's Cole Pippinger, the second baseman, and the right-hander takes a fastball up for ball one. Pippinger, an all-freshman player in the Atlantic Sun this year. Here's the 1-0, a swing and a miss. Out in front of the change. One ball and one strike.
1: That was pitch number 69. That's very economical. Fifth inning.
0: Pippinger's from Hillsboro, Tennessee. That's in the Nashville area. The 1-1. Down and away. Slider. Two balls, one strike. Of course, Lipscomb is located in Nashville.
1: Beautiful school.
0: It is.
1: Beautiful school. Downtown Nashville. Almost.
0: I'm sorry to say almost. Yeah, not quite. 2-1. A lazy fly out into short right center field. Parker's got a bead on it. Turns on the gas. Comes in. Reaches up. Makes the grab. And Duke Stone makes quick work of the Bisons in the fifth. We are halfway through game one of the Starkville Regional. Mississippi State in front of Lipscomb. 3-0 in the middle of five. This is Mississippi State baseball from Learfield.
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0: Last of the fifth here at Duty Noble Field. State leading Lipscomb 3-0. Winner of this game will play tomorrow at 8 o'clock Central Time against the winner of Louisiana and Cincinnati. That game coming up later today. 2-3 game here in Starkville. I think that's got the chance to be a heck of a game, too. Cincinnati's a team that's had some really big offense this year. They pressure their opponents. They like to run the bases. Bunt, steal. They've got some big boppers in that lineup, too. And you go back and look at what the Cajuns have done over the last month of the season. And, man, they can really pitch it. It'll be interesting to see how that one unfolds later today.
1: In the history of regionals, a lot of times when your host school's not playing, the crowd departs. Most of the time here, our crowd, a lot of them depart, but we'll have good crowds for that game tonight.
0: Here's Garrick Fry to face Alexander Genus for the third time, and he takes strike one, a breaking pitch from the Lipscomb left-hander.
1: Because our crowd comes from long distance, they have no place to go. Might as well stay at the ballpark.
0: Garrick's 0 for 2 today. Here's the pitch. Ground ball sharply hit, but right to short. Holm will hoover it up. He throws over to Keneally at first, and there's one out. Ace Reese is off to a quick start today. He's 2 for 2 with a run. And number 3 looking for his third hit as he checks in for the third time. What's it take for a guy like Ace to be successful in a left-on-left matchup, Coach, when he knows he's not going to see a lot of fastballs?
1: So he's going to think the other way, stay inside the ball, don't let the barrel get away from you, don't let your hands get away from you, just think opposite field, and then you get a fighting chance. It depends on how good a left-handed pitcher.

0: Jason.
1: Takes the ball down and away. One ball, no strikes. Here's the pitch. Hit into center. Pretty good, but the ballpark's going to hold it. One step onto the track. Hudson Miles will make the grab in center for Lipscomb. Two up, two down.
0: Yeah, there are days here, if that flag's blown out, that might be off the wall and over the wall.
1: So the bases are empty for Noah Sullivan. State leads the game 3-0 here in the bottom half of the fifth.
0: Noah's walk last inning was huge.
1: You're going to put a crooked number on the board. Usually it takes some help from the other side. Sullivan takes a ball inside, ball one.
0: And the ballpark hit was not well hit. Then we get the sack for five bunt. Strike bunt, and then we get the base hit by Green. Everything opened up for us.
1: 1-0. Ground ball at the end of the bat. Gina snags it. Falls down on the third base side of the mound. Gets to his feet quickly. Throws to first, and he goes through a 1-2-3 bottom of the fifth. It is the third time today that Alexander Genus has retired the side in order. We are through five here at Duty Noble Field. State leads Lipscomb 3-0. This is Mississippi State Baseball from Learfield.
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1: Curtain rises on the sixth inning here at Duty Noble Field with Coach Ron Polk. I'm Neil Price. Glad to have you with us for the opening game of the 2026 Starkville Regional. State hosting for the first time in 4 years. Duke Stone's been fantastic on the mound today, drawing a very rare Friday start. He has punched out 9 Lipscomb batters through 5 innings of work, and he'll face 9-1-2 as he climbs back up on the bump for the sixth inning here at the Duke. Coach, what's allowed Duke to be so successful so far?
0: Well, he's pitching very well with secondary stuff. The fastball is only 92, you know, sometimes 93. He's commanded. He's facing a lot of right-handed pitches. He's pitching to him like a right-handed pitcher's got to throw to a right-handed hitter. His mixed pitches up, all your breaking stuff starts in the middle of the plate, goes away, and he's getting some check swings, and he's getting some really good velocity from everything.
1: He delivers a slider to Alejandro Ladero, and Ladero looks at it at the top of the zone for strike one.
0: And he's keeping his pitch counts down.
1: Ryan O'Connor, very matter-of-factly, told the media yesterday Duke Stone was the right guy to start this game. A hard one hopper through the left side past Reese at third. Scooped up out in left field by Vitas Valencias, and it's a leadoff single for Alejandro Ladero.
0: Yeah, 9-0 hitter got a breaking ball up, and he did a good job with it. Hit the ball right past Ace at third base. Well hit ball.
1: So the leadoff man is on for Lipscomb for the first time today. O'Connor saying that Duke Stone pitched well against Lipscomb in March. We talked about that earlier today. 4 perfect innings in relief to earn a win in that game.
0: Bullpen's up. Ben Davis just got up.
1: Here's Hudson Miles, excuse me, as we go back to the top of the order. Duke Stone pitching to Hudson Miles, and a fastball misses up, ball one.
0: Yeah, they have an area down our bullpen. They can hide a little bit down there. You can't see them from the press box.
1: Connor pointed to Stone's experience as a starter. This one's off the handle. A fastball fouled back over the top of the screen by Miles and onto the roof. One ball and one strike.
0: Big inning for Stone. He's starting to build up some pitch counts, and he's got 1, 2, and 3 coming up with a run at first base with a 3-run lead.
1: One ball, one strike on Hudson Miles. Alejandro Ladero grabs a short lead from Reed Stallman over at first. State leads the game 3-0 here in the top of the sixth. The pitch home. In the air, a lazy fly into right center field. Jacob Parker over from right. He'll make the grab. And there's one out. The other thing that factored into the decision for O'Connor and Justin Parker with regard to who to start in the opening game of this regional, O'Connor said, if you'll remember, Lipscomb got some extra base hits off Tomas Valinkas in that three-game series back in early March. That was in Game 2. Ryan McPherson was still going at that point and pitched the opening game. Now, by no means did Tomas Valinkas pitch poorly on that day, but he just thought, again, right-hand dominant lineup, put a right-hander out there, wanted to give Stone the opportunity, and so far it has been a great decision. Justin Parker will make his first trip out to the mound from State's third base dugout as the pitching coach goes out to talk with Stone and the infield. Alejandro Ladero is at first. He started this inning with a single to left field. Miles has since flown out to right.
0: Yeah, 76 pitches under his belt. Justin's just out there to see how he feels and make sure he sets it up because he's got 2, 3, and 4 coming up. This is a big inning for Lipscomb maybe to get back into it. We just got to control it.
1: What a difference a year makes, too. Coach, this time a year ago, Justin Parker was the interim head coach of the state team and was coaching this team in a regional in Tallahassee.
0: I remember that. I was there.
1: What a job he did coming down the stretch, though, last year in roughly 15 games as the interim head coach in the regular season and got this team in position to make a regional after a slow start. Keaton Mahan now. Pitch hitting for Stella Gannis in the sixth spot, who's 0 for 2. Gives him another left-handed bat.
0: Yeah, that's probably a good move on that part. Now, Justin Parker reminds me all the time his winning percentage as a head coach here is better than mine.
1: Here's a pitch. Mahan takes a curveball for a strike, and he's in an 0-2 hole. You coached just a few more games than Justin Parker did.
0: That's what I told him.
1: Just a few more.
0: I told him. He didn't listen to me.
1: 0-2 on Keaton Mahan. Here it comes to the lefty. And that slider misses outside from Stone. 1-2.
0: Yeah, Mahan started 37 ball games, got 127 at bats. And batting average looks okay. Yep. I mean, this is a good choice for them.
1: Ladero over at first. He started the inning with a single to left. One down in the frame. Out of the stretch, the 1-2 to Mahan. Down and in. Change up, 2-2.
0: Mahan's hitting 244.
1: A solo home run in Game 2 of that three-game series against State here back on March the 6th. 2-2 pitch in the air, drifting foul down the left field line, and that's going to bang off the facade of the upper deck and fall about midway up the seating bowl in the lower deck here to keep the count at 2-2.
0: Our fans have to have in the neck and a swivel sometimes with foul balls here because we've got a lot of cement that will cause that ball to come back into the actual seating area.
1: 2-2 on left-hander Keaton Mahan. That third base line is wide open with Reese, the third baseman, playing in the hole on the left side. Here's the pitch, a breaking ball. Lands on the outer third for strike 3.
0: That shows you've got good command because that's a great backdoor breaking ball to a left-handed hitter for the runner at first base.
1: That's 10 Hancock-Whitney strikeouts for Duke Stone today. And there are two away for Cam Pruitt.
0: Now he's got a right-hander, and he's got the left-hander coming up, the home run hitter.
1: Pruitt's 1-for-2 with a double today. That double came with two outs back in the first. Here's the pitch to the third baseman. He takes strike 1, a slider on the inside edge. 0-1.
0: This is a big guy to get here right now.
1: Good hitter. Finished 5th in the A-Sun in average this year at 356. 0-1. High and foul. Over the screen behind home and up onto the roof. 0-2. Native Texan from Wiley in the Lone Star State. Played junior college baseball at Paris last year. And hit 367. Stole 27 bags. Ladero at first with two outs. State leading 3-0, top of the sixth. Here's the 0-2 to Pruitt. Downstairs, runner was going. He's on his way to second. Malewski blocks that breaking ball up the third base line, but won't have a play on Ladero, who's into second base standing up.
0: Good heads up running. Saw the ball, the dirt breaking ball, rather early. Good no play, even if Kevin gloved it.
1: So the first stolen base for either team today. It's 1-2 on Cam Pruitt. Beg your pardon, he wasn't running on the pitch. I thought he was. It's a wild pitch that moves a runner.
0: Yeah, he was definitely not going.
1: Here's a 1-2. Fastball misses inside. 2-2 on Pruitt. Well, it struck me as odd they'd start the catcher. Guy who hadn't owned a stolen base all year. I mean, I guess you could say the element of surprise, but shame on me for thinking he was running. I'm all for a big guy doing something athletic, though. Here's a 2-2 to Pruitt. Ground ball to first, in the hole, diving. Stallman snags it. He'll underhand it to Stone, covering from the mound. A fantastic defensive play by Reed Stallman over on that right corner. And that gets State out of the sixth. Lipscomb leaves Ladero at second base. We're on to the bottom of the sixth inning with the Bulldogs in front of the Bisons, 3-0. This is Mississippi State Baseball from Learfield.
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9: Nothing. Mississippi State leads Lipscomb in the Starkville Regional. This is Daniel Wilson inside the Learfield Network studio with an SEC scoreboard update. Final from Morgantown. Kentucky gets a run in the top of the ninth inning to slip past Wake Forest 6-5. 12 innings in Chapel Hill. East Carolina and Tennessee are tied up 2-2, but the Volunteers have two on the base path. Bottom of the sixth inning in Austin, Texas. No trouble against Holy Cross. Longhorns leading 16-0. 4-4 in Gainesville between Florida and Ryder in the top of the eighth inning. Weather delay in Auburn, but the Tigers trail Milwaukee 11-5. And it's a scoreless game in early going between Texas A&M and Lamar in College Station. Next game's on the docket at 4 p.m., Georgia versus Long Island and Oklahoma versus the Citadel. Parker, Valencius, and Stallman do up for the Bulldogs. Here's Neil.
1: All right, Daniel, and Jacob Parker has taken ball one outside. One ball, no strikes, as Alexander Genus delivers, and Parker drives this one down the right field line, way out of here onto Atkerson Plaza, and gone. Jacob Parker with a no-doubt tank to start the bottom half of the sixth inning, and it's 4-0 State.
0: I told Jacob before the game, you know, all the true freshmen I call puppies, they're not Bulldogs, and they're glad that they finished their freshman year. So I went up to him and said, you know, you may just only have a few more games before you become a Bulldog. He looked at me like, am I still a puppy? He said, yes, you're still a puppy. He's a big puppy.
1: He delivers his 14th home run of the year, his 53rd RBI, second RBI in the game today. And here is Vitas Valencius with the bases clear. Vitas with a good swing into deep center. Miles sprinting on the track. That's going to bang off the base of the wall. Valencius around first. Stutter steps his way onto the bag at second. A couple big swings off Alexander Genus here to start the bottom of the sixth.
0: Now get their bullpen going pretty good. I just said to him, I think this will be his last inning because of his pitch counts. And right now, he's giving up two well-hit balls. So
1: So a runner at second with no one out. Second hit for Vitas Valencias in the game. And you're right, that Lipscomb bullpen springs to life down the right field line. Colin Bosley-Smith, transfer from Duke, begins to get loose.
0: Hasn't thrown a pitch yet down there, though.
1: Here's Reed Stallman, the left-hander, and he takes the ball upstairs. Ball one. Reed drove in two with a single in that three-run fourth for Mississippi State. Here's the pitch, and that's a good slider. It lands over the outside edge for a called strike. It's 1-1.
0: Yeah, we have a lot of people standing all right now in this ballpark, all over the place, standing room only.
1: 4-0 lead for State here in the bottom of the sixth. Stallman trying to go the other way, fouls this one two-thirds of the way up the screen behind home. It's 1-2. Reed Stallman up to 48 batted in this season. And Reed needs a beat after that swing. Steps out, readjusts his batting gloves, and plate umpire Brian Miller over to take a look at him. I think he's okay.
0: He's had a little back problems, but it's not his back. I think it's more of a hand, but he's okay.
1: Took a big cut at that pitch. One ball, two strikes. Genus comes home in a swing and a miss. Got the slider by him just off that outside edge. And Stallman is retired for the first out in the sixth.
0: I think his left hand's bothering him right now. I wouldn't be surprised to see him come out.
1: So one gone for Ryder Woodson. Started to talk about it the last time that Ryder came to the plate, but Ryan O'Connor talked about how he kind of hit a freshman wall, even though he's a sophomore. He didn't play a ton of games as a freshman at NC State. A swing and a miss and a breaking ball. Here is strike one. Said about the 60 or 70% mark of this season, you could tell that Woodson kind of hit that wall. Here's the 0-1 in the air, down the right field line, drifting foul. This is going to get out of play onto the berm down in the right field corner. And it's 0-2. Said that guys, and Brian O'Connor said in his experience, guys usually play their way out of those stretches, and pointed to Ryder's defense at Texas A&M maybe being a spark, made some elite-level defensive plays in that final series of the regular season, and then his bat started to come back to life.
0: Yeah, sometimes your defense carries to the offense to defense.
1: 0-2 on Woodson with a runner at second. He looks at a breaking ball upstairs.
0: Our coaches did a good job. You know, he's at North Carolina State. I think he only had 27 at bats, but he had a great finish in regional. They saw something, and I like him. I like this athleticism. Great kid, and I think he's going to be a great player for us.
1: One ball, two strikes. Here it comes, and a big miss up and away with a changeup from Alexander Genus. 2-2.
0: Because really he didn't have much of a freshman year, as you mentioned. This is basically his first year playing every day.
1: Yeah, kind of where he turned heads was at Auburn last year in a regional.
0: Hit two home runs,
1: yeah. That's where he started to turn heads for folks.
0: I think maybe the shortstop went down for NC State. I'm not sure.
1: 2-2, hard hit, one hopper, great grab. Actually got it before it made the hop. Kai Holm makes the pick. No signal yet, though. Woodson runs it out, waiting on an umpire to make a call if there is one.
0: It was hit so hard it didn't have time to hit the ground. I think he caught it.
1: I thought he caught it, too, but I haven't seen a fist go up.
0: Well, the problem is that the ball is hit so hard that the umpires are looking at the base runners or looking at something else. They may not have seen it. The second base umpire was right there, and he's coming in to talk to the plate umpire.
1: Ryder Woodson is asking the dugout to challenge this play. Now, Coach, I'm like you. In real time, I thought that ball was caught.
0: Well, Ryder probably doesn't know. He had his head down right into first base.
10: The call on the field is that the ball was caught. That play is not reviewable.
1: Okay, so the call on the field is out. I never saw a fist go up. So the call on the field is out. I believe that's the right call.
0: Well, the thing is, in the outfield, if you have a dive play, it's you can challenge it, can't you? Why not in the infield? Is that true or not? I don't know. I'm not used to that as a coach, having a challenge. But that makes sense to me. It's not a challenge.
1: Ryder hit a rocket, but he hit it right at home. So now there are two down, and here's Kevin Maluski, the catcher in the eighth spot, and he takes strike one at the knees on the inside edge. I think all's well that ends in that situation. They'll stay down to one challenge, and I think they would have lost that challenge had they asked for a review.
0: The shortstop sold it real well. showed his glove.
1: Here's the pitch, and a swing and a foul at the plate by Maluski. 0-2. Vitas Valencias at second base. He doubled behind a solo homer to right from Jacob Parker. Sends a strikeout and a line out. 4-0 State, bottom of the sixth. Here's the 0-2 to Maluski. Lays off a breaking ball at the top of the zone. One ball and two strikes.
0: It's pitch number 82. Well, that's not alarming right there. He's probably capable of going over 105, 110.
1: Well, we talked about it earlier. Jeff Forehand said the start that Alexander Genus made here back in March was a turning point for him. He started getting deeper and deeper into games after that start. This is high with a ball. 2-2 now on Maluski.
0: I can see where this young man on the mound can pitch a complete ball game with this four-pitch mix.
1: He's done it this year. 2-2. Pop foul behind the plate. That'll get over the screen and up onto the... Actually, won't reach the roof. Bounces into the seats, and then caroms back down into the lower seating bowl.
0: Every time I see a ball go out of the ballpark, I think of our managers yesterday at practices. They had to hand rub 46 dozen balls for the tournament. Every ball is worth $9. Just figure that out, how much balls are at a tournament.
1: 2-2. Fastball misses upstairs to Maluski.
0: When I started coaching a long time ago, I think the balls were about $1.50. Now $9 each.
1: I said Genus had thrown a complete game. I beg your pardon. 7 2/3, longest for him this year. 3-2. Hard hit on the ground. Two is left. Home can't pick it up. Off the glove and into short left field. He'll track it down to hold everybody with one base, but Valencias goes to third, and Kevin Maluski is on for the first time today.
0: Toughest ball for an infielder is a well-hit ball right at you that's on the ground. You don't know whether to go forward or stop. Well, he stopped, and he got high on the ball, and the ball got under his glove. What you got to do anytime the ball's hit hard, take that one step forward and stay on the balls of your feet. Then get your hands and glove out in front, and he could have made that play. But those balls shock a shortstop or a second baseman, a third baseman, a first baseman. It gets to you so quick. That's two balls in a row that he hit him were nailed.
1: First error for either team today extends the sixth inning. Runners on the corners now for Chance, and he's out in front of a changeup for strike one.
0: And this team we're playing only had 44 errors in 53 games. That's pretty good in college baseball when you make less than one error ballgame.
1: Bryce 0 for 2 in the ninth spot today. Genus, the left-hander, working out of the stretch with runners on the corners. He comes home, and Chance hits a lazy fly into center. Miles, the center fielder, drawing a beat on it. A couple of steps to his right. He'll camp and catch, and that will end the sixth. Solo homer by Parker adds to the lead, though, for Mississippi State. It's a 4-0 lead for the Bulldogs as we head to the seventh in Starkville. This is Mississippi State Baseball from Learfield.
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1: Here's a look at the six-inning line scores in today's game. No runs, three hits, an error, and three left for Lipscomb. Four runs, seven hits, no errors, five left for Mississippi State. We head to the seventh inning here at Duty Noble Field, and a new pitcher for the Diamond Dogs. That is right-hander Tyler Pitzer, who will take over for Duke Stone. And what a start for Stone, setting a good tone through six innings today. Gave up just three hits, did not allow an earned run, struck out 10 Lipscomb hitters today. And he would stand to win this if State can hang on to this four-run lead through the latter third of the game. But Tyler Pitzer, a strike thrower, right, Coach Polk?
0: Well, this is what you want to do when you got a four-run lead, is bring someone out who doesn't walk too many people. You know, we got a Tyler from South Carolina in the portal, right-handed, 6'3", 205, and his batting average against Tyler all year is 194, which is really good. 3.86 ERA, 2-2 record, 20 appearances now. He started in two ball games. He's got one save. 25 and two-thirds innings pitched, only gave up 18 hits, walked 13, even though that sounds pretty high for him. 34 Ks in 25 innings, but hopefully he pounds his own, and let's see if he can get those right-handers out like Stone did.
1: Tyler Pitzer will face the cleanup batter, Thomas, to start the seventh inning, then Holm, and then Carter.
0: I guess Reed is okay. I thought maybe he hurt his hand, but he's back at first base.
1: Here's the pitch to Jordan Thomas, and he hits a two-hopper behind the bag at first. Stallman's got that one right on top of the line, and he'll win the foot race for out number one.
0: That's what you like to see with a four-run lead. Somebody in the ballpark hits that first pitch and gives a quick out. One pitch, went out.
1: You've seen a lot of people play first base. How good a defensive first baseman is Reed Stallman?
0: Reminds me of Will Clark. Will was outstanding first baseman and left-handed, same build, same height. Will made all the plays. And I've really been fortunate to have some really good first basemen at Georgia Southern, Mississippi State. It's a position where defense is very important because you handle the ball a lot. A lot of balls thrown to you.
1: Kai Holm takes a wild pitch outside from Tyler Pitzer for ball one. Battle right-handers here, State leading 4-0, top of 7. Here comes a 1-0. And he misses high with a 93-mile-an-hour heater. Two balls, no strikes.
0: One thing Ree can do that I've never seen, he can do the splits out there. I've never seen a kid that build do a split like a gymnast does. I mean, it's amazing.
1: 2-0. Fastball in. Three balls, no strikes.
0: And he does a split to try to get the ball in the glove a little earlier for the umpire to see.
1: I don't know if they chart it, but I would love to know how many base hits Reed Stallman has prevented this year with the way he plays defensively. 3-0. There's a strike on the inside edge. Pitzer been looking for that edge, and finally he's able to get a fastball across. 3-1. To your point, big stretches to make plays on long throws from the other side of the infield. He's great going to his right defensively. There's a ball low and away, and that's the first walk given up by State pitching today. Comes with one out here in the seventh that puts Kai Holm on for Lipscomb.
0: I'm sure Mr. Pitzer's upset with that. Another thing Reed does is balls in the dirt. That's where first basemen make their money in the professional baseball, is balls in the dirt left and right. Help the infielders avoid errors.
1: One on with one out. And here's Blake Carter.
0: We had Ben Davis warmed up in the bullpen, so I didn't realize Pitzer was back there. Ben's still throwing.
1: Holm out in front of a slider. He comes up empty for strike one.
0: If they warm up in that back mound down there, it's impossible to see.
1: Pitzer working off the first base side of the mound. Comes home. Another slider's cut on and missed. And the count's 0-2. Fastball and slider, good combo for this right-hander.
0: I think he saw Duke get the combo right. If he continue to do that, we should be okay. Don't have to worry about those guys stealing second base right now with a four-run deficit.
1: Reed Stallman is holding Kai Holm on at first. 4-0 State. Here's the pitch. A high fly ball into right. Playable out there for Parker. Starts two steps back. Now comes in five and makes the grab. Two away.
0: He got away with a high. It looked like sliding. It didn't slide much, so he got away with a bad pitch right there. Thankfully, we got the pop-up. Otherwise, that could have been a well-hit ball.
1: So two away for Lipscomb here in the top of the seventh. And here is first baseman Damian Keneally Jr.
0: Get to the bottom of the lineup, 7-8-9.
1: Keneally's 0 for 2. A couple fly ball outs for this right-hander today. Pitzer, the right-hander, comes home and down and away with a slider, ball one.
0: This guy, again, is so far away from the plate. Boy, any slider on the outside part of the plate, he cannot touch. See how far away he is to plate?
1: Yep, way back off that inside edge. There goes the runner. Here's the pitch. It is a strike. The throw down to second and the tag, and the runner is out. Kevin Maluski with a quick release.
0: Did I say he was going to steal?
1: Maluski able to throw down to get home for the third out at second base. Tyler Pitzer faces the minimum here in the seventh with help from his friends. Time to stretch here at Duty Noble Field with State leading Lipscomb 4-0. This is Mississippi State Baseball from Learfield.
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1: The seventh inning here at Duty Noble Field, a 4-0 lead for Mississippi State over Lipscomb as we head to top of the order for the Diamond Dogs here in the bottom of the seventh. Garrett Fry, Ace Reese, and Noah Sullivan facing Alexander Genus. Continues to soldier on out there despite being in a four-run hole, trying to eat some innings for this bullpen, at least in the short term. State trying to move on and the winner's bracket to get to the 1-0 game tomorrow at 8 o'clock. Fry is 0 for 3 to start this game. All of his at-bats have been right-handed. He tries to bunt his way on here and misses the bunt. Strike one.
0: Didn't look like a drag bunt. Looks like a push bunt.
1: Garrick struck out in the first, flew out to left in the third, grounded out to short in the fifth. Genus comes home, and there's a fly ball that goes foul and out of play between the poles holding up the lights down the right field line. Strike two.
0: This kid only got three hits. Hard to read it with that blue board right there, but that's all I can see.
1: 0-2 outside. One ball and two strikes on Garrick Fry. You have made it abundantly clear
0: do not
1: like that scoreboard.
0: Well, I mean, it's pretty, but I'm just not used to a blue scoreboard, you know.
1: 1-2 to Fry. That hit him. Slider came in and got him on the elbow guard. And Garrick Fry is aboard for the first time today.
0: I will ask our administration exactly why that's the case. They say the NCAA's colors are blue. I said, I didn't know that. Is that the case? NCAA's colors are blue and white? I didn't think the NCAA had any colors.
1: I know your history with the NC2A. For that reason, I'm going to remain silent. Here is a pitch inside to Ace Reese, who is 2-for-3 today for ball one.
0: I didn't remain silent.
1: case you're listening in Indianapolis, an 11-page letter is headed your way about the color of the scoreboard. Here's the 1-0 to Reese.
0: If they dictate to everybody they have to have a blue scoreboard, I will really be upset. Some of them don't have very elaborate scoreboards, and they're going to have to paint the scoreboard before the game starts.
1: Two balls, no strikes on Ace Reese. Colin Bosley-Smith still getting loose in the Lipscomb bullpen down the right field line. Here's a 2-0. Inside, another slider, 3-0. And again, the pitch count's getting up there now. 96 for Alexander Genus as he works here in the bottom of the seventh. State leads at 4-0.
0: We have a legitimate closer, 9 saves with an ERA of 169 and 178 batting average. We won't see him if the game stays like this.
1: 3-0 is a get-me-over strike, a back pick at first. Ladero watches that one skip off Keneally's glove, but rescued in short right by the second baseman, Pippinger, who was backing the play up.
0: If he walks him, I think this is his last batter.
1: Fry still over there at first, being held on by Keneally after being hit by a pitch to start the bottom of the seventh. Here comes, outside, a big miss. Another slider, that's ball four, and Reese is on for the third time today.
0: He's gassed out.
1: So the first two have reached for Mississippi State. That's the third walk given up by Alexander Genus today.
0: Might be a bunt, might not be.
1: Robert Ziegler, the Lipscomb pitching coach, down there in that first base dugout on the walkie-talkie down to the bullpen, maybe trying to see where Bosley-Smith is in the warm-up process.
0: He's having the catcher go out and talk to him.
1: Yeah, Ladero is going to go out there and buy some time.
0: That means that we got a pitching change.
1: Ladero's worked deep into a game, though, again, and Jeff Forehand, the Lipscomb skipper, talked at length about how the start here in Starkville in the three-game series between Lipscomb and Mississippi State back in early March was a turning point for his left-hander, and he has been the workhorse. Again, 16 starts this season, far and away the most by a Lipscomb pitcher. They don't have another guy in the staff that has double-digit starts this season.
0: Well, he only had that one bad inning, Neil, so what if he pitched bad? Fortunate we could get a bunt down and we couldn't field it well. Walk, one base hit, was not hit well, but we scratched together four runs. That's three, and then we got the fourth later.
1: Started his career at Nicholls State, played there for a season, then went to Nova Southeastern in his home state of Florida. He'll face Sullivan here after the conversation with battery mate Alejandro Ladero, and he misses wide with a slider for ball one. Nearly threw that one to the backstop. So his next pitch will be number 100. Jeff Forehand's going to go out and stop him before that. Makes the call for a right-hander here, and it'll be the end of the day for Alexander Genus as Lipscomb's 20th year skipper makes his way out to take the baseball from him. An Alpha Insurance call to the bullpen here at the bottom of the seventh inning. First two have reached for State. First and second, no one out. Diamond Dogs in front, 4-0. We'll tell you about the Lipscomb reliever in a moment. This is Mississippi State Baseball from Learfield.
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1: With Coach Ron Polk, I'm Neil Price. Coach, what do you know about Colin Bosley Smith, the new Lipscomb reliever?
0: Went to school in Washington, D.C. at Woodrow Wilson, went to Duke, now transferred over here as a graduate. He's a right-handed pitcher, 6'4", 220. He's been in a lot of ball games. ERA of 4.69, 4-2 record, 17th appearance, actually 18th of the season. He's also started six ball games. 40-plus innings pitched, 36 hits, 21 earned runs, 46 Ks, 24 walks. Team batting average of .237. This has been kind of the guy they go to if they feel like they still have a chance to win a ball game. He's not their closer. That's why he pitched so much. He's in a lot of ball games.
1: He will inherit a pair of runners, Fry at second, Reese at first, and a one-ball, no-strike count on Noah Sullivan, who is 0-for-2 today with a walk and a run. Battle of right-handers. State leading 4-0 here in the bottom of the seventh. Here's the pitch, and it's inside to Sullivan. 2-0. Colin Bosley Smith holds a BS degree in biology from Duke, working on a postgraduate degree at Lipscomb. Here's the 2-0. Big miss upstairs with a 91-mile-an-hour fastball. 3-0 to Sullivan. He started the A-Sun Tournament Championship game, the game that the Bisons had to win to qualify for the NCAA Tournament. Pitched 3 2/3 in that game against North Alabama, gave up 3 runs and struck out 3. 3-0 inside, that's ball 4, and Noah Sullivan will load the bases.
0: Probably a very intelligent young man on the mound here.
1: Play a ton at Duke, but was a part of the Duke team that won the 2021 ACC Championship. Only 3 appearances in his career with the Blue Devils. All of those came in 2023.
0: Just had some injuries.
1: Here's Jacob Parker. He's had a nice NCAA tournament debut. 2-for-3 with a couple RBIs today. He takes the ball down and away from Colin Bosley Smith.
0: I don't think Mr. Smith wants to pitch around him with the bases loaded.
1: Fry at third. He was hit by a pitch to start the seventh. Reese has walked. He's at second. Sullivan has walked. He's at first. State leading 4-0. Colin Bosley Smith comes home. He misses high. A fastball. 2-0.
0: I'd give him the green light right now. 4-run lead. Can swing the bat good. He's got to throw a fastball.
1: Right-handed pitcher against left-handed hitter with the bases juiced. Here comes a 2-0. He's got the green light. It's a foul ball back. It was a fastball, and he sends it back into the backstop. 2-1.
0: Yeah, pretty well-located 2-0 pitch to a guy who's got the green light. It was in the other part of the plate. Couldn't barrel it up.
1: Ring your cowbell for catfish. 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Ball outside, 3-1 now on Jacob Parker. He hit a monster home run to right in the sixth his last time up.
0: This freshman going to have a good rip here if it's a strike.
1: Base is loaded, no one out. Colin Bosley Smith deals on 3-1, and this one's fouled 2/3 of the way up the screen behind home for strike 2.
0: He was on it, just got under it. That's why he fouled it straight back. So 3-2 count.
1: Speaking of catfish, I came here with Middle Tennessee back in 2003 or 2004 for a regional, and I remember you threw a big fish fry the night before the regional started.
0: We always fed the teams at regionals, but now they took that away. You can't do it. We fed them after the practices yesterday.
1: 3-2, fastball in, and that is a bases loaded walk to bring in a run.
0: That was too close to take. That right there was a strike. It was a good pitch, thankfully. It was a ball. We got our fifth run, but that's too close to take by the youngster. You know, we used to feed them always barbecue or catfish, something that the kids generally don't normally get, but they said, no, you can't do that anymore. But thankfully, we fed each of the teams after practices in the triple crown run, and they had a good barbecue meal, and so I'm glad we did that. But I don't know why they took that away.
1: State leads 5-0 after the bases loaded walk that has brought Fry in. And now the infield comes in with no one out. Vitas Valencius at the plate for the fourth time. And Vitas takes strike one on the inside third from Colin Bosley-Smith. Bosley-Smith has walked the first two he's faced since coming on earlier here in the seventh. State scored 3 in the fifth, added 1 in the sixth, now one home here in the seventh. Here's the 0-1, bounced in. He overthrew that fastball. One ball and one strike on Vitas Valencius.
0: Yeah, an 84 bounce breaking ball.
1: Colin Bosley-Smith was an accomplished high school player. Coach told you he's from Washington, D.C., pitched at Woodrow Wilson High School in the nation's capital. Named the District of Columbia Gatorade Player of the Year 2 times in 2020 and 2021. One ball and one strike on Vitas Valencius. Bases loaded, no one out, infield in, and the pitch. Foul back over the screen, it'll sail over the roof and out of play. 1-2. Do you remember what year that was that I'm talking about? Was it 03 or was it 04? Because I've slept a lot since then, too.
0: We've had a lot of regionals here. I don't remember. Catfish from barbecue.
1: Here's the 1-2, and that's fouled off of the mask of Ladero, who takes a seat behind home. He'll take that helmet off and now gets to his feet. That's a good sign, but boy, I mean, that's a foul ball straight back off the helmet.
0: It's the same thing that happened to Kevin, our catcher, concussion protocol.
1: Ladero's wearing the hockey-style mask back there.
0: They only have springs in them now, which helps out a little bit, but not enough. He's all right.
1: Yeah, he's rubbing at his nose a little bit. Trainer out to take a look. Shaking his head pretty good. I only imagine, like you said earlier, that mask is there, but it still smarts when you get one line back off the mask.
0: Yeah, they have those springs in the side that's supposed to help when a ball is hits the mask, you know, a foul tip. But I don't care how many springs you have or how much cushion you have. It's a blow. It's like taking a punch in a fight.
1: 2003. Is the correct answer, by the way, on that regional.
0: So they had on your computer there that catfish?
1: I remember that personally because I like to eat.
0: All right.
1: JoJo Freeman, who was the sports information director for that middle baseball team, is also a Mississippi State grad. His mother, Christy, was a longtime employee in the athletic department. JoJo reminding me via text that we were here in 2003 and that the Raiders were in Athens the following year in 2004.
0: What's JoJo doing now, I wonder?
1: Tells me he's going to be here this weekend. Going to try to get here tomorrow with one of his sons.
0: That's good. I remember JoJo.
1: One ball, two strikes on Vitas Valencius. Ladero looks like he's fine. He's got the mask back on and sits down that right knee behind the plate. Here's the pitch. That one's bounced foul wide of the coaching lines at third. Kevin McMullen is not fazed by much. Even that hard one-hopper just standing there like a statue on those coaching lines.
0: And he never gets hit. I got hit all the time. It's amazing. He's overweight. He's heavy. And he wears a jacket, but he never gets hit, ever. Look how close he is to the batter. I'm not standing there with a right-hand hitter up there.
1: Another 1-2, cutting toward the gap in right center field. Hit pretty well. This one's going back. It's going to bounce on the track, and it's up against the wall. Reese scores easily from third. Here comes Sullivan from second. The throw in won't be in time to get him. And it is a two-run double for Venus Valencias to push the Mississippi State advantage to 7-0.
0: Nobody knew if that was going to be caught. We had three runners between second base and home plate at one time because the lead runner didn't know if it was going to be caught. He was going to be tagging up. A runner at second had to wait to see what the runner at third does, and a runner at first had to wait to see what the guy at second was going to do.
1: And Keaton Mahan was on his horse out there in right field, tried to get to it, but that ball just hit too well.
0: And love carried to it. Into the wind.
1: So State scored three times here in the bottom of the seventh to crack it open. Still nobody out. Parker at third, Valencias at second. That hit for Vitas Valencias, the first in this inning for Mississippi State. A lot of help from Lipscomb, a hit batter and three walks to go with that double. And Stallman takes the ball outside. One ball, no strikes. Here's the pitch from Colin Bosley-Smith upstairs, 2-0. Lipscomb's bullpen working again down that right field line. Bosley-Smith just struggled to find the strike zone. Landon Kiefer, right-hander, getting loose for the Bisons. Here's a pitch to Stallman. Popped up. Out in the shallow left. Long run in for Thomas with the infield playing in, but he will get there. Makes the grab in short left, and there's one away.
0: And a lot of time with the infield in, you have to shallow up your outfielders because there's too much real estate behind the infielders if you're playing regular depth, but the kid came a long way for that one.
1: So one out for Ryder Woodson.
0: Yeah, the bullpen does not have great stats. 4-12 batting average against, which I'm not surprised. They're not gonna. They got a long road to hold if they lose this ball game through the losers bracket. It was worse when we had 16 regionals for many, many years.
1: Here's a pitch to Ryder Woodson, and he takes a fastball for a strike on the inside third.
0: You lose that first game in the 16 regional, you got to win five straight games.
1: Well, there was a time. Correct me if I'm wrong, when you didn't have regionals that had the same numbers of teams, right? You had some six teams and some four teams, is that right? Woodson hammers one foul down the left field line. That was a hanger, but he couldn't straighten it out.
0: If that was the case, it'd just be one year. We gave the Northeast a regional one time, I remember our association.
1: That's what I'm thinking of, is that there was a four-team regional in the Northeast.
0: Yeah. We guarantee that way they don't have to go to travel, and they'll have a team in Omaha. And we dropped that after 3 years when they all came back from Omaha 0-2. We want to get the best teams in Omaha.
1: Infield still in. Here's the 0-2 to Woodson. He takes strike three. Looked at a slider on the outside edge. And there are two away.
0: Yeah, we're going back in history here now with these regionals. Hold. I remember when there was only 48 teams picked. I mean, that's 64 is sometimes not enough when you leave off a nice Mercer team. A couple others thought they got shortchanged in regard to getting the pick. But you go, let's say you give 100 teams in a regional, 101 is going to be upset.
1: Here's Kevin Maluski. Second and third for State with two outs. Diamond Dogs lead the game 7-0. And Maluski takes the ball in, ball one.
0: If people around the country hear the score think that we blew these guys out, we really didn't. It's just a matter of getting the two big innings.
1: Well, and with regard to Alexander Genus, the left-hander who started today for Lipscomb, it was kind of like his first appearance against State earlier this year, a swing and a miss by Maluski, one ball and one strike. He kept State's bat quiet through three innings before finally giving up those three runs in the third.
0: If you don't have great stuff, the second time around and the third time around is tough.
1: Here's the 1-1. Lined over short. That'll find the pasture in left field for a hit. Parker scores. Valencias is going to score without a throw. It's a two-run single for Kevin Maluski. And State adds on. It is 9-0 now at the bottom of the seventh.

0: So a two-run single from Maluski. And here's Bryce Chance. Right-on-right matchup as he faces Colin Bosley-Smith, who has struggled since coming on in relief here in the seventh. But again, he won the A-Sun Championship game, started the A-Sun Championship game just this past weekend. Chance takes a ball high, ball one. 9-0 State. 5-run seventh for the Diamond Dogs, and they've still got a runner at first with two outs. 1-0. In the air into right field. Hit pretty well. Mahan back. A step onto the warning track in right. He'll camp and he'll catch, and that will end the seventh inning. State with five big insurance runs, and we head to the eighth inning with the Diamond Dogs in front of Lipscomb 9-0. This is Mississippi State Baseball from Learfield.
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3: 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Are

0: top of the eighth inning here at Duty Noble Field. Mississippi State in command in its opening game here in the Starkville Regional. 9-0 Bulldogs lead Lipscomb. Five more coming home in the bottom of the seventh inning on just a pair of hits for Mississippi State. Tyler Pitzer can be free and easy out there in the eighth. He faced the minimum with help from an out on the bases by the Bisons in the seventh inning. Kevin Maluski throwing out Kai Holm, who reached on a one-out walk. So now Pitzer will face the lower third of the order with Damian Keneally, the first baseman, to lead things off for Lipscomb. You heard me say Bisons. Yes, that is accurate. A lot of people associate that nickname with North Dakota State and the great history they have had in football, the Bison, as Keneally takes a ball high, ball one. But it is accurate to say Bisons in the case of Lipscomb. And I love the Sports Information Office there for what they've done, as Keneally takes a strike on the inside corner, 1-1. The bottom of the roster, below the player pronunciations, they say, "We are the Bisons," and in quotes, B-Y-E-S-O-N-S. Slider misses outside to Keneally, ball two, 2-1. And then underlined below it, one very simple sentence. I'll tell you after the 2-1. Here it is. That is a strike on the outside third. 2-1 on Damian Keneally. That underlined sentence when telling you how to say the name of their teams, act like you are from the South. No problem here. Two balls, two strikes. Here it comes to Keneally. Inside with a fastball at 94, and the count's full, 3-2. Speaking of acting like you're from the South, it did my heart good, Coach Polk, to hear you use the phrase "tough row to hoe" in the last inning. Here's a 3-2, grounded foul, wide of third.
1: I said that, tough row to hoe?
0: Tough row to hoe.
1: Row to hoe, did I?
0: Not D, row, R-O-W, as if you are hoeing a row in a garden. But for a guy who grew up in Arizona and spent some time in Boston, that is a very Southern thing for you to say.
1: I've been in the South a long time.
0: A long time when you go back to Georgia Southern. Here's a 3-2. Breaking ball, bounced up the third baseline. Reese charging, gloves it in fair ground, throws to first, but won't be in time. Stallman had to step off the bag to keep the throw from going into foul territory. Had to jump in front of the runner. And the leadoff man is on for Lipscomb here in the eighth inning.
1: You know, anytime a third baseman has to go to the third baseline to try to throw a guy out of first base, he's not in a good angle to put any mustard on that ball. And that was barely fair.
0: It's an infield single. There's one on with no one out for Cole Pippinger. Final line, by the way, on Alexander Genus, the Lipscomb starter. Six innings, seven hits, six earned runs today, three walks, three strikeouts. Here's the pitch to Pippinger. He bounces it foul at the plate. Dribble back to the backstop for strike one. State leading 9-0. We are in the top of the eighth. It's a Lipscomb team that has a proud history going back to its days in the NAIA. Here's the 0-1 to Pippinger in the air. Hit pretty well into left. Valencius a long way to his left. Will run this one down just shy of the warning track. And there's one out.
1: I can't remember an old friend who was the head coach there, passed away. He was a Lipscomb coach for many, many years. Dugan. Kenny Dugan.
0: Yep. Field's named after him.
1: Is that right?
0: Yep,
1: Kenny
0: their
1: Dugan.
0: Home field is named after him.
1: Great gentleman, yep. I bet, boy, he must have 1,000 wins there.
0: Lipscomb won a pair of NAIA World Series championships back in the late 70s, one in 77, another 2 years later in 1979. Moved up to Division I in the late 90s, 1990s. Here's the pitch to Ladero. Catcher lines this one into right at Jacob Parker. Makes the catch in his tracks, two down.
1: That was doing what you need to do with a 9-run lead. Just pound the zone, let him swing the bat. I think I kind of feel like I played Lipscomb a long time ago here. Maybe I don't know if that shows up on your screen. It doesn't on my flip-top phone. But I swear I played Kenny Dugan here a long time ago. Maybe it was on the road. No.

0: we didn't go up there and all that.
1: Back to the top of the order now for Hudson Miles. Here's the pitch to the right-hander, and he takes a fastball for a strike. Nothing in one. Leadoff man's 0 for 3 today. Lipscomb making its fourth NCAA tournament appearance since moving up to the NCAA in the late 1990s. Here's the pitch. Swing and a miss. Couldn't catch up to a 92-mile-an-hour fastball. It's 0-2 on Miles. Lipscomb made its first appearance in 2008, then again in 15, 23, and this year. All of those have come as members of the Atlantic Sun. Jeff Forehand has been the coach for all of those appearances. A slider misses outside.
0: So what might be a one-bid league? Is anybody else in that league?
1: I would imagine it is a one-bid league in most years. North Alabama, Lipscomb.
0: That makes it tough. Makes it tough, one-bid league.
1: Austin Peay, are they in the A-Sun now? I'd have to check on that.
0: That changes so many times.
1: One ball and two strikes. Here's the pitch to Miles. Swing and a miss. Got him with a slider. A Hancock-Whitney strikeout for Tyler Pitzer, his first, and that will end a scoreless top of the eighth. Middle of the eighth inning. State in front, 9-0 against Lipscomb. This is Mississippi State Baseball from Learfield.
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1: Of the eighth inning here at Duty Noble Field, Mississippi State leading Lipscomb by a score of 9-0. With Coach Ron Polk, I'm Neil Price. Glad to have you with us today. Great pitching by Duke Stone and Tyler Pitzer for Mississippi State. After one time through the order, State hitters started to solve the riddle of Alexander Genus, the left-handed starter for Lipscomb. Got to him for three runs in the fourth, and they have added on several times since, including a five-run bottom of the seventh. That's where the bulk of the damage was done today. Top of the order for the second straight inning with Garrick Fry headed to the plate to face Colin Bosley-Smith for the first time. Make things happen with the only cards for Starkville, the Mississippi State Regents Visa debit card and prepaid Regents Now card. Get yours today. Stay tuned after the game for all the highlights, big plays, and a visit with Justin Parker on the Regents Bank postgame show. Fry 0 for 3 with a run today. Bats left-handed for the first time in this game and takes the ball low and away. Ball one. 1-0 game is at 8 o'clock Central tomorrow night. If this score holds, we would join you at 7:30 tomorrow night. Think this place won't be wild for an 8 o'clock game on a Saturday night?
0: Yeah, I hope the rain stays away.
1: Here's a 1-0 to Fry. Outside, fastball, two balls, no strikes.
0: Our fans, you watch, they'll stay for this game here. They'll come early for the first game tomorrow, too. They basically take the weekend off. They said, why would I come to the game? I paid for the ticket.
1: Here's the pitch. That's ripped down the right field line. It's foul. There's not a lot of foul ground once you get past the wall about halfway down the right field line, but Fry able to find a piece of real estate in that three-foot wide stretch down into the corner. 2-1. Here's the pitch, and that one's way upstairs and back into the screen. It's State hosting a regional for the 16th time in program history, first time since 2021, and one of seven SEC teams hosting a regional in 2026. Here's the 3-1. Fry hits this one into deep center field. Miles sprinting on the track, looking up. He's out of room, and it's gone. Right over the 21st round draft pick sign, left to the batter's eye. And Garrick Fry has a solo bomb to start the bottom of the eighth. He's given State a 10-0 lead.
0: We're going to miss a lot of these players next year because they're graduating, but they're going to sign pro contract, and Garrick, I'm going to miss a lot because he's one of my favorite young men and favorite players. Nice to see him hit one over the center field fence.
1: 10th home run of the year for Garrick Fry and his 42nd RBI. And the bases are empty for Ace Reese. Here's a pitch to the left-hander, and Ace takes strike one. Change up on the inside edge, nothing and one.
0: Yeah, normally that'd be a game winner right there, 10-run move.
1: Not in the NC2A tournament. Nope. Here's the 0-1. Reese drives one. Deep right field. This one going back, and going to be caught up against the wall by the center fielder, Miles.
0: Yeah, the wind didn't help him at all.
1: Ace Reese hit it about as far as you could toward that 360 sign in right center before it ran out of gas. So there's one away. State's offense really came alive in the back half of the game today. I mentioned three runs in the fourth to grab the lead. Genus came back and pitched a 1-2-3 fifth inning as Sullivan swings and misses at a fastball in on his hands. Nothing and one. Then State got a single run in the bottom half of the sixth inning. That was the solo homer to right field by Parker. Five in the seventh, and they've added one here in the eighth on the home run by Fry. 0-1. Down and away with a changeup. One ball and one strike on right-hander Noah Sullivan. State has won 16 regional titles. Last one of those was the last time it hosted back in 2021. Here's the 1-1 outside. Two balls and one strike. Gentleman to my right won six of those. Does that sound right to you? Six of the 16 regionals?
0: Yeah, maybe. I guess we lost. We came runner-up several times.
1: 2-1 to Sullivan, and the pitch. Ooh. Drilled foul. It was a hanger, and he hits this one way up into the sky, past the roof, down the left field line, 2-2.
0: I remember twice North Carolina knocked us off to go to Omaha.
1: One of those was in 2003, that regional I referenced earlier, that I was here with Middle Tennessee.
0: Yep. And then another time, it could have been Omaha several more times. Coach a little better.
1: 2-2 on Sullivan. Base is clear. One out. State leading 10-0 here in the last of the eighth. 2-2. Foul back over the screen. That gets up onto the roof, and Sullivan stays alive.
0: I remember running one regional here in 1973 with Georgia Southern. When you didn't have to be a host school to host a regional. Went on to Omaha in 1973. Yep. Georgia won that.
1: You won your first one here in 79 as the head coach at State.
0: Yep, sure did. Yep.
1: 2-2, sharply hit on the ground at short. Sliding to his right, Holmes scoops it up. He'll throw across to Keneally, and there are two away.
0: We found the shortstop. We're hitting him. Every time we hit the ball, the shortstop, it's a rocket.
1: Kevin Maluski, I saw a stat from Robbie Falk on X between innings, by the way, just kind of tell you how State's hit the ball today. Kevin Maluski is 1-for-4 with that two-run single back in the seventh, but three times today. today, the ball's been 100 miles an hour or better off his bat. State's put some good swings on the ball today.
0: You're going to be unlucky when you hit the ball with that velocity. You don't have a lot of hits.
1: Here's Parker, and that one misses low for ball one.
0: Like Parker's ground ball in that beginning early, but not a well-hit ball. Just got through the infield.
1: That was an RBI single to right back in the fourth. He homered to right in the sixth, walked and scored in the seventh. He has driven in three runs today. That walk he drew in the seventh inning was with the bases loaded. Here's the 1-0, up and away. Two balls, no strikes. 10-0 State, last of the eighth inning. Colin Bosley-Smith trying to eat up one more inning here for Lipscomb.
0: Next game starts at 6, right?
1: I'm not going to laugh. That's the rumor. A high, lazy fly into left from Parker. Left fielder Thomas coming in and toward the line. He'll reach up and make the grab, and that will end the eighth inning. State adds an insurance run, a solo home run to center by Garrick Fry. Makes it 10-0 State. Bulldogs need three outs to advance in the winner's bracket in the ninth inning. We'll tell you about that in a moment. This is Mississippi State Baseball from Learfield.
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1: 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Tyler Pitzer throws two innings in relief for State today, gives up a hit, walking one and striking out one. And now he gives way to Jack Gleason, right-hander who comes on near the end of his freshman season here in Starkville, and a guy who has been used quite a bit as a rookie, Coach Bolt.
0: Well, he's a good one. He's a good boy, good pitcher. 22 appearances will be 23, 4.97 ERA, 4-1. 25 to 30 innings pitched, giving up 18 hits and earned runs 14, walked 11, strikeout 42, which is a lot of strikeouts in 25 innings. 200 batting average, has sparks of brilliance this year, and sometimes a couple of times just lost it. But he's a strike thrower. Doesn't throw velocity high, 90, 91, maybe 92, but he has very high spin rate on the fastball, no sink whatsoever. Trying to work on a secondary pitcher. He's going to go up to the Cape Cod League this summer and play with Jay Powell as the pitching coach, and he'll get maybe 20, 25 innings and come back in fall and maybe even get more appearances next year.
1: He'll face Keaton Mahan, the number two hitter. He'll get his second at bat here. He's 0-1 today. Came on as a pinch hitter for Aaron Stelaganis back in the sixth. And the left-hander takes strike one from Jack Gleason. 0-1. Jack trying to close out what would be the seventh shutout by the State pitching staff this season. Here's the pitch. Line drive at third. Reese has got it as a one-hopper. I beg your pardon. He slides to his left and throws to first. And there's one out. I'm 50-50 on those today. I got one right that Lipscomb caught it short earlier. I got that one wrong that Reese got two there. Either way, it's still an out, 5-3.
0: It's not easy when you feel the ball going to your second base side and third base to get your body squared up to throw to first, but Reese had time to do it.
1: So one away. And back to the cleanup spot for Cam Pruitt, who's 1-for-3 today with a double. Gleason delivers, and it's outside to the right-hander for ball one. State, 6 shutouts as a pitching staff, 10th best in the NCAA this year, 3rd best among SEC teams. 1 ball, no strikes. Gleason delivers, a fly ball foul, out of play down the right field line. That's strike 1 on Cam Pruitt. 1-1. Not easy to pitch a shutout in this day and age with the way these hitters are, the way the bats are. College baseball, it's a tough thing.
0: Yeah, wooden bats would generate more shutouts. There's no question about it.
1: 1-1 to Pruitt. Off-speed pitch misses up and in. 2-1.
0: For complete games, which we don't have anymore.
1: No. Those are almost a thing of the past, unfortunately.
0: At 49 in 1979, I think it was 49 of the games we played. 49 complete games.
1: 2-1. High and foul out of play down the first baseline. 2-2.
0: I think that's right. Maybe not. But a lot.
1: How many pitchers did you carry, though, in the late 1970s?
0: Nine or ten. Now we got 21.
1: As I started to say, the size of the pitching staff's doubled.
0: But now we didn't have any injuries then. There was no Tommy John or labrum tear, thoracic problems with the pitchers then. And now we got a lot of those problems, so you have to have a lot of pitchers.
1: Gleason deals to Pruitt. The 2-2 dances low and away, and the count's full. 3-2 in this battle of right-handers.
0: Yeah, you don't have a triple-A club or a double-A club or a high-A club to call up somebody if injuries occur in the big leagues, and would be the big leagues, so you have to have enough pitches to cover yourself, thinking that you're going to lose one or two pitches or more to injuries.
1: Stallman, even with the bag at first, off the line against this right-hander. 3-2 in the air through the right side. That's going to fall in short right field for a base hit. Picked up by Parker out there. It's a one-out single for Pruitt, his second hit today for Lipscomb.
0: You know what they did that time? I hate to say this, but the 5, I can't see very well, but then they put an orange background to it for just about a half a second to let us know it was a hit. So they got how many hits? It's 5 hits? Yeah, 5 hits.
1: State has made a change defensively. Aiden Teal is in the game. He is in center field now. Bryce Chance has moved to left. Means Vitas Valencius is out of the game. Here's Jordan Thomas, the left-handed cleanup batter. 1-for-3 today. He takes the ball inside. Ball 1.
0: Not many people left. Now, I don't think they're going to clear the stands. I think they're going to just let everybody stay for the 6 o'clock game.
1: I don't know the answer to that.
0: I don't know the answer to that either. That's why I asked.
1: 1-0. Downstairs. Looked like he was over the outer third, but low. 2 balls, no strikes.
0: In some of these regionals, you have session after session. You got to clear the stands for after every game. But I don't know what classification we are with that.
1: State leads 10-0 here in the top of the ninth. Double play would end the game. Gleason fires a 2-0 to Thomas, and that one's fouled halfway up the screen behind home for strike 1. 2-1. No stolen bases for Mississippi State today, but Wade Incorporated, Mississippi's number one John Deere dealer, reminds you that nothing runs like a deer but a bulldog. 2-1, that's the count on Jordan Thomas. Stallman holding the runner at first. Middle infield at double play depth. The fastball sails high and away from Gleason, 3-1. Jack Gleason from Germantown, Tennessee. That's just outside of Memphis, making his 23rd appearance of his freshman season today. 3-1, he's missed outside, and that's ball 4. So he has given up a one-out single and now has issued a one-out walk. State's only walked 2 hitters today, and here comes
7: Happy birthday!
1: Justin Parker to talk things over with Jack Gleason.
0: Yeah, Jack pitched with us in Danville in the Prospect League last summer. Did a great job.
1: He's a guy who typically responds well to these meetings, too. Could be that Coach Parker sees something mechanical that he wants Jack to adjust here.
0: Sometimes Jack tries to overthrow, and we like to think he's going to be 95, 96. He's not there yet. And gets to 90 and 91 and humps up a little bit and gets arm side and running his fastball, and that's exactly what happened. I'm sure that's what Justin's talking about. Young man, just throw strikes. We got a 10-run lead. We don't need any walks. He generally doesn't walk too many guys.
1: And he's been effective this year without lighting up the radar gun.
0: No, he would never do that. Not yet. He's still a growing boy.
1: 90-92 on the fastball most of the year, but it plays harder than that. Here's the pitch to Kai Holm, and there's a 91-mile-an-hour fastball down Broadway for strike one.
0: Yeah, Jack Gray shirted last year, and so he didn't pitch really much at all, and pitched for us in Danville, got a lot of innings in, and he's gained about 20-25 pounds since he's been here.
1: Here's the 0-1 to Holm. There is strike two. Back-to-back fastballs have landed in the zone.
0: Dad played football here a long time ago.
1: Yep, Dad Gary played football at State. Grandmother Betty was the first Miss MSU and was a runner-up in the Miss Mississippi pageant. 0-2 on Kai Holm, a check of second. Now Gleason delivers, and that's fouled back into the top of the screen behind Holm and right back down into the glove of Kevin Maluski behind the plate.
0: No, he's a Mississippi State kid through and through.
1: And when you talk to him, you can see the pride that he has in putting that uniform on. Infield back all the way around with first and second for Lipscomb and one out. Here's the 0-2 in the air into right field. Jacob Parker draws a bead on it. Coming in, he'll make the grab, and there are two out. Regents Bay postgame show is on deck. Coach now recap all the happenings here today. State breaking through in the fourth for three to open up what was a scoreless game. And then a lot of insurance in the back end. A single run in the sixth, five in the seventh, one in the eighth. Big game for Jacob Parker today, driving in three runs. Vetus Valencius drives in two today for State, helping propel that offense. Here's the pitch to Blake Carter, the DH, and the right-hander takes high from Jack Gleason for ball one. Good pitching from Duke Stone, who got the start today for Mississippi State. Six strong innings with 10 strikeouts. And the bullpen has been good behind him. Pitzer and now Gleason. Here's the pitch, a strike on the outside edge. Fastball at 91. One ball and one strike on Blake Carter. Threw it at second. He singled with one out. Thomas at first. He walked with one out. Two down now for the Bisons. Here's the 1-1. Swing and a foul. Halfway up the screen behind Holm. Carter couldn't catch up to the fastball. 1-2. Crowd rises to its feet here at Duty Noble Field. Gleason tried to put the finishing touches on a game one win. Works off the first base side of the mound. Checks second and delivers. And a breaking ball misses upstairs. 2-2.

Gleason ready again. Here's a 2-2 pitch. Foul back over the screen. That'll get up onto the roof. Carter not going quietly. Been able to fight off a couple two-strike pitches here. State leads 10-0 here in the top half of the ninth.

0: Another 2-2 pitch. Fouled back. Halfway up the screen behind home. Another fastball. Still two balls, two strikes on Blake Carter. Base hit would break up the shutout. Gleason looks to his wrist, gets the pitch call, now he delivers. In the air and foul, out of play over Lipscomb's first base dugout. Still 2-2. Getting word there's some weather on the way. Hard rain and lightning about 15 miles south of Starkville right now.
1: That's not good.
0: Another 2-2, and he overthrows a fastball just off the outside third. So the count's full, 3-2.
1: We can get us a pre-warning. We can get a tarp if we have to. We got enough ground crew here.
0: Infield back all the way around with runners at first and second. Gleason trying to shut the door, but Blake Carter putting up a fight. Here's the payoff pitch. In the air, over third, and down the left field line. That'll get a run home. Pruitt will score from second. Picked up and left by Chance. He slings it in behind second. It gets through the legs of Garrick Fry, backed up by Stallman on the right side. But it's a two-out RBI single for Carter, and Lipscomb's on the board. It is 10-1 here in the ninth. So Blake Carter drives in his 15th run of the season to break up the shutout. And now first and third for the Bisons. And Damian Keneally, the Lipscomb first baseman. Right-hander's 1-for-3 today, reached on an infield single his last time up in the eighth. Here's the pitch. In the air into right field. This should do it. Toward the line, Jacob Parker reaches up. He makes the grab, and Mississippi State is moving on in the winner's bracket. Bulldogs win their first NCAA tournament game in their own ballpark since 2021, knocking off Lipscomb by a final score of 10-1. Stay tuned. We'll visit with Justin Parker when we return to the ballpark in just a moment. This is Mississippi State Baseball from Learfield.
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0: Final score, Mississippi State knocks off Lipscomb 10-1 to advance in the winner's bracket here in the Starkville Regional. And Brian O'Connor has talked at length about how important it is to win the first game in a regional. And his team did it today with fantastic pitching from Duke Stone, who drew the start for this NCAA tournament opener. Great bullpen relief behind him from Tyler Pitzer and Jack Gleason. And State's hitters started to come alive. Second time through the order against Alexander Genus. The Lipscomb left-hander was a tough customer, getting through the side, facing one over the minimum in his first three innings of work today. Then he gave up that three spot in the fourth. And would go on to give up six runs total today, a solo homer to Parker in the sixth inning, and then State got two more off of him before he finally left in the seventh inning today. But Coach Polk, when you win your first game, you give yourself a great chance because obviously you don't have to use another day's worth of pitching. You don't have to play that extra game coming out of the bottom half of the bracket. So State has taken a big first step here on this weekend in Stark.
1: Well, I'm used to 16 regionals too, and so boy, you won that first game in a 16 regional. That's really huge. And 14 regional, it's huge, but it's huge in a 16 regional. And so yeah, it's a good win for us against a nice ball club, and now gives the kids a chance to rest. We got to see what happens here tonight, the ball game. Probably dodge some raindrops here from what I'm hearing from you, but let's see what happens. And the whole key to this regional now is most of them is the second game. If you win two in a row, boy, it makes it real easy to win the thing, but you don't want to win one and lose one, so we got to worry and see what happens with Cincinnati and Louisiana and see who we play at 8 o'clock tomorrow night.
0: Yeah, and those two teams are supposed to play at 6 o'clock tonight. They're scheduled to start BP here just in the next few moments as the State team begins to empty out of its third base dugout, making way for the Cincinnati Bearcats, the number 2 seed in this regional. Louisiana will make its way in a moment to take over the first base dugout as the number 3 seed. State gets the winner of those two teams tomorrow night at 8 o'clock Central Time, while Lipscomb will play the loser of those two teams in an early game tomorrow at 3 o'clock tomorrow afternoon here at Duty Noble Field. Justin Parker joins us now from the third base dugout to talk about this one. And first off, congratulations. Duke Stone was fantastic for State today. What'd you like about the way he handled himself on the mound?
4: You know, he's just poised. He just went about his business all week. We told him about midweek that he was going to get the start. There was no balking at it. He wanted the ball. He's been working his butt off all year for this opportunity. And just the poise to throw strikes and command the ball in a regional opener like this.
0: What is it about his secondary pitches? When they're on, how much does that swing and miss and those strikeout numbers go up for him?
4: Well, I think he can do a lot of different things. You know, you typically see a guy being able to go in or out or up or down. Duke can go either. And then having the slider on top of the curveball adds like that third dimension of depth to it as well. And it just becomes really difficult as a hitter to kind of bear in and get a good pitch to put a good swing on.
0: Now, you guys knew coming in that Alexander Genus, the left-hander that started for Lipscomb, was going to be really good. And the first time through the order, he was tough to get anything going against. When you're facing a four-pitch lefty like that, what's tough when you're a hitter trying to figure out what you're going to do against him?
4: Well, and same thing on the other side. I mean, the guy's a battler. He's the frontline guy. He's the first guy through the door for a regional opponent. And obviously, you know, when you watch him and his track record, he's done it all year. And it's in and out. It's real command. It's the ability, you know, we've seen it now twice. It's the ability to do it in a big arena. And it's just real toughness. A guy that hangs in the fight and stays in the fight and makes pitches. It's a really good feel to pitch and really good command. And then a veteran presence.
0: Hitters started to get some good swings against him in the third. And then finally, the breakthrough with those three runs in the fourth inning. What was it about the approach that finally won out for State today at the plate?
4: Well, I think two things. Once you see him once, you feel a little bit more comfortable, and comfortable in this environment. You know, everybody's souped up and energetic, and now, you know, that second time through, everyone's a little bit more calm and in the flow of the game. And then the second thing, his edge has kind of worn off, you know, where he's razor sharp early, his stuff's up a tick, and his ability to command the ball on both sides is razor sharp. And then, you know, not that he was poor at any of that, but he just lost just a little bit, and it allowed us to break through.
0: Jacob Parker had a two-hit game today. He drove in three runs for this team in his first NCAA tournament game. What stands out about his performance?
4: You know, he just felt quiet. Everything about him was quiet. His brain was quiet. His feet were quiet. You know, you worry a little bit about angst with young players, and he got in those moments, and everything was cool. Everything was calm. Everything was quiet, and he got good pitches to hit. Even the walk with the bases loaded, I thought, was a really, really good at-bat that you know, showcased veteran-type experience from the young kid.
0: So you know the importance of winning these openers. How significant is this for the goals that this team has ahead of it this weekend?
4: Well, none of the goals matter without this one, you know, or you make it significantly more difficult. So, you know, our priority from the beginning of the week was prepare like crazy for for game one.
0: How much have things changed for you in a year, by the way? The last time that State was in a regional, you were making all the decisions down there, and you're still making a lot of them, I know, with the pitching plan, too. But what's it been like for you to be a part of not only being in that regional a year ago in Tallahassee, but getting one back to Starkville this year?
4: Well, it means everything to me to still be here, be in this uniform. And I told the guys this today. It means a whole heck of a lot to this community and this state, you know, that we're doing it and able to do it and contend and compete at home. And that's very important to me, you know, having been here and seen, you know, what type of following and what type of love and support we get. But to do it here at home is really special to me, and then just very blessed to still be in this opportunity.
0: Coach, thank you for doing this. I really appreciate it. Congratulations on the win. We'll see you guys tomorrow night.
4: Thanks, Neil. Sounds good.
0: That is Justin Parker visiting with us downstairs in the third base dugout as Mississippi State moves on in the winner's bracket, knocking off Lipscomb 10-1 today in game one of the Starkville region. Regents Bank postgame show is coming up next. This is Mississippi State Baseball from Learfield.
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1: With Coach Ron Polk, I'm Neil Price. State wins at 10-1 over Lipscomb today. Coach, what'd you like about what you saw from State?
3: Well, I think we pitched well, really well, especially Duke, and I'm proud of him for that. He mixed his pitches up well, like Justin was talking about. But, you know, we got some timely hitting. That big inning we had in the, I guess, in the fifth.
1: Yep, or, fifth.
3: Yeah, the fourth.
1: Fourth was a three-run inning.
3: And then a five-run. I mean, the crooked numbers, we talk about that a lot. You know, you can score one in the first, one in the fourth, one in the sixth, one in the seventh. That's how you lose ball games. And once you do that, when you score some runs early, that means you go to the bullpen for the other team, and especially in a 16 tournament or a 14 tournament, the bullpen is going to be staffed with people that generally are not going to pitch very much if you get early lead. And but the closer was not able to get in the ball game. He's got good numbers, and they'll save him for the next game, and hopefully they win it. But for the most part, once we got past that fourth inning, we got runs off a really talented left-handed pitcher that mixed his pitches up well. From that point in time, was just throw strikes and let the defense make the plays.
1: Grounds crew getting ready for game two, but they're putting a tarp over the mound right now. Again, we've been told there is some weather about 15 miles south of Starkville, so we could be dealing with rain as we trot on through day one of the tournament. But State moving on in the winner's bracket with a 10-1 win over Lipscomb. The Regions Bank postgame show will continue in a moment. This is Mississippi State Baseball from Learfield.
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1: 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With Coach Ron Polk, I'm Neil Price. 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Duke Stone wins for State to go to 7-3 on the year. Alexander Genus takes the loss for Lipscomb. He is now 6-5. And Coach, you talked about Duke earlier, but 10 strikeouts in six innings. His secondary stuff allowed him to create a lot of swing and miss today.
3: Yeah, and only giving up three hits and, hey, no walks. So it's Duke Stone's game today, no question about it. Set the tone, and then we just waited to see if we get some runs, which we did for him. And once he got some runs, it looks like he got a second win going. But, no, Duke has always had talent. What a good-looking body he has. He's got a chance to be a really high draft pick at some point in time once the secondary pitches gets even more established. But the thing about it is he's just throwing 92, 93 today. Sometimes you see him 95, 96, and sometimes that's not effective. So I think he pitched a contact today and felt that's the way he had to win the ball game.
1: Well, and even his velo taking a little bit off was still plenty good enough to get by this Lipscomb lineup today. And with Alexander Genus, really good first time through the order, but the bottom fell out for him there in the fourth inning. And you have to give State's hitters credit because, to your point, it's tough to figure out a guy who can mix four pitches.
3: Well, it's kind of a funny inning, you know, in regard to a sacrifice bunt became a drag bunt, a walk, a hit that didn't really hit the ball well. And then we basically had a contagious hitting from that point in time. But, you know, Duke's case, you know, a right-handed lineup is, that's why we pitched Duke. You know what? They had eight right-handed hitters, and he's really good against right-handers. Most people would be, but I thought their pitchers, you know, Alexander is type of guy that can give you some problems. Thankfully, we had two big innings, crooked numbers. That's how you win ball games, and because of that, we put some hits together, and it would look like an easy win, but really, if anybody sees a 10-1 score, thought it was a blowout. It wasn't no blowout until about the seventh inning.
1: Yeah, State didn't crack it open really until that 5-run bottom of the seventh. Our pitching performance is brought to you by Bracken Construction, specializing in steel erection, crane service, heavy industrial, and steel mill construction. By the way, Pitzer and Gleason team up for three innings of one-run baseball behind Duke Stone today. Those two gave up a combined three hits with one strikeout and two walks. So good effort by State's bullpen in relief today as well. Leads us to our vital stat of the game presented by St. Dominic's. What you got?
3: Well, the 10 jumps out at me, Neil, twice.
1: Yep.
3: 10 runs scored for us to win the game, and Duke Stone's 10 strikeouts. So 10 just jumps on the page on this this report.
1: Yep, 10 runs, 10 hits, 10 strikeouts. 10 yep. was a great ten. Number for Mississippi
3: I forgot,
1: State
3: I forgot
1: today.
3: The 10 hits. Okay.
1: Yeah, good. Great number for State today. That's our vital stat of the game brought to you by St. Dominic's. Know your own vital stats with a yearly checkup. 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That's stdom.com for a clinic location near you. I'll see you tomorrow night in the winner's bracket. That's where you want to be, one game in, and looking forward to it.
3: They got some severe weather coming on the board. Said there was severe weather detected, which could be anything from snow showers, which I doubt that would be.
1: I doubt that today.
3: Tornado or hurricane, but right now the tarp is on, and we have a 6 o'clock game that's going to be played, hopefully, but right now the tarp is on, so they're predicting some weather, and because of that, we're protecting the field. Our field drains extremely well, the outfield, but it's had so much rain, the water table underneath our good drainage system is pretty high, so let's hopefully we can get this ball game in tonight.
1: Yeah, again, some heavy rain and lightning about 15 miles south of Starkville is what we heard a little while back, and now they've got some lightning in the area, so they've cleared the stadium, put the tarp on, but right now, fingers crossed, Louisiana and Cincinnati still going to be able to play at 6 o'clock. Tonight, State will play the winner of that one tomorrow night at 8 o'clock. Our coverage will begin at 7:30. Much more to come on the Regions Bank postgame show. Daniel will have our Built Ford Tough play of the game. He'll also catch up on what else is going on, I think what is fair to say, a wild opening day of the NCAA tournament. Already some upsets taking place across the country. He'll fill you in on all that when the Regions Bank postgame show continues. This is Mississippi State Baseball from Learfield.
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1: 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Apologies on the slip up there. Mississippi State takes down Lipscomb in the Starkville Regional Opener in the 2026 NCAA Baseball Championship Tournament. This is Daniel Wilson inside the Learfield Network studio. Now it's time for the Built for Tough play of the game. And this one is going to be courtesy of Jacob Parker. Finished 2-for-4 at the plate today with 3 RBI and 3 runs scored. And this home run in the bottom of the 6th inning. Again, your Built for Tough play of the game.
2: Parker drives this one down the right field line, way out of here onto Atkerson Plaza and gone. Jacob Parker with a no-doubt tank to start the bottom half of the 6th inning. And it's 4-0 State.
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5: 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Mississippi State takes down Lipscomb 10-1 in the opener of the Starkville Regional. This is Daniel Wilson inside the Learfield Network studio with the NCAA tournament update. And we're going to begin at PK Park in Eugene, Oregon, the first game of the Eugene Regional between Washington State and Oregon State. Cougars currently lead the Beavers at 3-2-2. Apologies for that one. It is the top of the eighth inning. Cougars have the bases loaded with one away. Over to Jackie Robinson Stadium in Los Angeles. UCLA and St. Mary's are tied up in the bottom of the seventh inning. Bruins have a runner in scoring position, one away. Bottom of the fourth in Lincoln, Nebraska leads South Dakota State 2-0. Bottom four in Texas A&M's home ballpark of Bluebell Park in College Station. Lamar currently leads 5-0 in the bottom of the fourth. Early going in Tallahassee, Florida State currently leads St. John's 1-0 with runners on first and second and two away. Seminoles looking to extend the early advantage. Also in the bottom of the first inning in Athens, Georgia, a scoreless game between the Bulldogs and Long Island. However, the Dogs have the bases loaded, two away. Top of the second in Morgantown, game two of that regional. It is a scoreless contest between West Virginia and Binghamton. Coming up at 4 p.m., scheduled 4 p.m. start time, which is to say, kind of going to be a bit before they actually get started properly. In Chapel Hill, it's going to be North Carolina versus VCU. And in Atlanta, it's Oklahoma versus the Citadel. Scheduled 5 p.m. first pitch in Auburn, North Carolina State and UCF in the 3-2 matchup. 5 o'clock in Lawrence, it's Arkansas versus Missouri State, as well as Tarleton State versus UC Santa Barbara in Austin, and Miami, Florida versus Troy in Gainesville. 6 o'clock scheduled first pitch back at Duty Noble, which, you know, may be a little bit moved up because of weather concerns, Louisiana versus Cincinnati. In Tuscaloosa, the Crimson Tide looking to get its first game in regional play against Alabama State. Again, that one is a 6 o'clock first pitch scheduled. However, that might change up due to game times and or weather concerns. Same goes for Virginia taking on Jacksonville State in the Hattiesburg Regional at Pete Taylor Park. 7 o'clock scheduled first pitch back at PK Park. Oregon is battling Yale out of the

0: Ivy League. And Coastal Carolina is set to take on Northern Illinois in Tallahassee. Also, a scheduled 7 o'clock first pitch, Virginia Tech battling Cal Poly in Los Angeles. And the last games on the docket are scheduled for 8 o'clock. USC battles Texas State in College Station. And Ole Miss takes on Arizona State in Lincoln. Finals from earlier in the day, we have our first of, I believe, two one seeds who have already fallen today. Little Rock getting the win over Southern Miss. They got four runs in the top of the ninth inning to rally past the Golden Eagles. Meanwhile, Florida got down to a very harrowing situation in the top of the ninth inning against the Rider Bronx. However, they were able to pull away with the victory via walk-off.
1: Sear and Surowick a combined 1-for-8 today after Lawson. 2-1 pitch is hammered deep out to center field. Pascal going back to the track, and this ball is out of here. The fifth homer of the day for the Gators finally ends it. And a barrage of bombs, Lawson's 17th of the year, gets the Gators into the winner's bracket to start off this Gainesville Regional. What a ball game.
0: Jeff Cardozo on the Florida Gators Sports Network from Learfield. Final score from Condra Family Ballpark, Florida 8, Rider 7. Over to Tuscaloosa, South Carolina upstate, upending Oklahoma State 8-5, the final in that one. Meanwhile, Texas had little difficulty in their regional opener against Holy Cross, 19-1, the final in that one. Meanwhile, in Chapel Hill, it took 14 innings, but East Carolina finally got past Tennessee, 7-3, the final from Bochimer Stadium. Another top seed upset today, this one from Plainsman Park in Auburn. Milwaukee topples the Tigers 13-8 after a little bit of a weather delay in that one. Meanwhile, in Lawrence, Kansas takes down Northeastern 6-3, the final in that one. Liberty upsets Boston College in the 3-2 matchup in Athens, 4-3, the final between the Flames and the Eagles. Speaking of Flames, UIC was not able to upset Georgia Tech after going ahead 2-0 in the top of the second inning. The final score from Russ Chandler Stadium in Atlanta, 22-5. And finally, in Morgantown, Kentucky got their go-ahead run in the top of the ninth, and that was enough to push past Wake Forest. Wildcats 6, Demon Deacons 5. As for what's next for the Bulldogs, Mississippi State advances to the winner's bracket game tomorrow at 8 p.m. scheduled. We'll let you know if that changes, but as it stands right now, it is an 8 o'clock first pitch. We'll be on air at 7:30. Meanwhile, Lipscomb moves to the elimination game tomorrow. That is a scheduled 3 o'clock first pitch. It'll take on the loser between Louisiana and Cincinnati. Bulldogs battling either the Cajuns or the Bearcats, the winner of the game that is coming up later on. For Neil and Coach Polk, I'll say once again, the final score from Duty Noble Field, Bulldogs 10, Bisons 1. And I'm saying so long from the Learfield Network Studio. Thank you for joining us for Bulldogs Baseball, Mississippi State Baseball, on the Bulldogs Sports Network from Learfield.
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3: As the story goes,
4: we're going to have to go get another quarterback.
3: These guys ain't it, fellas. Yeah. And that's how Chad Kelly came
4: Kelly
3: to be.
4: Chad Kelly became an Ole Miss Rebel, yeah.
3: October of 2022 was Oklahoma's last shutout loss.
4: October of 2022. I'll go Texas.
3: That was Texas. 49-0.
4: Oof.
3: They lost to Texas. Texas A&M's last shutout was 2014 in October. They lost 59-0 in... So this was...
4: On the road?
3: On the road.
4: 59-0 in 2014?
3: It was an SEC opponent.
4: Well, obviously, yeah. I'm going to say in 2014, Alabama.
3: Alabama, 59 to nothing to Alabama.
4: Yeah.
3: South Carolina's November of 2021. It was a home loss, 30 to nothing.
4: Clemson.
3: In 2021. Yeah. Auburn's is all the way back in 2012. It was a home loss in November, a road loss in November of 2012. It's 49 to nothing.
4: It's the Iron Bowl.
3: They lost the Iron Bowl 49 to nothing in 2012.
4: Yeah.
3: Arkansas's is actually 2021. Okay. It was a road loss in early October, 37-0.
4: In 2021? So Chad Morris is gone by that's a Pittman game. I'm gonna say Alabama.
3: It was Sam Pittman's homecoming game to Georgia.
4: Okay.
3: Alabama's last one was 26 years ago, November 18th, year 2000, and the score was 9-0.
4: 9-0. Year 2000. And November 18th, you said?
3: November 18th.
4: That shouldn't be an Iron Bowl. It is, though. It is. It's an Iron Bowl.
3: It's an Iron Bowl. Yeah. Alabama last was shut out on November 18th, 2000, in a 9-0 home loss to Auburn. Imagine the feeling walking out of that stadium. Auburn beats you, and you lose 9-0. That's gross.
4: That's the old days for you.
3: All right. When was Mississippi State's?
4: Their last shutout?
3: Their last shutout was on Halloween night. Or Halloween Day. I don't know the time of the game. It was on Halloween.
4: What year?
3: I'm not going to tell you because I want to see if you know. It was on Halloween, though.
4: Halloween. I need the year. I
3: don't 2020.
4: Know. So that would have been Alabama.
3: At Alabama, 41-0 on Halloween 2020. Scary year, scary day.
4: Yep. I was at that game, yeah.
3: Georgia's was in 1995.
4: Oh, gosh, probably Florida.
3: Alabama, actually. Oh,
4: see, it's almost an easy guess.
3: Yeah,
4: it's 31-0. One of the good teams.
3: On September 30th, 1995. LSU was 2018. November 3rd, 2018.
4: Alabama.
3: 29-0.
4: Yeah. Then they had that mediocre Joe Burrow.
3: Florida's last shutout loss.
4: They have a good long streak, right?
3: Was 1988.
4: So you're talking, that's pre-Spurrier.
3: It was a 16-0 home loss on October 29th.
4: Of 1988?
3: Of 1988.
4: I'm going to go Tennessee.
3: It was Auburn.
4: In
3: 1988. That's tough.
4: Yeah.
3: Good on Florida, though. That's extremely...
4: If you at least put some points on the board.
3: Impressive. Yeah. Sports Talk Mississippi. We'll be back in just a bit.

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0: With Supertalk News, I'm JT Mitchell. An escaped detainee is back in custody, according to Hinds County Sheriff Tyree Jones. Latoria Sample was being transported to the Raymond Detention Center this morning when she got out of the deputy's vehicle in the area of Highway 18 and TV Road. Law enforcement was able to find her pretty quickly, though, at a nearby apartment complex. Sample was originally charged with receiving stolen property and business burglary, but is now facing new charges in connection with the escape. A pair of civil rights groups are suing the state of Mississippi over a law intended to crack down on panhandling. The ACLU and Southern Poverty Law Center filed the lawsuit over the law that allows municipalities to charge panhandlers for permits when asking for money on public roadways. It alleges the new law violates the constitutional rights of those struggling in poverty.
1: Here in Mississippi, we hold these truths to be self-evident.
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0: Welcome back, Borky and Haydad, with you on this Friday. A&M gets one on the board. They are still down 5-1, though, to Lamar is in the bottom of the fifth. Nebraska leading South Dakota State 2-0 in the bottom of the fifth. They're still batting in that inning with a runner on first and nobody out. So that is one to keep an eye on for you Ole Miss fans out there. Look at the rest of the scoreboard. USC Upstate beat Oklahoma State. That is an upset. The Cowboys were a favorite for a lot of people. And I'm having to do the what is it called, a CAPTCHA thing again? D1 Baseball, making sure that I'm not some kind of robot trying to get into their
1: God
0: website.
1: God forbid a robot get in there and no baseball scores.
0: Apparently so.
2: We have taken over the planet.
0: St. Mary's.
2: No baseball scores.
0: And the 51-6 UCLA Bruins are tied at 2 in the bottom of the 8th. Washington State leading Oregon State in the top of the 9th. That's another host that could go down. No, Oregon State's not a host. They're just ranked number...
1: They're not a host.
0: Does D1 have them ranked number 8?
1: They
0: because they have an 8 next to their name.
1: I mean, they might.
0: On D1's website. That's nuts if that's true. Anyway, Washington State leading Oregon State. West Virginia down early to Binghamton.
1: Oregon State is the number 8 team in the country, according to D1 Baseball.
0: And they did not host.
1: They did not host. Well, I mean, same thing with, you know...
0: But I feel like your rankings are a little bit off when your number 8 team doesn't get a top 16 seed.
1: Yeah.
0: There's disconnect there. West Virginia is hosting. They're down 1-0 in the third. Georgia and Long Island tied at 0 in the bottom of the second. St. John's, Florida State tied at 1 in the bottom of the second. All other scores final on this beautiful Baseball Friday. Ole Miss has their lineup out tonight facing Carlone, the big strikeout throwing lefty for Arizona State. Decker, Unimark, Furness, Bissetta, Federico, all no surprises there. That is exactly what they should be. Reuter's going to DH tonight for Ole Miss. Foley behind the plate, Pano at short, and Tate Sermons is going to play left field. That's a young guy that has not played all that much. I assume it's a splits thing. I don't know what to say about what Ole Miss is trying to do at left field. That's a position that was supposed to be locked in by Pacella. Paid him a lot of money to come be their left fielder, and his game just did not translate to the SEC level for whatever reason. And so they've just been kind of rotating guys in and out there. I don't know. I don't have a good answer. Part of me wonders if Randall could play left field at this point, but it's too late now. That's just been a position of death for Ole Miss this season. They have not been able to find a good left fielder. People are kind of freaking out about him playing left tonight, if you look at the comments and stuff. But, I mean, what better option do they got there right now? They have no good options, and so maybe the young freshman is the spark that they need, but he also hits below his body weight. So that's just a spot that's a hole in the lineup this year for Ole Miss. It is what it is.
1: It's May 29th.
0: It is what it is.
1: We're not finding anybody new at this point.
0: No, most certainly not.
1: Well, controversy up here in Texas A&M. Lamar said he was hit by the pitch, but I don't think the catcher agreed with that call. He and the Texas A&M batter having some words.
0: He was not hit by that pitch. I'm looking at the replay right now.
1: Are they reviewing it? Are they reviewing that?
0: Oh, the ump gave that to him.
1: Yeah, he gave it to him, yeah. That's what I'm saying. Like, did they review that? Is that not reviewable?
0: It should be.
1: This looks like it just comes off the ground. That doesn't. Is that saying it hit him on the shoe? Where are they saying it hit him?
0: They need to go back to showing the reviews. They are reviewing it. Call on the field is hit by pitch. Let's see. Ball lands past, so he's a lefty, so it lands past his right foot. I don't know where they're claiming it hit him. It most certainly did not hit his foot. So it had to have hit him on the bounce up, if it hit him at all. And yeah, Lamar's catcher, not real pleased with him.
1: Yeah, he had some words. They are challenging it. Well, I guess we'll have to wait.
0: That can't be the only angle that they've got.
1: State had a play challenged earlier, and I tell you what, man, it took forever to get that play call. It was about a 3-minute review. And for whatever reason, State has the Hawkeye technology, but they, I guess, in the NCAA tournament because everybody doesn't have it, they can't use it. I don't know, but they did not use it.
0: They're only showing one angle, and it's the front angle, and that's not a good one. You have to have.
1: That's what I'm saying. They're not giving us the good angles here. Here we go. Here's a. This should give us an idea. Here comes the ball. That doesn't look like it hit him, but I could.
0: I don't think it hit him.
1: I think it's going to be too close to change.
0: Are they claiming that it hit his right foot? That didn't hit him.
1: Well, call stands.
0: That ball didn't hit him.
1: Well, according to the umpires, it did.
0: Hey, Dad, that ball doesn't hit him.
1: I mean, I agree with you, but it doesn't matter. That's not what they're going to call here.
0: Oh, that is a replay official that just probably wasn't comfortable enough to pull the trigger. And I sympathize with that. I really do. That ball didn't hit him, though. Lamar's catcher, I think he was right to get up and probably some words we can't repeat on the radio, but call him a faker.
1: What was that? What's the guy's name for Arkansas?
0: Brian something.
1: Yeah. Who's now a coach in Arkansas, and he said he shows that clip to his players and be like, don't do this. Don't be like I was. I mean, at least, you know.
0: I love that, actually. I really like that.
1: At least he was like, hey, I made a mistake, and don't do what I did. I don't have a problem with that.
0: No, not at all. So we got schedule release times and stuff.
1: Yeah.
0: Big Noon Saturday has released their first three games.
1: Oh, yeah? Give them to me.
0: Have you seen what they are?
1: I haven't.
0: Oh, hey, Dad, they're not good.
1: Oh.
0: So this is Fox's, the first 3 weeks of the season, these are Fox's big noon kickoff games, big noon Saturday games.
1: Big nude.
0: September 5th, Bloomington, Indiana, North Texas at Indiana.
1: Oh.
0: Week two, this one's good. Oklahoma at Michigan, September 12th, Ann Arbor.
1: That's a great game, yeah. That's the game of the day.
0: Week three.
1: It's actually not the game of the day, now that I think about it. Ooh, Texas A&M just hit a home run. They're about to get going. You can feel it.
0: All because a guy faked getting hit by the pitch.
1: Mm-hmm.
0: Week three.
1: Mm-hmm.
0: Big noon Saturday.
1: This is their big window here.
0: Kent State at Ohio State.
1: Oh, come on, guys. There's got to be something better than that. They have first pick, right?
0: I guess.
1: There's got to be a better... Hold on. I need to see a Big Ten helmet schedule. There has to be a better game on week three
0: There are brands that move the needle. In Big Ten country, Ohio State does things for ratings.
1: I get that, but there's got to be something. Like, if you're the commissioner of the Big Ten, you got to be like, what are we doing, guys?
0: So
1: hold on.
0: Week three. Big Noon Saturday is Kent State, Ohio State.
1: So, oh, man, honestly, that game's on the road, so they wouldn't have the rights to it. You got Maryland, Virginia Tech, but no, that's in Maryland. You could show that.
0: They chose Kent State, Ohio State over Maryland, Virginia Tech.
1: Northwestern hosting Colorado. Purdue at UCLA. You've got an actual Rutgers, USC. You've got actual conference games.
0: There has to be something's wrong there.
1: And then Ohio State gets, that's rough, guys. Ish.
0: Brutal.
1: Is Michigan off that week? No, they have UTEP, though. Nobody cares. There are better games available. I mean, I understand Ohio State moves the needle, but you gotta have better choices here, guys. Come on.
0: That's pretty brutal.
1: No, that's awful. I feel bad for their fans.
0: That's true. The guy on the text line, he didn't fake it. No, he didn't fake it. The umpire blew the call.
1: Yeah.
0: The guy didn't get hit by the pitch, though.
1: Yeah.
0: Brian Walker is the guy's name. He faked getting hit by the pitch.
1: He did. He 100% faked getting hit by a pitch.
0: And the best part about that video is his teammates do not support him at all.
1: No, they're just like, yeah. Now, Van Horn, you know, gave it a run, but...
0: Because he had to.
1: He didn't have a whole lot of choice there. So, yeah.
0: This Oregon State pitcher, his hair is immaculate.
1: It's absolutely unbelievable.
0: But they are down.
1: Like he looks like he should be like the lead singer for a Molly Hatchet tribute band.
0: Oh, man. Lamar leading A&M 5-3. That's in the bottom of the fifth. St. Mary's UCLA still tied at 2.
1: Mm-hmm.
0: And that's in the bottom of the eighth. That would be... I mean, there's been a lot of upsets today.
1: That would be one that would catch everybody's attention if the number one team in the nation were to go down here. But still a long way to go in all of these games.
0: St. Mary's was probably a pretty sweet place to play baseball, if I had to guess.
1: Yeah. It was right there in California. Probably right close to the beach, I would imagine.
0: Pepperdine's probably the best place to play college sports. Pepperdine's
1: the best one. Their campus looks like it's in Hawaii. Where is St. Mary's College? That's in Maryland. Never mind. St. Mary's College of Maryland. It's in Moraga.
0: I know all about Moraga.
1: Yeah.
0: Sports Talk Mississippi. We will be back right after this. Give you a score update if anything interesting happens between now and then. And then we've got to knock out another team on the countdown. We'll do that as well.
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0: right, it's coming up on the weekend, so you know what we got to do. We got to get to another team on the countdown of 100 teams in 100 days.
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3: Okay, ready? 3, 2, 1.
0: We go to the Pac-12. Yes, it still exists. It is a thing. This team kept it alive. Team number 91, all the way up in Corvallis, Oregon. They're hosting a regional right now. Oregon State.
4: No, they aren't.
0: Oh, they're not. They're in a regional. They're playing in a regional right now. But they're the number 8 team in the country, apparently. We just went over that. What am
4: yes,
0: I thinking?
4: We did.
0: I'm just focused on Reser Stadium. Just got another healthy renovation. It took them almost 3 years to do it. Those people, I feel horrible for Oregon State fans. They care. And I mean, they invest, they support, they care. And it didn't save them from being on the chopping block in conference realignment. USC, UCLA, Oregon, Washington, all leave. A few others leave for the Big 12, and it left Washington State and Oregon State behind with nothing. And they kept the Pac-12 alive, just the two of them. And sure enough, their persistence paid off. They have a conference again. No, it's not a power conference anymore, but they have a conference. And that is better than what they had just a couple of years ago. Trent Bray was their coach a season ago. He was their defensive coordinator before, oh, help me out. Hey, Daddy, took the Michigan State job and it didn't work out there either.
4: Jonathan Smith.
0: Jonathan Smith, who had it rolling there, but he saw the writing on the wall, left to go to Michigan State. Didn't work out at Michigan State, but Trent Bray was given the head coaching job. He went 5-7 in year one, and then year two, it got a lot worse. Started the season 0-7. And he lost his job before it ended. They lost to Cal, Fresno State, at Texas Tech, at Oregon, to Houston, at Appalachian State, and to Wake Forest. They did beat Lafayette, or is it Lafayette? Lafayette?
4: It's Lafayette. The Leopards? They're Lafayette, yes.
0: The Lafayette Leopards?
4: It's only Lafayette, one place in the world.
0: And then they beat Washington State, but then they lost to Sam Houston, Tulsa, and then lost to Washington State in their return meeting. So I guess they split the conference championship. I wonder how that
4: they
0: worked,
4: did.
0: Actually.
4: They did split it, yes.
0: So they were the co-champions of a two-team conference. This year, it's better. Although, boy, whoever made this schedule does not like their new coach, Jamarcus Shepherd. He was at Alabama as the AHC, so either associate or assistant head coach, depending on what his title was. Co-offensive coordinator and wide receivers coach. He was at Washington for 2 years before he joined the staff with DeBoer at Alabama and then was given the head coaching job at Oregon State. I don't know who made this schedule, but shame on them for this guy. They open at Houston, then they host Texas Tech, and then they get an FCS game, which you think, good. It's Montana.
4: One of the
0: best FCS programs in the country to start the season. Then they go to UTEP and Colorado State conference games before hosting San Diego State and Washington State. Then they go to Fresno, host Texas State, who's in the Pac-12 now, before going to Boise State, hosting Utah State. And then they're doing the double-up thing again. They finish the season at Washington State as a member of the Pac-12. It has survived. They've added a bunch of new members, mostly from the Mountain West. And they got a conference again. Good for them. Oregon State, a proud program, hoping to get back to normalcy again.
4: And, of course, if they just lost in baseball, right as you brought them up. Washington State gets the win there in the 2-3 game, so they'll play the winner of the Oregon, whoever the hell the 4 seed is in the Oregon regional situation. We've got another brewery. With the highest rated restaurant, so that's good news for us, Borky. If we're ever in Corvallis, we're going to Block 15 Brewing. First off, the beer menu looks fantastic. A lot of great options. Are you an IPA guy?
0: It depends.
4: Don't lie.
0: It really depends.
4: Don't lie. Nobody likes IPAs.
0: I will like certain ones. I had a jalapeno IPA at a brewery in Charlotte once. Oh, it blew my mind. It was amazing.
4: Well, they got a lot of good stuff here as far as the beer goes. As far as the food goes, as you can imagine, Some of it's getting used in the menu. They got the beer battered fries. Battered fries, you a fan?
3: Yes.
4: Battered fries, beer. I got the beer bread pizza. So it's a beer bread. Pretzel.
3: Ooh.
4: With beer cheese, obviously. Large selection of burgers. The one that catches my eye is the jalapeno jack burger. Northwest beef patty with green chilies and jalapenos, melted pepper jack, lettuce, sweet onion, cilantro jalapeno mayo on top of a toasted brioche bun. You can add bacon for just $2 more. So that's pretty good. And they've got a whole customizable burger menu. A lot of great options there. This looks like a very solid place to grab a burger, a beer, and watch an Oregon State football game. Block 15 Brewery. It's where we're headed if we're ever in the Corvallis area.
3: Good stuff there. That's team number 91 on the countdown of 100 teams in 100 days. And if you're keeping score at home, yes, team number 89 will be on Tuesday of next week. Already in the 80s on Tuesday.
4: Ooh, St. Mary's just took the lead in the top of the ninth.
3: We'll give you a scoreboard update after the news. 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
5: Fox News, I'm Tom Graham. The Trump administration has been ordered by a judge to remove the president's name from Washington, D.C.'s famed Kennedy Center.
6: The Kennedy Center board overstepped its bounds, a federal judge rules, by unilaterally adding President Trump's name to the Kennedy Center. That judge has ordered the Performing Arts Center to remove President Trump's name from the building's facade.
5: Fox's Jared Halpern, crowds rallying outside an ICE detention facility in Newark, New Jersey, raging against immigration agents on behalf of the detainees. Democrat Governor Mikey Sherrill has offered support to the protesters.
7: I'll also keep calling on everyone there now, especially ICE, to de-escalate the situation, to act humanely.
5: Demonstrators, they're likely to continue to rage there into the weekend. 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
10: Friday, a chance of rain and thunderstorms with patchy fog before 8 a.m. Otherwise, partly sunny, high near 85 degrees. Chance of precipitation is 70%. Friday night, showers and thunderstorms are likely. A low around 70 degrees. Chance of precipitation is 60%. And Saturday, a slight chance of rain and possibly a thunderstorm after 10 a.m. Partly sunny, high near 87 degrees. Chance of precipitation is 40%.
11: I'm JT Mitchell with Super Talk News, brought to you by Mama Justice. If you get injured in an accident, call Mama Justice for a free consultation at 662-883-6262. A former Greenwood police officer involved in a drug trafficking bribery scheme that ensnared 20 people, including two sheriffs, has been sentenced. The U.S. Justice Department announced that ex-cop Jamario Sanford will spend the next 7.5 years behind bars. He pleaded guilty after accepting $13,000 to provide an armed patrol to a member of the Mexican cartel, or at least he thought that cartel member was actually an FBI informant. Officials say Sanford is one of just several examples of cops in the Mississippi Delta using their power to help in the transport of drugs and other illegal activity. More sentencings in connection with the scheme are expected this summer.

Bluebell doesn't fudge on deliciousness. Our new black raspberry fudge ice cream in pints and half gallons combines black raspberry flavored ice cream with dark chocolate flavored chunks and a chocolate fudge swirl. The result is real. Taste the

0: ice cream at your local grocer and pick up your favorite flavor today.
1: Report cards from the Policy Center for Maternal Mental Health measure how well some new moms are doing. Fox's Lillian Wu reports.
2: The overall U.S. maternal mental health grade getting a slight bump up to a C from a C-. In the 2026 Maternal Mental Health State Report Cards. But when it came to support for new parents, the U.S. flunking out in the newly added domain on things like paid leave and child care measures, all stressors affecting mental health. 31 states earning fewer than 1 star out of 5. 14 states got 2 or more stars, and the highest star rating, 3.5, went to Maine.
1: Mississippi received an overall D grade in maternal mental health, which is one of the worst in the nation, but slightly better than Alabama and Arkansas. With SuperTalk News, I'm JT Mitchell.
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0: the ninth in Los Angeles. St. Mary's puts one over the fence. They have a 3-2 lead. Top of the ninth still going on. Man on first, two outs for the Gales as they try to extend that lead. But UCLA is three outs away from going into the loser's bracket as the number one overall seed. Also around the horn here, Nebraska up two on South Dakota State. But the Jackrabbits do have two on and two out right this second. And Lamar still holding on to that 5-3 lead against Texas A&M. They're in the top of the seventh there in College Station.
1: Yeah, Nebraska didn't score enough runs today.
0: Base hit for Nebraska, for South Dakota State, and now we've got a tie ball game.
1: Wow. So Nebraska's starter, they threw their ace today, and he was great.
0: Not a tie game. I thought they'd send him. It's 2-1. Ah.
1: But Nebraska's starter was great today. Six and a third, no runs, five hits. But their offense didn't produce enough. They had to go to their best bullpen arm, and so now that things are lining up for Ole Miss, if you can just capitalize, and that's the thing. I mean,
0: got to capitalize though.
1: Here's an opportunity. Auburn lost today. Nebraska's having to use guys that they probably didn't want to use today, and they're playing in a high leverage game against the four seed. The table is being set for you right now. Can you make that count?
0: UCLA gets a strikeout, so they'll go to the bottom of the ninth, 3-2 St. Mary's. They try to knock off the number one overall seed. Where is this home run? Oh, Missouri State with a 1-0 lead. That's the second pitch of the game. Missouri State up over Arkansas.
1: Hey, things are happening right now, but it's just after 5 o'clock, so something has to happen. You know what it is by now.
0: I believe it to be the College Football Fix. 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
1: So we kind of knew this was coming because they changed one arbitrary rule to start to make this happen. But the College Football Hall of Fame has officially placed Mike Leach on the ballot for this year. That is something that he was not eligible for because of win percentage. There are multiple different groups that kind of vote on this. Mm-hmm. The National Football Foundation, it's got a bunch of members, 12,000 apparently. And then the Honors Court, Athletic Administrators, current Hall of Fame members, and sports journalists. Those are the ones that will decide whether or not Mike Leach will get into the College Football Hall of Fame. That is the easiest yes answer that you could possibly have. There are people that are on plane with Mike Leach, but there's nobody that has a faster yes than, does he belong in the College Football Hall of Fame? Yes, move on, done. This guy belongs.
0: I agree with something I saw earlier today. They were talking about, you know, they didn't like that they had to arbitrarily change a rule. And they said, what you've got to do is this. Just take out the winning percentage rule. It's not like they're going to put in a bunch of coaches that are 25 games under 500.
1: Exactly.
0: Right? Like, the people understand what a Hall of Fame is. There's no rule in the Baseball Hall of Fame that you had to have hit 300. There's no rule in the Football Hall of Fame that as a running back that you had to average 5 yards a carry, right? It's just, people know what a Hall of Fame is. So just do that. And Mike Leach just gets in. You know, his win-loss record, obviously, it's not as impressive as some. But he did it at Texas Tech, Washington State, and Mississippi State. Not exactly Alabama, Oklahoma, and Texas there. And, you know, the beyond that, he completely revolutionized the game of football with the offense that he created. And you add to that the fact that he is just one of the great characters of the game. And a guy that, you know, there's a million stories about that every coach has respect for. He's an easy Hall of Famer. It shouldn't be a problem.
1: Yeah, there's a lot of differences between college football and the NFL. Mm-hmm. And I think they're both great for just totally different reasons. As I've said before, I mean, earlier this week, I think that the NFL is very corporate, very buttoned up, very few mistakes in the NFL compared to college. It's a more streamlined version of football.
0: Mm-hmm.
1: College football is chaotic. It's quirky. It's weird. You've got odd traditions and characters and stuff. And,
0: yeah.
1: But also a lot of substance.
0: And you used to have that in the NFL, for, you know. Yeah. I mean, but you just don't have it as much anymore. No. It is very much like the CEO kind of thing.
1: But Mike Leach is the perfect encapsulation of what people love about college football. He's goofy. Mm. He's quirky. Sometimes you don't really understand it. But behind all of that stuff was a lot of substance. Like you said, a lot of winning at places that don't traditionally win. And the offense that he created 30 years ago, longer than that, right?
0: Mm-hmm.
1: Is still influencing offenses today. Both of the SEC offenses from the state of Mississippi are direct influences yeah. of what Mike Leach created so long ago.
0: Yeah.
1: His tentacles are in basically every offense that's run in college football besides the service academies. I mean, it's really that deep. So he's got all of this stuff that we love about college football, the goofiness, the quirkiness, and then the substance to back it all right. up. I hate that it had to take a rule change to get to this point, but it's really good that he's going to be honored right. forever in Atlanta at the College Football Hall of Fame. He deserves it.
0: This is one of those things. It's like we had this arbitrary idea that you had to win 60% of your games. Like, why? It was just, this is one of those things where it's like the steroid thing with baseball. It's like, guys, it's just a museum, all right?
1: It's
0: about telling the story of your sport. Tell me the story of college football without Mike Leach. You cannot. Tell me the story of baseball without Barry Bonds. You cannot. So, I just wish there was more like. It's just not that big a deal. It really isn't to me. Maybe I'm wrong, but that's how I feel about it.
1: No, it's not. And somebody on the text line, this did crack me up. I would argue that the people in charge of the Rock and Roll Hall of Fame have no idea what a Hall of Fame is.
0: Fair.
1: That's a fair point.
0: I don't know if they have an idea of what rock and roll is. Yeah. UCLA won out and a man on first.
1: Yeah, they don't know what that is. Nebraska did get out of that inning. It's 2-1 going into the bottom of the seventh for Nebraska. But this UCLA-St. Mary's thing, that's your college football fix driven by Ford.
0: A lot of drama in Westwood right this second. So, man on first, they had a one-out single.
1: Turning to bunt with one out, that's an interesting decision, all things considered.
0: Well, yeah, I mean, I don't know who's up. If Choflosky's up, it's probably worth doing.
1: Dean West, who has a .280 batting average, for what that's worth, squaring to bunt. Speaking of quirky traditions in college sports, A&M, their fans are doing that weird point, rub the back of your head thing. Do you know what that is?
0: No.
1: I don't either.
0: I don't know what any of their stuff is, man. I don't know any of their hand gestures. I don't know any, you know. About good rock the egg.
1: Have you seen this, though?
0: I don't know.
1: They point to the batter, and they rub the back of their heads. That's what they do.
0: I haven't been indoctrinated into that group, so I have no idea.
1: And it's like a fast rub of the back of their heads. Very, very just, it's unsettling.
0: Yeah, well, a lot of the things that Texas A&M does are unsettling. Ooh, is that going to stay in?
1: I'm a little bit behind you. Was that a reference to... What's going on?
0: It was a foul ball. I thought they might have had a chance to make a play, but they did not. So,
1: I think St. Mary's catcher is intentionally filling his mitt with dirt. By the way, because every
0: ball it just explodes with dirt. I don't know if it's either that or that ball is just loaded.
1: He's doing it on purpose. He's got to be for effect or something.
0: Boy,
1: like that
0: could have been caught. That could have been caught. The catcher and the third baseman run into each other there.
1: Oh, that should have been caught. You're exactly right.
0: That could have been two outs. We'll see if that comes back to bite them.
1: Boys, you got to communicate. You have got to talk to each other if you want to upset the best team
0: in America.
1: Strike
0: three called. Wow, he looked at strike three. Two down.
1: I'm about to see it right here because I am a little bit behind.
0: Arkansas starting Gabe Gackel in this game. He's at 22 pitches right this second. So.
1: Oh, he's mad. No, buddy. You have
0: That's
1: got to swing the bat at
0: Now, maybe
1: that.
0: He couldn't tell because of the cloud of dust. It looks like pig pins catching for him.
1: He's definitely putting dirt in that glove. That's so funny.
0: Yeah, is he like scooping it up?
1: He's got to be.
0: I'm going to watch him here. Let me see here.
1: Look at that.
0: Is he scooping up dirt?
1: It's like he's putting on a 1980s magic show.
0: I don't know. Where is all this dirt coming from? Every time. Is that a fair ball? No, foul.
1: He's putting it in his glove.
0: But where? I'm trying to watch him as he goes here.
1: He's got to be grabbing it and like,
0: yeah,
1: with his offhand.
0: You know, pocket sand. He's got pocket sand. St. Mary's catcher, Rusty Shackelford.
1: Oh, it looks like their third base coach tried to make a play.
0: Tried to make a play, and that ball was hit a little hard, Chief. Oh, 2-0 Missouri State.
1: Two out
0: single. Scores another run.
1: Missouri State's a good ball club.
0: They're a good ball club, and also this is going to be a 30-pitch inning the way it's going. Goodness gracious.
1: We'll give you an update. We might have a final score, although St. Mary's third base coach is getting checked out by the trainers and the umpires right now because he tried to make a play and hurt his hand. Hey, coach, let the guys with the gloves do that. We'll be back in just a bit.
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0: 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Highway 6 in Oxford. It is a final in Los Angeles. The number one overall seed has lost. Remember last year, the number one overall seed was Vanderbilt. They did not make it out of their regional either. So St. Mary's gets a 3-2 win over UCLA. That is a very big win for the Gales. Interesting to see how the rest of that sets up. In College Station, 5-3 Lamar, but the Aggies, Texas A&M, have loaded the bases with one out here in the bottom of the seventh. So our good friend Richard Cross getting some action here. And then when I guess Arkansas got out of the inning, but it was 2-0 Arkansas. Now Lamar has just walked in a run, make it 5-4 Lamar over Texas A&M. Last I saw it was Missouri Missouri State beating Arkansas 2-0 in the top of the first. Gabe Gackle was over 30 pitches, I believe, in that inning. That's not a great start for the Hogs, who, of course, you know, are playing with a little bit of a little chip on their shoulder, right? After that, after not getting that hosting spot, be a bad look to lose this first game, but they're already down in the first inning.
1: Lamar has hit by pitch in a run and then walked in a run.
0: Oh, my goodness gracious.
1: That's tough. The bubbles are flying there in College Station. And if you're not familiar with what we're talking about, the people in the stands bring...
0: They blow bubbles.
1: ...bubble machines, and they blow bubbles after runs. It is what they do. But I mean, how about this, though? Four seeds just taking down one seeds all day today.
0: It has been a day for the four seed, no question.
1: I thought NIL was ruining baseball.
0: Now a sac fly ties the game. 5-5... Lamar and Texas A&M. A lot of bubbles.
1: A lot of bubbles. You see them in the camera shot now, even.
0: Yeah, it's the Z-Spire text line. This is why you can't get 1,000 fans in the stadium. They're like, why am I going to go? We're going to lose.
1: They won 51 games this year.
0: They did.
1: 51-6, right? Isn't that the final tally?
0: I believe that is correct, yes.
1: Random story, hey Dad. This I want to see what you think about this. So the men's golf national championship. By the way, I'll actually pull up the scoreboard because old.

0: Miss, and didn't State make it as well?
1: Yes.
0: So I'll actually pull that up to give you a score update. Why not?
1: Real quick, to let you know that Georgia is up 8-0 over Long Island, so the Bulldogs well on their way.
0: Yeah, we kind of, I mean,
1: had a feeling, yeah.
0: Especially with how that started. But BYU made the national championship. Okay. And the national championship started today. Let's see. Ole Miss as a team shot 5 over. Mississippi State shot 10 over. Three rounds, and then they cut to match play after three rounds. But not a good start for either the Rebels or the Bulldogs. And Ole Miss is actually only through 8 holes. Mississippi State is done for the day. So anyway, BYU made it, though.
1: Okay.
0: BYU also didn't play particularly well today either, so they may not make the cut. But long story short, the three rounds are Friday, Saturday, and Sunday. That's when they're supposed to be. BYU Athletics does not participate in events on Sunday. Part of a Mormon thing.
1: Right.
0: That's why in the NCAA tournament, BYU only plays on the Thursday-Saturday games. They get accommodated for that.
1: Right.
0: Well, they accommodated them for this golf tournament. BYU got to play by themselves as a team yesterday and post their round three score yesterday. So, a lot of things at play here. Just like the bottom of the ninth, just like the fourth quarter, just like whatever pressure pack situation, that impacts play. So, playing in the third round impacts play because there's more pressure. You have to play with opponents. That impacts things. And there are course conditions that are different on a given day.
1: Mm-hmm.
0: And also, if they were to make the cut, they get a full day off before match play. I don't think that should be allowed. I think if you can't play the way everybody else plays, sorry. I don't think, maybe that's not being inclusive or whatever. Mm-hmm. But what if it's really windy on Sunday?
1: Yeah.
0: And everybody else has to play a difficult course when they didn't have to. What if you make the cut? Everybody else has to go from three straight pressure pack rounds straight into match play. You get a day off. They benefit from their religious rule in ways that none of the other teams do. I wouldn't allow it.
1: The problem becomes, you know what the problem's going to be. They're going to sue for religious discrimination or something like that. And they might win. I don't know if they would win or not, but you know, do you really want to go through that? And do you want to look like that, like you're persecuting someone? I mean, I agree with you. This feels
0: you give them a competitive advantage by doing this.
1: Yeah. You got to figure out a way to move the tournament. The whole tournament has to be moved so like nobody's playing on Sunday. Nobody plays on Sunday.
0: So the counter would be, so everybody else has to change for you?
1: Yes, in this situation, because it's the only way to be fair in some ways. I don't like it, but that feels like the best possible choice.
0: Yeah, top 16 advance. So there is top 16 advance, and then after the fourth round, they go into match play. But yeah, weather is, Marty's right. Weather is basically the biggest factor in golf. And if you're not all playing the same weather, you're not playing the same course. Yeah, you see it all the time. I don't know. I really don't like that. But I guess what can you do? And you're right. I mean, the fear of litigation makes a lot of decisions, especially for the NCAA right now, for sure. As the train goes by right field in College Station. I love that feature of that ballpark, by the way. An active railroad is, what, 15, 20 yards past the right field wall at College Station?
1: I think that's right, yeah. Yeah, that's a cool tradition. I won't lie.
0: I like trains. Trains are cool.
1: So Lamar got out of the inning, though. So they did. No more damage. It's just tied. Tied 5-5 as they go into the top of the eighth. I've also got Florida State up here. They are leading 2-1 over St. John's. They've got two runners on in the top bottom of the fourth here, second and third with two outs.
0: Yeah, and this is a great question. What happens if – does BYU play baseball? I'm sure they do, right? Yes, they have a beautiful baseball stadium. Yeah, yeah. What happens if they make a regional final?
1: It's a good question.
0: Have to play it on Monday?
1: Don't know.
0: Imagine if the TV networks, hey, BYU, we want your matchup on Sunday. Neutral site in SoFi Stadium. They're rich enough. They can turn down that money. They can say no to the TV.
1: Yeah,
0: money.
1: They'd be fine, yeah.
0: Not many other people can.
1: Hey. Very few. Very few, Michael. You and I can't.
0: No. So we got baseball coming up tonight, obviously. Looks like there may be some weather coming through Lincoln, by the way. Mm-hmm. It's not... The forecast earlier today was not great. So hopefully they can get that in. Mississippi State got their game in, despite the possibility of weather coming through, right? It was an off chance, but there was a chance that weather was going to come through today. Southern Miss had to move their game up an hour.
1: I'll be honest with you, man. Like, living here in Starkville around 9 a.m., 10:30 a.m. today, I was shocked that there wasn't. You looked outside and you're like, it's about to dump rain on this town.
0: Yeah.
1: And it just never did. And, you know, we actually got the sun came on my drive back here from the stadium. The sun was out. So looks like we're going to get through this weekend more or less, you know, but I was. When I woke up this morning and looked outside, I was like, ooh. Then I checked my app and I was like, no, it says there's no rain. Okay. Seeing is believing, I guess. So
0: believing is seeing.
1: That's what they say.
0: Nebraska hits a home run to go up 3-1 over South Dakota State. Well, let's do a hard reset and then come back to what happened in Starkville and Hattiesburg when we come back. New audience, the post-game show, I assume, has ended by now on the state radio network. So that's what we'll do. We'll reset. We'll come back. We'll talk Mississippi State's win over Lipscomb on a day where four seeds are taking out one seeds all over the country, not in Starkville, and then also in Hattiesburg. They are part of that phenomenon. They fought a Little Rock today. We will do that when we come back. Sports Talk Mississippi on a Friday from the Pearl River Resort Studio. So glad that you guys are with us.

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8: 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If you get injured in an accident, call Mama Justice for a free consultation at 662-883-6262. A former Greenwood police officer involved in a drug trafficking bribery scheme that ensnared 20 people, including two sheriffs, has been sentenced. The U.S. Justice Department announced that ex-cop Jamario Sanford will spend the next 7.5 years behind bars. He pleaded guilty after accepting $13,000 to provide an armed patrol to a member of the Mexican cartel, or at least he thought that cartel member was actually an FBI informant. Officials say Sanford is one of just several examples of cops in the Mississippi Delta using their power to help in the transport of drugs and other illegal activity. More sentencings in connection with the scheme are expected this summer.
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0: Sports Talk Mississippi here with you on a Friday afternoon. Brian Head and Michael Borky. As soon as we wrap up this show, I'm going to do a little bit more work. We're going to do Thunder and Lightning post-game live on the Super Talk YouTube channel. If you haven't already subscribed to our YouTube channel, you should. You can get a lot of great info there. If you missed anything, it's right there. This show is uploaded in its entirety every day on our YouTube channel, and you can always catch it there in podcast form as well. But Thunder and Lightning post-game live. The rest of the week will be going live right after these games. Obviously, today, with the game overlapping with the show, we had to take a little break. But tomorrow night, it's going to be a late night at Duty Noble Field. So I hope you guys will join me for Thunder and Lightning post-game live. Again, right as we go off the air here, I'll jump onto YouTube.
1: Again,
0: I'm going to be very intentional with my YouTube. I'm only concerned about the people in the building. The people in the chat, you're in the chat, we care about you.
1: Right, yeah, right. Let's talk right about what happened in Starkville today, right? Mississippi State, all joking aside, a comfortable, I guess, what, it was tied at zero until the fourth inning.
0: Yeah.
1: So it just kind of took a State offense a little bit of time to get going, but once they did, it was all well and good.
0: Basically, State took a trip through the order. Hit some balls hard. If you go back and watch those first three innings, they had a bunch of line drives that were just right at guys. But second trip to the order, they started to find some spots, couple of home runs. And on a day that, as we're seeing, Michael, just upsets everywhere. Upset, you know, number one seed down in Hattiesburg. Number one seed in Los Angeles loses. Number one seed in Auburn has lost. Florida State is having some struggles right now with St. John's. You're starting to see it all over the place. Mississippi State didn't have any struggles. They won the game easily, 10-1. That one run for Lipscomb comes in the bottom of the ninth with two out, or top of the ninth with two outs. Somebody on the text line said that was just Southern hospitality. We just didn't want to let them leave with nothing, so we gave them a little something on the way out the door.
1: If they win, they'll get fed, though.
0: Well, that's true. Don't just stop. Just stop it. Anyway, so State into the winner's bracket. As we've talked about, that is at 8 o'clock first pitch tomorrow. They'll take on the winner of the game that's going to get going in about 20 minutes from now, I believe, with Louisiana and Cincinnati going at it to see who can meet up with Mississippi State. So great win for the Bulldogs, especially when you take into context what's been happening around the country today and some of the upsets we're seeing in this tournament. It's off to a fantastic start.
1: Most certainly is. So a good win for Mississippi State. And then tomorrow, I mean, it's Valinkas Day tomorrow.
0: Yes, and they did announce that Tomas Valinkas is getting the start for Mississippi State. No surprise there. And that'll put the Bulldogs in a chance to go into the regional final with Ryan McPherson on the mound. And hopefully, you know, according to, you know, talking to Coach O'Connor, and we'll talk to him obviously tomorrow, a fully healthy, no limits, get after it Ryan McPherson should be a great spot for Mississippi State. Dogs only used three pitchers today. Duke Stone was really, really good for Mississippi State. Six shutout innings, 10 strikeouts. He goes over 100 strikeouts for the year, joining Valinkas. And no walks, only three hits. Tyler Pitzer was good in relief. Jack Gleason struggled a little bit, but he got through the ninth, and that's all that matters. State has pretty much the full complement available tomorrow, and then we'll see. You know, with Valinkas, you're going to believe he gets you into the sixth, seventh innings. Most of his starts, if that's the case, you should be in really, really good shape for that game on Sunday, assuming you can win tomorrow night.
1: In Hattiesburg, Southern Miss goes into the top of the ninth with a 4-3 lead, and then this happened. Single through the right side of the infield to start the inning for Little Rock, and then a fly out to left field. Hey, Dad, did you see how close that was to being a home run?
0: Yeah.
1: It was close. And then a double off the top of the center field wall. They said on the broadcast it went 407 feet.
0: Yeah.
1: Stayed in the yard. But so, single, fly out, double, wild pitch, runner scores on the wild pitch, tie game.
0: Mm-hmm.
1: Single, Little Rock takes the lead. Home run. They blow it open, 7-4. Southern Miss in the bottom of the ninth. They get a runner on, and that is it. The struggles in Game 1 of a regional continue for Southern Miss. That is 0 for their last four in Game 1. And, I mean, they can still come out of this thing. People back in regionals all the time. If they don't, I don't know what other question to ask besides, what the hell's going on? You know what I mean? Like, why does this keep happening? It was Columbia last year. It's Little Rock this year. What's up there?
0: Yeah.
1: Don't tell me, oh, they're from the Sun Belt. Where is Columbia and Little Rock from?
0: Yeah.
1: There's more to it than that.
0: Yeah. I mean, and Little Rock, you know, we talked about it earlier. Last year they went down to LSU and gave the Tigers a heck of a fight. But and it's not a starting pitching thing so much either, right? You know, like Southern Miss has the lead when Clark comes out of the game. So it's not that they didn't start Graydon Harris in this one. I don't know the answer, you know, but I will say this, you know, we'll see if they can fight their way out. They've done it before, but it is weird that this is 2 years in a row against a lesser opponent. I mean, they're the four seed. Now, look, Arkansas Little Rock is a tough four seed. They're a good team, but it's becoming a trend for a little bit for the Golden Eagles.
1: It really is. So hopefully they can figure that out. Jacksonville State, Virginia, coming up here in just a little while. Are you going to be watching? Like, are you actually going to physically show up and go to Louisville, Cincinnati? Are you just going to put squeeze play on and enjoy your night?
0: Yeah, I'm not going to the game. No. Louisiana, you mean?
1: What did I say?
0: Louisville.
1: Did I say Louisville?
0: You did the same thing I did.
1: Louisiana, Virginia.
0: Yeah. No, I'm not going back to Duty Noble tonight, but I will be there tomorrow. I won't be back in Duty Noble until it's time for Mississippi State's game tomorrow.
1: You're not going to get there, get the wings? Go watch some baseball and get the wings? Or is that disbanded because the NCAA controls stuff?
0: There's still wings.
1: Okay,
0: I had wings today for lunch.
1: Nice.
0: But no, I didn't. I'm not going early.
1: They keep showing the ominous clouds in the background of the stadium there in Lincoln.
0: Mm-hmm.
1: I can't have the volume on, obviously, because you guys would hear it, and that breaks like all kinds of broadcast laws.
0: Right.
1: Or maybe it doesn't. I probably could play the audio for a short period of time anyway. Regardless, I assume they keep showing it because they're talking about it.
0: Mm-hmm.
1: It doesn't look good. Mike, I know you're listening there. You're there and you're listening. What does it look like for you in the stadium? Because the clouds they're showing beyond, like, third base, really, like right field, third base, those clouds don't look pretty. And they're supposed to have baseball in 2 hours and 15 minutes, and those don't look like baseball clouds.
0: Yeah. Nebraska just polished off South Dakota State. So Nebraska into the winner's bracket. They await the winner of Ole Miss and Arizona State in the Lincoln Regional. So there's a one seed that avoided the slip up there.
1: Yeah, good for them.
0: Yeah,
1: that can be a really fun one tomorrow if Ole Miss is able to get there.
0: Mm-hmm. It's interesting because, you know, Ole Miss has struggled so much with lefties this year.
1: Yep, and they're just going to see an average right hander tomorrow.
0: Yeah, and then that's what I'm saying. Like, if they can get past the lefty tonight. Then they, as Kyle Peterson told us, it's just right-handers for Nebraska, so you should be in pretty good shape there.
1: Yep. Around the country, bottom two, Missouri State still leading Arkansas 2-0. West Virginia has taken that lead from Binghamton. It's bottom five. They're up 5-1.
0: That's there. Yeah.
1: A&M is going to beat Lamar. It seems you are right. Once the non hit by pitch,
0: that was the backbreaker.
1: And then immediately followed by a home run. It's 6-5 now in the bottom of the eighth. And now A&M has runners on second and third with nobody out there. Florida State leading St. John's 3-2. Not a great crowd for the Seminoles at home right now. A little disappointed to see that. North Carolina, the one, playing VCU. They're up 3-0. North Carolina got a nice little break today, by the way, with their first game, or the regionals' first game, going to 14 innings. That is about as ideal as you can ask for as a one seed.
0: That's
1: to see
0: what
1: your
0: you
1: 2
0: want
1: and 3
0: to see.
1: Go play
0: 14. If you're going to play the later game, you definitely want the other team to go late. Yeah.
1: Troy and Miami are in a weather delay right now in the Gainesville Regional, so that smart move by Florida going first game because who knows when the second game will end there. And those are all the games going on right now. Still to get started, Jacksonville State, Virginia. They're in Hattiesburg, NC State, UCF. Louisiana, Cincinnati, as we mentioned. Alabama will get their regional started here shortly. Citadel, Oklahoma, that was in a weather delay in Atlanta. They should be playing by now, but downpour at Georgia Tech delayed that one, I believe. Northern Illinois, Coastal Carolina, Cal Poly, Virginia Tech, Yale, Oregon, Arizona State, Ole Miss at 8. Texas State, Southern Cal also at 8. And those are your games for the rest of the day. Ole Miss, Arizona State, the most interesting one of the nightcap for sure.
0: Yeah, feels like it. I mean, that's a game that has some big names in it. You know, the Harrison kid for Arizona State, this pitcher going for Arizona State tonight. Obviously, we know Ole Miss with Udermark, with Hunter Elliott going for the Rebels. Big names, and two teams that, if they got hot, could be dangerous. And they're in a regional that, you know, say what you want about Nebraska, they're not a team that you just look at and say, oh, they'll win. They're not like a Texas or a Georgia or anything like that. So, very interesting game tonight. The winner of this game, I think, I'll be honest with you, I think the winner of the game tonight wins the regional.
1: I tend to agree. We'll be back. We'll wrap the show up with you next. Sports Talk Mississippi. Don't go anywhere.
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0: in Tallahassee. Florida State leads St. John's 3-2, but the Johnnies have first and second with no outs here in the top of the sixth inning. Texas A&M, two on, up two in the bottom of the eighth. Looking like they're about to put this one away. Georgia all over Long Island. UC Santa Barbara and Tarleton State tied at one in the third inning. And then North Carolina is winning as well. So we'll see what the night brings as far as potential upsets here in the NCAA tournament. We've had a boatload of them today.
1: What's a Johnny? Is it just somebody that
0: it's
1: is
0: a guy named
1: St.
0: John?
1: John's?
0: Yeah, I guess it's a guy named John. I mean, aren't they also like the they used to be the Red Storm? So they used to be like the Red. Were they the Red Indians or something? They were something with the Indians, and that got changed, and so now they're the Red Storm, but they also go by the Johnnies. They were the Redmen back in the day. Okay, that's what it was.
1: New article from ESPN. Brennan Sorsby placed at least 40 bets involving Indiana football as a player for Hoosiers.
0: He's got to go. We can't have this. He's got to go.
1: Sportsbook accounts registered to a family member and friends to wager approximately $90,000 over 4 years and continued to gamble even after transferring from Cincinnati to Texas Tech in December. I saw that, I think it was Joey McGuire, Texas Tech released a statement saying that he's completed his rehab assignment and the best way for him to continue to get the help he needs is by playing football. And
0: make it make sense, right?
1: It's like, hey, coach, you can help him without him playing football. Like, if you really cared about him, you would provide him the help that he needs away from football. Why does he need to play football in order to get the help that he needs? You don't fix a gambling addiction in a month.
0: Yeah. I said it a few weeks ago. Like it's kind of like the whole idea of the like when a player gets injured and he's back on the field one play later. Like there's no way you check that out. There's no way you know he's healthy. Yep. It's the same thing here.
1: Well, like, not only that, he also broke a ton of rules on top of
0: that's the other problem.
1: Having a problem,
0: right? Yeah.
1: Yeah, 40 bets on your own team, buddy. Sorry, that is.
0: Look, it sucks. It sucks for the guy. He's going to lose a lot of money because he got a big NIL deal, which maybe that's a good thing because he was probably just going to, at the rate he was going, he's just going to burn through it betting player props, betting, you know, Wimbayama plus minus, you know, 6.5 blocks tonight or something. I mean, just this part of growing up is you learn lessons sometimes. And sometimes they're hard, man. They're hard lessons. I've learned them. I'm sure you have, Michael. I'm sure everybody who's listening out there has had that hard lesson, and you just got to learn it sometimes and become better for it.
1: Yeah, and the SEC is trying to combat this, by the way. During the 2025-2026 academic year, so think football, basketball, baseball season, approximately $12 billion was wagered on games involving at least one SEC team through the legal channels. $12 billion on SEC games.
0: That's a lot of money.
1: $12 billion. And 58% of people between the ages of 18 and 22 have placed at least one wager.
0: Yeah.
1: And that number climbs to 67%. For college-aged, that's college-aged on college campuses.
0: Yeah,
1: college students. 67% of college student men bet on sports. That's insane to me.
0: That's a big number.
1: The league is doing some kind of crazy, like intense. Education session with all of the SEC programs to make sure that this doesn't happen in the league. If it is happening to you, delete all your accounts, never do it again before we catch you. As I'm sure part of the education programs. But anyway, any final thoughts?
0: See you tomorrow night at Duty Noble Field. 8 o'clock, first pitch. Can't wait. Can't wait to see what that atmosphere
1: is
0: like.
1: It's gonna be nuts.
0: And like I said, guys, I'm about to go live. As soon as we wrap up here, I'm gonna duck in and get started with our postgame live. I'll be up within 2 minutes, I think, of this show ending. So if you're a Mississippi State fan, you got nothing going on a Friday night, or if you do and you just want to hang out with me for a little while, let's do that on our Super Talk YouTube channel.
1: So you just did all kinds of talking, and you get to do more talking. I will also be doing a postgame show.
0: That's the life we've... This is the life we have chosen.
1: That'll start at about midnight for me.
0: Well, I'll get that tomorrow.
1: Yes, you will get that tomorrow.
0: Yeah.
1: At least you get to see it live. We'll do it live!
0: We'll do it live!
1: And we'll do it live on Monday at 3 o'clock. Enjoy your baseball this weekend, everybody. We really appreciate you from the Pearl River Resort Studio. Enjoy. Have fun. Hopefully we're talking about a bunch of wins when we come back on these very airwaves on Monday at 3. Good night.

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2: Fox News, I'm John Saucier. President Trump reportedly working through the final stages of peace talks with Iran. Is Treasury Secretary Scott Bessent speaking on Fox Business from the Reagan National Economic Forum on what can be done for Americans as prices are still high due to this conflict in the Middle East.
3: What we can do is add, we can generate real wage growth, which I think we're going to get back to as soon as we're on the other side of this Iran conflict.
2: The AAA reports the average for a gallon of regular gasoline, $4.39 right now. There's crowds outside of an ICE detention facility in New Jersey reportedly protesting conditions for detainees inside. New Jersey's Governor Mikey Sherrill on her solution to this chaos.
4: New Jersey law enforcement is today establishing a peaceful, protected protest zone in the area right outside Delaney Hall.
2: There are reports of some protesters threatening to kill ICE agents. America's listening to Fox News.
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6: Friday, a chance of rain and thunderstorms with patchy fog before 8 a.m. Otherwise, partly sunny, high near 85 degrees. Chance of precipitation is 70%. Friday night, showers and thunderstorms are likely. A low around 70 degrees. Chance of precipitation is 60%. And Saturday, a slight chance of rain and possibly a thunderstorm after 10 a.m. Partly sunny, high near 87 degrees. Chance of precipitation is 40%.
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8: It's Super Talk News. I'm J.T. Mitchell. The U.S. Supreme Court ruled Thursday in favor of a black Mississippi death row inmate who was arguing racial bias in his jury makeup. Fox's Lillian Wu has more.
9: Justices in a 5-4 vote siding with Terry Pitchford, who was sentenced to death by a jury of 11 white and one black juror in 2006 for his role in the killing of a grocery store owner. There were five potential black jurors on the whittled down jury pool, but the prosecutor, who had a history of dismissing black jurors for discriminatory reasons, used peremptory strikes against four of them. Jurors can only be excused for race-neutral reasons. The opinion, penned by Justice Brett Kavanaugh, finding defense lawyers did not get enough of a chance to argue the black jurors were improperly dismissed.
8: Pitchford's case now heads back to the lower court for further proceedings.
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8: NASA is announcing its next steps to establishing a permanent base on the surface of the moon. Fox's Gernal Scott.
13: NASA Administrator Jared Isaacman said three launches to take equipment to construct and sustain a moon base are planned to launch by the end of 2026.
14: The first of more than a dozen missions we expect to announce through the balance of this year as we return, build the base, and never give up the moon again.
13: Carlos Garcia Galan, who leads the moon base program, said they want lunar terrain vehicles in place when Artemis IV astronauts land in 2028.
0: So that crew has an LTV to go explore around.
13: Blue Origin and Astrolab are among the companies awarded grants to build and deliver those vehicles to the moon's surface.
8: All future trips to the moon must go through Mississippi, with rocket engines being tested at Stennis Space Center in Hancock County. With Supertalk News, I'm JT Mitchell.
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18: Welcome back to the Lars Larson Show. It's a pleasure to be with you on First Amendment Friday. Is one small town deciding to punish the voters in that town because the voters said no to higher taxes? 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First, welcome to my favorite day of the week. First Amendment Friday, we open up the phone lines and every subject is fair game. And we have a lot to talk about as well. 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And if you're a naysayer, we put naysayers right to the head of the list. 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Should any city fund racially segregated housing? And if you thought that racial segregation in housing was over a long, long time ago, well, you are mistaken. There are still cities in America, and they are mostly the blue liberal cities. You know, the ones that usually consider themselves to be very, very politically correct. They're the ones who are setting aside money and saying, we're going to have this money. It's going to be to put people in housing, but you can only apply if you're not white. If you're white, you are just flat out of luck. Glad to have you with me. 866-439-5277. Send emails to talk@LarsLarson.com. Let's go to Bill in New Jersey, listening on the great WOND. Hey, Bill, welcome to the program. What's on your mind?
19: Hi, thanks for taking a call. This is about the detention center in Newark.
18: Yep.
19: I was wondering why they put one in the middle of Lou State with the hostile environment. Well, if you got a bunch of lions to bring in, you go where the lions are. It turns out they were one of the number one states where they came in when the previous president let the border open.
18: Yep. And by the way, it would make sense that you'd have an ICE detention center in a blue state, because blue states, for the most part, are the sanctuary states for illegal aliens. So where else would you need a detention center for illegals than in a state that makes itself open to illegal aliens? I think it makes all the sense in the world, doesn't it?
19: Right, right. And then they provoke them, just like the Senator Andy Kim just got sprayed by pepper spray. So they provoke the rest of them, and they start. Well, now they're threatening them, too.
18: And the thing is, they said they were going, these were the illegal aliens at the detention center in Jersey that went on a hunger strike. Well, did all of them go on the hunger strike? No. There were apparently a handful of the detainees who went on a hunger strike because they said, you have to provide us with the right kind of ethnic food that we want. And I'd ask you, Bill, when you lock somebody up in custody, you have to provide a place for them to sleep. You have to provide food. You have to provide medical care and the like. Are we American taxpayers required to provide them food of their choice?
19: I wouldn't say that exactly, no.
18: No, I wouldn't say that at all. I'd say this is what you get if you are in custody. And if you want to get your own ethnic food, I agree with Mark Wayne Mullen, the Secretary the Secretary of Homeland Security, who says, you want to get your own ethnic food? We'll give you a free ride back to your home country. Then you can buy all the ethnic food you want. What's coming up this hour? Four blue states are now refusing to give federal agents undercover license plates, and now the DOJ is suing. Are they deliberately trying to put agents' lives on the line? Should parents who cannot feed their children without a government EBT card be getting a call from child services instead? And when Obamacare passed, they promised that only the rich would have to pay for it, but 16 years later, there are millions of middle-class Americans who are footing the bill, and too many Americans right now are being told, this is what your insurance is going to cost. An awful lot of them have decided, then I can't afford health insurance anymore. Do you remember the promise that Barack Hussein Obama, the great constitutional scholar, made? He said, number one, if you like your doctor, you can keep your doctor, and that was a lie. Number two, he said, if you like your health care plan, you can keep your health care plan. And that was a lie from Barack Hussein Obama. And number three, he said Obamacare will bring down the cost of health care in America. It has done quite the opposite. So, big lies from Barack Obama. Do you see too many in the mainstream media out there trying to chase down Barack Obama and ask him, so what happened to all these promises you made about Obamacare? And how do you explain the fact that health care now costs more money, not less? People got taken for their doctor. They got taken and have their health care taken away from them. How do you explain that, Barack Obama? No, they're not asking that. Barack Obama and Michelle Obama are enjoying a very comfortable retirement. Now, let me get to that little town that got punished because the citizens said no to higher taxes. It's called Rutland, Massachusetts. The town has now canceled its 4th of July festivities. And why? Because there was a citizen vote on a proposition, a failed proposition, that was going to override the vote against taxes. The fireworks, parade, and concert will not be held. That statement came out 2 days ago. Its 4th of July committee and the police and fire department said no celebration. The town had raised the needed money to hold the celebrations, but because the override request did not pass in this year's town election, the police and fire department say, because of that, we can't staff the events. May the 11th, town voters voted down Proposition, a 2.5% tax cap override that would have helped cover a projected deficit of $3 million for next year. Leading up to the vote, according to USA Today, police and fire unions warn, if you don't override that 2.5% cap on taxes, that we're going to have cuts. We're going to be losing 4 full-time cops. We're going to lose 3 part-time cops. And you better vote for what we tell you to vote for. So what the town decided to do? They punish the voters for not approving the higher taxes. Oh, and by the way, speaking of celebrations, have you heard what's happening to the big America 250 celebration? It looks like Hollywood is now blacklisting anybody who's agreed to perform for that America 250 celebration. Bret Michaels has become the 5th artist to announce that he will not be performing in the Freedom 250 concerts being held in Washington, D.C. He went on to say the celebration has become more divisive than what he agreed to. Rapper Young MC, who also pulled out of the event, he says artists who signed up were not told there was any political connection to Trump. Country singer Martina McBride and the band The Commodores have also agreed to pull out. Now, I want to tell you something that's kind of crazy about this. I understand that some people in the entertainment business are not terribly bright. But I want you to think about this for a moment. You're invited to take part in a celebration of America's 250th birthday. The celebration is being put on in Washington, D.C., one of the most political cities in the United States of America. I would even argue one of the most political cities in the world. And all of this is coming together because Donald Trump is president of the United States and America is going to celebrate its 250th birthday. And you've got entertainers who are so dumb that they say, why, I had no idea that a celebration in Washington, D.C., the nation's capital, in July of 2026 had anything to do with Donald Trump being president right there at 1600 Pennsylvania Avenue. Does that one even make sense to anybody out there? Does anybody believe that any singer or any performer is so dumb they didn't know that a 250th celebration in Washington, D.C., our nation's capital, has something to do with Donald Trump? You can't be that stupid. But then again, you can't fix stupid either. It's First Amendment Friday, and you've got the Lars Larson Show.

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1: Welcome back to the program. It's a pleasure to be with you. I'm glad to get to your phone calls and emails. You know, 13 states out of the 50 are now refusing a federal summer food program, and activists say that millions of kids are going to go hungry without it. But shouldn't feeding your children be the job of a parent, not the government? I thought we'd talk about that with Jack Salmon, who's a Gibbs Scholar and Research Fellow at the Mercatus Center at George Mason University. Jack, welcome to the program.
2: Hi, Lars. Thanks for having me on.
1: I mean, what should we make of this, where we've now got an assumption made by various agencies, including public schools, welfare agencies, and others, that parents are no longer expected to feed their kids, but the rest of the taxpayers are expected to feed them? I think that's outrageous.
2: Yeah, I tend to agree. You know, it's really part of a theme that we've been seeing in recent years, where the USDA has been working overtime, particularly under the Biden administration years, to try and expand the program in almost into every aspect of everyone's life, so that the government, effectively the federal taxpayer, is subsidizing everybody's meals. At one point in 2020, almost one in seven Americans was on some sort of federal taxpayer-funded food plan under the SNAP program. So it's really part of a theme. But, you know, the fact that over a dozen states now are pulling out of this program, it's part of a sign that some of these states are more conservative, and they don't want the government providing every aspect of funding of their lives and their children's lives, but also that the states are now going to have to start taking a share of the cost after the One Big Beautiful tax bill last year. They're going to take on some of the responsibility for that funding, and that also probably disincentivized some of those states from being involved in this program.
1: Well, in fact, this summer EBT, EBT stands for Electronic Benefits Transfer. Summer EBT fills the gap by providing eligible families with $120 in grocery benefits per child. Now, that's $120 spread over usually three summertime months when the kids are out of school. And then when they're in school, they may be getting breakfast, lunch, and literally in some cases dinner from school. And I guess what I worry about, Jack, is that are we teaching these kids that everything comes from the government? Your housing comes from the government, medical care comes from the government, retirement comes from the government, and even breakfast, lunch, and dinner all comes from the government, and your parents have no obligation whatsoever?
2: That's a real risk, you know, and that's something that we've experienced, you know, as somebody coming from the United Kingdom, and many European countries have experienced this in the 1970s, when effectively you woke up in your government-built house, you got in your government-approved car, you drove to your government job, got your government paycheck to pay into your government pension plan. It's not sustainable, and it wasn't sustainable, and that's why we had the reforms we had in the 80s and in the 90s in other European countries. Even the Scandinavians had massive reforms towards market-oriented systems in the 1990s because they went bankrupt. So it is a very worrying trajectory, and we have so many international examples of countries that have done this, and it's not ended well. So I hope we're not going down that road. I hope we can steer away from that.
1: Yeah, I agree with you. Jack Salmon, by the way, with me from the Mercatus Center at George Mason. One of the things I thought about is that if you looked at the standard for owning a dog or a cat in America, I mean, if you went down and said, I want to adopt a cat from an animal shelter, so you bring the cat or dog home, and then a few months later, your neighbors call the authorities and say, hey, this guy is starving his dog to death in the backyard. If the authorities came by and said, look, you can't starve your dog. You must feed your dog. They would say, it's your job to do it. And you say, well, hold on. So if I starve a dog, they'll tell me it's my job to feed my dog. But if I starve my own children, they'll say, oh, don't worry about them. The government will take care of doing it. Does that make sense?
2: It doesn't make any sense. No, not at all. Of course not. But, you know, it seems to be a theme that is increasingly moving into every aspect of our lives.

0: Well, if they had programs that said, because I've always thought of SNAP, I don't object to SNAP itself, but it should be far more constrained. Everybody has the chance of falling on hard times. So you fall on hard times, you need a little bit of assistance for a short period of time. What I worry about is people who grow up in a culture in which their entire family is on assistance their entire growing up years, you know, 15 or 20 years, and then they go out into society expecting, well, whatever income I'll have will come from the government, and food will come from the government, and you make a very dependent culture. That's never been what America is all about. America is a very generous culture and one that believes in charity, private charity, but having the government engage in this, taking money from some people at the point of a gun and then handing it to parents and saying, here, you won't feed your kids, but your fellow taxpayers are going to be forced to.
1: You're right, and that's the real risk. It's creating this culture of dependency. You know, I always say the phrase, it's called a safety net, not a safety hammock. It's supposed to be temporary. It's supposed to get you back on your feet. So that is a real risk. And, you know, we saw during the pandemic that many of these programs were massively expanded, in some cases permanently massively expanded. And there's people that have been on these programs for years, some of whom need it and some of who don't. In 2020 alone, the SNAP enrollment increased by 6 million people. There were 43 million Americans who were claiming SNAP during the peak period. And that continued. It was still 43 million when the Trump administration came in on day one. It was still 43 million people.
0: And that's Jack, come down that, about. That was despite the fact that during those first, you know, 18 months or so after the pandemic began and when it kind of largely ran its course, you had people who were given not just unemployment and extended unemployment, but an additional $600 a week in unemployment payments and other money and stimulus checks and then they're told, oh, and we'll buy your groceries too. I mean, this just, yeah. And I thought Republicans had lost their minds in saying yes to this.
1: Yeah, that's quite right. I mean, in many cases, some of the studies were showing that a large share of the population was being paid more to stay home than they could make in their full-time job. And this was occurring, this wasn't just during the pandemic, but it continued afterwards. I mean, many of the expansions, the USDA expansions of the SNAP program actually happened in 2021 and years after. So it's really not just something that happened during the peak of the pandemic. It's something that continued. It was a part of it was almost part of the efforts of the Biden administration to expand the government into the lives of everybody in every way possible.
0: Yeah, and frankly, I don't want the government in my life. I don't even want the government telling people what to do. But if they say, if you want to be on SNAP, separate from this program, you've got to at least try to get a job of some kind. And if you're not doing that, then we're cutting off the benefits. Jack, thanks very much. That's Jack Salmon. He's a Gibbs Scholar and Research Fellow at the Mercatus Center at George Mason University. And I would imagine I'll get some naysayers on this, but I'd ask you this. If you've decided to have children, children are a wonderful, God-blessed choice. But if you have the children, should it be your job to feed them, or should you expect your fellow taxpayers to actually do the job? Hey, you know all those spam messages you get on your phone and the spam calls and the text and everything else? 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

0: I'm Michelle Pulido. Which I thought I was done. Drake is making Billboard history. The rapper now holds the top three spots on the Billboard 200. Simultaneously, with his three new albums, Iceman, Habib T, and Maid of Honor, all released May 15th. It's the first time any artist has held numbers 1, 2, and 3 on the chart at the same time in the history of the Billboard 200, which dates back to 1956. Iceman at number 1 also gives Drake his 15th chart-topping album, moving him ahead of Jay-Z for the most number ones among solo male artists. Beartooth frontman Caleb Shomo has come out as gay while still married to his wife of 14 years. In a lengthy statement, Caleb wrote in part, "There's been a lot of speculation surrounding my personal life," adding, "I am a proudly gay man." Caleb's wife also took to Instagram, admitting the past few months have been, quote, disorienting. That's Fox Rocks on Fox News.
1: Get the news that matters to Mississippi on Middays with Gerard Gibbert. Middays with Gerard Gibbert. Each weekday starting at 10 a.m., Gerard brings you a spirited debate on the key stories of the day with the newsmakers and powerful reporting on the issues you care about. 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
2: With Supertalk News, I'm JT Mitchell. The U.S. Supreme Court ruled Thursday in favor of a black Mississippi death row inmate who was arguing racial bias in his jury makeup. Fox's Lillian Wu has more.
3: Justices in a 5-4 vote siding with Terry Pitchford, who was sentenced to death by a jury of 11 white and 1 black juror in 2006 for his role in the killing of a grocery store owner. There were 5 potential black jurors on the whittled down jury pool, but the prosecutor, who had a history of dismissing black jurors for discriminatory reasons, used peremptory strikes against 4 of them. Jurors can only be excused for race-neutral reasons. The opinion, penned by Justice Brett Kavanaugh, finding defense lawyers did not get enough of a chance to argue the black jurors were improperly dismissed.
2: Pitchford's case now heads back to the lower court for further proceedings.
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1: Welcome back to the Lars Larson Show. It's a pleasure to be with you. Well, out of the 50 states, four blue states are now refusing to give federal agents undercover license plates. So that means they can go out and do their job without being doxxed as easily. And now the DOJ is suing. Are these states, I would make the case that these states are actually deliberately trying to put the lives of agents and maybe even the lives and safety of their families at risk. I thought we'd talk about that with Pete Serrano, who is a special attorney and first assistant U.S. attorney for the Eastern District of Washington at the DOJ. Pete, welcome back to the program.
2: Hey, Lars, thanks for having me back, and thanks for highlighting this important issue.
1: Well, I'm not an attorney, and I always volunteer that to my audience so they don't think I'm trying to impersonate somebody. But and maybe you can't make the legal case, but aren't these states clearly, isn't their intent to try to put the federal agents in a position where they feel threatened and they worry about their family's safety and security by the actions they've been taking?
2: Well, I mean, it certainly appears so, and I can't necessarily speak to what intent the state has, but at the end of the day, the United States Constitution has what's called the Supremacy Clause that allows the supreme law of the land to be directed by the supreme leader. And that's a bad way of saying it, but the supreme law of the land is the United States Constitution. The president, his cabinet have the authority to make those laws. Congress has the authority to make those laws. And so at the end of the day, when states say that's not how we want to operate here, that doesn't work. And that's why we sued the state of Washington, Maine, Massachusetts, and Oregon, so at least the majority of your audience should be well covered here.
1: Well, and I'd ask you this, because oftentimes I'll consider an argument and I'll wonder, is there a legitimate purpose to doing this? Is there any legitimate purpose that those four states could list and saying, here's the reason we don't want to give the kind of license plates we ordinarily routinely hand out to judges, cops, district attorneys, sheriff's deputies, and others so they can do their jobs and be protected and be shielded to some extent from the bad guys being able to figure out who they are. They routinely do this for all these levels of law enforcement, and now they're deliberately trying to tell ICE, we're not going to let you have these special plates. What other legitimate purpose could it be?
2: There has been none. As anyone that's followed this knows, that we sent a letter, meaning the Department of Justice sent a letter to the attorneys general or governors of the four states, and the responses were all pretty one voice, which was, hey, look, we're not required to help you, so good luck. And we say, hey, look, if you're not able to help us here, then I guess we'll have to take this into the courts. And that's why these lawsuits were filed. Ultimately, we did ask, I guess, for relief, if you want to call it that, ask for assistance. Because as you said, this is a current and historical practice of providing these license plates, you know, because God forbid someone goes out and does a security detail or some sort of investigatory practice, and then, you know, they're in Washington or Oregon with Montana or Missouri plates. You sit outside stalking someone that's a criminal for a couple of days, and maybe the neighbors start to notice that's a little odd, right? You know, maybe yep. if you've got plates that match with your location, it's not as odd. And again, you stick out like a sore thumb if you're not registered in the right type of vehicle. And so it's, to your point, it's less safe for our law enforcement partners. It's less safe for the community. And it's sadly, when trafficking of humans are involved, less safe for the individuals who are victims of those crimes.
1: I'm talking to Pete Serrano, who's a special attorney and first assistant U.S. attorney for the Eastern District of Washington under the DOJ. So when you go into court, I don't know how soon you're going to be able to get into court, but when you do, I would imagine one of the issues that's going to come up is, can you show that there are actually threats to the ICE agents that are working the job right now, and have those threats increased over the last year or two?
2: Yeah, that isn't a fair and accurate statement. You know, California and Washington over the past couple of years have passed the anti-mask ban. In other words, you know, ICE agents and other folks working for the federal law enforcement partners cannot wear face masks to conceal their identity unless there's some sort of, you know, exigent circumstances, let's call it. And in conducting the testimony against those bills, I cited the fact that across the nation, 8,000% doxing increase over our federal agents. And in Washington, I had cited at least a handful of issues where We've sadly had some law enforcement partners who have been followed home to their kids' schools, other places where they should be not followed. And so we do have that actual evidence.
1: Well, and some of these jokers who go out, and you see videos of this all the time, of folks who follow the ICE agents around and try to get in the way of what they're doing, which I would think would be obstruction of justice. Are we going to see people prosecuted for that?
2: Well, interestingly enough, we just had three people convicted in Spokane on an incident that happened last June in the city of Spokane in the federal district court. So that happened yesterday. We got a great jury verdict of guilty for conspiring to impede law enforcement. So it does exist. Those cases are prosecuted, and hopefully we can put a stop to that and go out and look for, you know, criminals who are selling drugs or, again, trafficking children. But insofar as people are going to continue to do that, we'll have to prosecute those cases.
1: Well, you know what, Pete? What I'd love to see happen is when local media, whether it's the newspaper, the TV stations, the radio stations, they'll routinely do stories all the time about various things to warn the audience, hey, this is happening, watch out for this, this could get you in trouble, this could cause a fire, this could cause some harm of one kind or another. You'd think they'd be doing stories saying, if you're inclined to go out and follow ICE around and try to block their activities with your car or your bodies or whatever, you could end up being prosecuted like these people are. But I have a feeling most of the liberal mainstream newsrooms are not going to do that story.
2: Well, I would agree with your gut feeling there. I will just tell you the media that I've seen about this guilty verdict has been, I don't know if entertaining or depressing is the right word, but either way, it's somewhere of a mix of the two of those. And it's just like, look, the reality is they broke the law. We took this to a grand jury. Grand jury, you know, went ahead and issued the indictment. We prosecuted it for over a year. And then a jury of 12 peers said, no, they are in fact guilty. And so to have the media tell us otherwise, anyway, that's another story for another day.
1: I mean, because those people aren't going to prison, are they? Or are they?
2: Well, we haven't had sentencing. That's going to happen in a while. But, you know, it is felony.
1: Yeah.
2: And they were convicted of it. So,
1: well, in any case, Pete, I mean, can you imagine somebody who's said, I'm going to go out and do this. It's just activism. And then they end up convicted of a felony and find out, oh, well, maybe depending on where I live, I can't vote, I can't own a gun, I can't get bonded, I can't get certified, those kind of things. That is Pete Serrano from the U.S. Attorney's Office in the Eastern District of Washington with the DOJ. Back in a moment, Pete, thanks very much. 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
8: Hey, remember back when Obamacare passed? I certainly remember. I remember that not a single Republican voted for it. All Democrats voted for it. Barack Obama only got it through by making a bunch of promises and payoffs to get it through. But some of the promises he made to Americans, number one, that it would hold down the cost of medical care. It has not. He also said that you'd be able to keep your doctor if you liked it. That's turned out not to be true. And it's also true that when he said you'll be able to keep your health care plan if you like it, that's turned out not to be true now. And now we're seeing an awful lot of Americans being forced to simply give up their insurance because even with Obamacare, it has become far too expensive. So I thought we'd talk to Dr. Roger Stark, who's a visiting fellow at Mountain States Policy Center and the author of three books, including Healthcare Policy Simplified. Dr. Stark, welcome back.
16: Oh, thanks for having me.
8: What is happening now, and how much of it should I blame on Obamacare causing the conditions that are putting people in a position of simply having to give up their health care plan altogether?
16: We saw this coming when the law passed in 2010, Lars. We knew that the essential benefit mandates, the cost of the overall plan, the cost of the bill was going to be absolutely excessive. And here we are now 16 years later, and what we're seeing is absolutely what we predicted when it passed in 2010. So there are no surprises here. And it is probably one of the most harmful pieces of legislation as far as our overall healthcare system in the United States is concerned. So it is really, as you pointed out in the beginning of your program here, you know, the American public was promised a whole bunch of things. It was going to bring down the cost of health care. It was going to provide universal health insurance. And none of those things are true. And again, many of us predicted that when the law passed.
8: Is there any quick way to fix it? I mean, I've got some ideas, but I'm not sure that they could be adopted quickly. And I try to stick to ideas that are actually doable. But I would like to hear your ideas. How do we go about fixing this? And does Congress actually have the guts to wade into it and say this has to be fixed?
16: Well, to answer the latter part of your question, the answer is no. I think no one has the appetite in Washington, D.C. now to completely reform Obamacare. Going to the first part of your question, though, is I think your listeners need to understand that there were two parts to Obamacare. One was setting up taxpayer subsidies in the exchanges where people could purchase health insurance in the Obamacare exchanges. The other half of the program, which is just as large, was the massive expansion of Medicaid. What Obamacare did was it expanded Medicaid to any able-bodied individual who made less than 138% of the federal poverty level, ages 18 to 64. And so I think that would be a good place to start. The other place, of course, is really examining the exchanges and who actually should benefit by taxpayer subsidies in these exchanges. So the short answer to your question is, yes, it could be reformed. Whether our current politicians have the appetite to do it, I can't say for sure, but it absolutely can and should be reformed.
8: You know what I'd love to see, Doctor, and you feel free to tell me I'm completely crazy, but I always like the idea of having a catastrophic policy so that if I get hit by a truck or hit by a car, you know, by a heart attack or hit by cancer, that I'm covered and I don't lose all my belongings, which is was the big fear that everybody was used that was used to promote Obamacare. And then say, well, how much more coverage would you like beyond that? And I could say, no, I'll pay for everything out of pocket. Or I'll pay for, I'd like a 30% deductible, you know, or a 10% deductible. And of course, just like car insurance, a lot of people carry the minimum in car insurance. They carry liability, but they don't necessarily cover a car that's already paid off. And they say, I don't want to buy extra coverage, because I don't want to take the expense. I'd rather absorb some of the risk myself and get rid of all the wellness care and the garbage that came with it that was a requirement of Obamacare. if we did that, as I understand it, a catastrophic policy could be available to most Americans for a tiny amount of money, less money than most people spend on internet service or the cable plan, and then they can buy as much or as little coverage as they want beyond that, or pay out of their own pockets. Is that doable?
16: Yeah, Lars, you put your finger on the exact problem that we have in this country, and that is people look at health insurance and they consider that to be different than other types of insurance like automobile and homeowners. Now, there's no question the human body is different than an automobile and than a home. But when you think of insurance, we have it for catastrophic problems. And the day-to-day stuff, putting gas in your car, having an x-ray in your doctor's office, we pay for that out of pocket, or we should, at least on the healthcare side. And there are ways to do that with health savings accounts, for example, and accompanied by catastrophic policies like you're talking about. Absolutely. That would be one of the major answers, the major solutions to our current healthcare insurance crisis in this country.
8: Well, and Dr. Stark, for everybody else who, I don't necessarily hate the health insurance companies, but they're making a lot of money. And I wonder if you said, if you did that, catastrophic coverage, take the rest of the money that you're paying in premiums now, put it in an HSA, pay your own stuff out of pocket. You decide how much care you want, what kind of care you want. Do you want generic? Do you want very specific or whatever? That I think most Americans would say, you mean my employer's paying $20,000 a year and I could buy a catastrophic policy for probably $2,000 of that and put the other $18,000 in an account and pay my own medical bills? I think most people would sign on to that in a heartbeat, wouldn't they?
16: Yeah, absolutely. And you touch on another issue here, insurance companies making all this money. But I think your listeners need to understand that under Obamacare, the insurance companies were forced to provide financing and to provide medical care for all of these essential health benefits. Now, I don't need obstetrical coverage. I can guarantee you that. But yet I'm paying for it in my policy.
8: Yep.
16: So the insurance companies are up against it, too. And again, that circles right back to the mandates in Obamacare.
8: Exactly right. Dr. Roger Stark is at the Mountain States Policy Center, the author of three books, including Healthcare Policy Simplified. Dr. Stark, thanks very much. Hey, have you ever heard about data brokers? Well, they've heard about you. They know all about you. They collect your name, address, phone number, the meds you take, even the income that you make. Hey, it's Lars. I got to tell you something. I started using Incogni about 6 months ago. And why? Because those data brokers, hundreds of them, they collect all your information and then they sell it to anybody willing to pay the freight. Well, I want that information taken down. And under the law, I have the right to go to those data brokers one by one, hundreds of them, and tell them to take my information down. Incogni does it for you. I mean, nobody wants to tackle that task on their own. So Incogni makes sure your data is gone for good. And the result, I've seen it myself. 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Do that for yourself. 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